0: U.S. Bank branch only 30 blocks away. Bank surveillance cameras showed two men entering the bank. Witnesses said a third man waited outside in a getaway van. The men inside the bank wore parkas and ski masks to hide their identities. They were heavily armed. At gunpoint, they ordered tellers to put money in bags.
1: After that occurred, and they got apparently the money that they believed was available, one of the robbers left a pipe bomb on the counter of the bank and lit it, and then told everybody to evacuate the bank. I think the comment was made by one of the witnesses that they said, "Get out, it's going to blow," or something similar to that.
0: The bomb, seen in this surveillance shot, exploded. It tore through the building, shattering windows, counters, and doors. Again, amazingly, no one was hurt. Investigators were now connecting the two bombings. Since the blast came so close together, police were convinced the first bomb was a diversion designed to draw attention away from the bank robbery. It was clearly a well-planned and well-executed crime. Letters left behind at both bombings left no doubt that they were related. The letters, which promised more violence, had a symbol at the bottom, a combination of the letter P and a cross. It was the symbol of the Phineas Priesthood, a highly armed, extremely violent right-wing terrorist group that had declared a holy war against the United States government.
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2: Two bombings on the same day in Spokane, Washington, left massive damage and a community that feared there would be more violence to come. As bomb experts dug through the rubble, they found letters the bombers had purposely left behind. To experts on domestic terrorism, the letters spoke volumes. They contained symbols that identified the bombers as members of the Phineas priesthood. The priesthood's creed is an unusual combination of biblical prophecy and violence, a radical right-wing view of America combined with a strictly conservative interpretation of Scripture. The result? A fanatical hatred of government and the rationale for violence.
3: They want to destroy America to save it. They don't believe in reforming America. They believe that the whole system is rotten and needs to be basically torn down so that we can start over again.
2: David Nywert studied the Phineas priesthood for his book, In God's Country. He says the group takes its name from an Old Testament story about a man named Phineas who kills an interracial couple.
3: The essence of the Phineas priesthood is that people who violate God's laws deserve to be killed.
2: Police now knew the name of the group, but not the names of the bombers. FBI analysts went over images from the bank's surveillance cameras. The images were shot once every second, making for a disconnected sequence. But when frozen and enlarged, the individual images were extraordinarily clear.
4: These pictures were some of the best that I've ever seen in the laboratory because they were high quality 35 millimeter black and white photographs. And the individual in question was standing so close to the camera that he filled a large part of the frame.
2: Vorder Brugge, an FBI photograph analyst, attempted to measure the bomber's height. He used a process known as perspective analysis, in which the tiles on the bank's floor, the position of the surveillance camera, and the height of the teller counters were all used to measure the dimensions of everything in the image. Analysts concluded the robber was approximately 5 feet 6.5 inches tall. This information was relayed to officers in Spokane. But then, on July 12th, just 3 months after the first attack, there was another bombing. This time, the target was this Planned Parenthood clinic. Witnesses said they saw two men in ponchos throw a lighted pipe bomb in the clinic's front door before driving away.
5: This particular one was covered with buckshot to produce more shrapnel, apparently in an effort to make it even more deadly or devastating than it would normally have been.
2: The bomb tore through the clinic and was clearly designed to kill. Only luck kept it from claiming lives. Then, just 15 minutes later, the same U.S. bank branch office robbed on April Fool's Day was hit again, almost a carbon copy of the first robbery and bombing.
6: Two robbers go in. One's carrying a 25-pound propane tank, the kind that we use for our barbecues, with something on top. They're both armed.
2: As in the first robbery, the men took over the bank and made off with $35,000 in cash. They left the propane tank bomb on the floor and fled in a white van. But this bomb, which was rigged with an electric taser detonating device, failed to go off. A matchbook, left behind at the Planned Parenthood bombing, contained the priesthood logo. It cited two biblical passages. One, Psalm 139, contains the verse, "Kill the wicked." A few days later, the bombers sent this letter to Planned Parenthood. It said, "Sorry we missed you on July 12th. We'll do better next time."
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7: This is the sound of Claire cooking dinner at home. And that's the sound of a fraud alert from Wells Fargo flagging a charge for a pricey restaurant in Paris. Considering Claire isn't in Paris right now, that seemed odd to the bank and to Claire. Two taps later, Claire says nope to the charge and Wells Fargo is on the case. However you make money work, Wells Fargo can work with that.
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0: This is the sound of Claire cooking dinner at home. And that's the sound of a fraud alert from Wells Fargo flagging a charge for a pricey restaurant in Paris. Considering Claire isn't in Paris right now, that seemed odd to the bank and to Claire. Two taps later, Claire says nope to the charge and Wells Fargo is on the case. However you make money work, Wells Fargo can work with that.
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3: After their branch office in Spokane, Washington was targeted in two separate bomb attacks, U.S. bank officials put up a $130,000 reward for any information on members of the Phineas Priesthood, the group that claimed responsibility for the attacks. Meanwhile, analysts examined the pipe bomb that nearly destroyed Spokane's Planned Parenthood clinic.
4: That bomb caused unbelievable damage to the Planned Parenthood.
3: The bomb was wrapped with buckshot. This made it more deadly, but also more identifiable. Most buckshot is made from recycled car batteries, which makes for a lot of impurities, all of which can be identified. FBI analyst Kathleen Lundy took shavings from the buckshot found at the bomb site. These shavings are dissolved in a neutral chemical solution. This solution is then vaporized at extremely high temperatures. The rate of vaporization is then fed to a computer, which identifies the buckshot's basic chemical components.
5: Compared to my years of experience, the buckshot in this case had extremely high levels of these impurities, and the chemical or elemental makeup of this buckshot was, I'd say, distinctive compared to others that I've analyzed.
3: If this buckshot could be traced, investigators might get a lead on the bomber's identities. But then, a solid lead came from informants anxious to receive the reward.
6: One of the people that the Phineas Priests, or that this gang of people had tried to recruit into their gang, decided that he wanted that money and contacted authorities and pointed out the men to them.
3: The informant identified three men, Vern J. Morrell, Robert Berry, and Charles Barbie, all living in Sandpoint, Idaho. The informant had one more piece of information. The trio was planning their next bank hit for October 8th. The target, a U.S. bank branch in Portland, Oregon. The FBI immediately began background checks and surveillance on the three men. They found that Morrell, 51, trained as a nuclear engineer, left his career and moved to Idaho to devote all his time to the Phineas Priesthood. Berry, 42, owned a struggling truck repair shop and spent most of his time and money on anti-government activities. Barbie, 44, had quit his job at AT&T years earlier. Investigators suspected he might be the bomber in this surveillance image. Records indicated Barbie was 5 feet 6 and 5/8 inches tall, fractions away from analysts' estimate of the bomber's actual height. On October 8th, the men who were being watched by investigators using long-distance surveillance equipment loaded their vehicle with automatic rifles and grenade launchers and left for Portland. Before the trio arrived in Portland, FBI officials called the U.S. bank branch and told them to lock their doors.
7: It's coming.
3: Agents watched as the trio waited outside the bank in their van.
4: They saw people going up to the doors, shaking the doors, but nobody was getting in. So the bank got a phone call that said, "Are you open?" And they said, "No." We assume it was from a cell phone inside the vehicle.
3: Stymied in their plans, the men drove away. Agents followed them in the air and on the ground. And when the men stopped for gas in Yakima, Washington, police swooped in for the arrest.
4: They would have been prepared for anything. Had we tried to stop them on the highway and they were going to have a shootout, somebody would have died.
3: Agents searched the suspects' homes. In Vern Morell's home, they found a Hewlett-Packard inkjet color printer, consistent with the one that printed the letter sent to the Planned Parenthood clinic. In Robert Berry's truck repair business, they found what appeared to be the same buckshot used in the Planned Parenthood bombing. And in the home of the third suspect, Charles Barbie, investigators found something that the FBI analyst told them to be on the lookout for: a deeply worn pair of blue jeans.
7: A burst pipe. A dead water heater. 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
4: After the arrest of three men in the Spokane bombings and robberies, investigators look for conclusive evidence to tie them to the crimes. The buckshot found in Robert Berry's truck repair business was subjected to the same analysis as buckshot attached to the bomb that destroyed Spokane's Planned Parenthood clinic.
5: Chemically, I couldn't tell the buckshot recovered from the bombing apart from the buckshot recovered from the business. They were chemically the same.
4: But prosecutors wanted something even more conclusive. Was there a way to use the bank surveillance images to clearly identify at least one of the robbers? Was it possible that these two images, which were particularly clear, were the suspect Charles Barbie? The robber was covered head to toe, but his blue jeans were clearly identifiable. Almost all blue jeans are made of white cotton that is then dyed blue. How that blue dye wears off, particularly on the seams, can be distinctive. A sort of hill and valley effect is created. High parts of the seam turn white, while the lower parts retain their color. The fit of the jeans and the posture of the person wearing them can create unique patterns, almost like a barcode that appears along these seams. FBI photograph analyst Richard Vorderbrugge had an agent of Barbie's height wear the jeans taken from Charles Barbie's home. This man was photographed from the same distance and in the same position as the bank surveillance photo of the man thought to be Charles Barbie.
6: It enables me to get them positioned in a way that most closely approximates what the bank robber's posture was. It also enables me to try and replicate the draping of the clothing as closely as possible.
4: In a process called point-by-point analysis, the photos are broken down into sections, and each section is analyzed for distinctive features. Then, the two sets of photos, those showing the jeans worn by the bank robber and those taken from the suspect's home, are compared. The analysis showed more than 30 areas where the jeans were identical. Near the number 5, it is clear the actual seam of the jeans breaks and is folded over. This is clear in both sets of photos. At number 7, ridges can be seen extending above the hemline. But at the point where the seam meets the hemline, the jeans lose all their color and go completely white. This is also consistent in both photos. Finally, at the number 2, you can see wear line shooting off to the left above the hemline. And at the hem, a sort of H pattern is created. It's an H with a broad right side and a thin left side. The same H pattern can be seen in jeans taken from Charles Barbie's home.
6: In this case, because I was able to positively identify those pants, I could get on the stand and say, those pants were the ones worn by the bank robber. I can't tell you who the bank robber was.
4: In March of 1997, the trio went on trial. Over 500 items were entered into evidence, but the proceedings resulted in a mistrial. It was later found that one of the jurors was sympathetic to the Phineas priesthood's anti-government beliefs. But at the second trial, 3 months later, the jury returned guilty verdicts, and Vern Morell, Charles Barbee, and Robert Berry were given mandatory life terms. They claimed to the end that the trial was political, but investigators disagreed, and to prove it, they were able to present a well-worn pair of blue jeans. The same pair of blue jeans that were worn during the bank robbery.
7: I thought the FBI lab did an excellent job by being able to come up and compare those to the photograph and identify them positively as the jeans the bank robber wore. And that's the only time I ever know it to have been done. It may have done some other case someplace, but I'm not aware of it. That was pretty amazing.
8: They were basically robbers. They wanted the money. They're criminals. They didn't believe in our government. That's true. They didn't believe in abortion, and that's true. They didn't believe in banks. That's true. But they're common criminals. They did these to get money.
4: A small Canadian farm town made national news when a woman claimed she was raped by her own doctor. DNA tests proved the doctor was innocent. The victim insisted the DNA test was wrong. What does a high school graduate know that the world's top scientists do not? Nestled along Canada's beautiful southwestern prairie is the tiny town of Kipling, Saskatchewan. The population is so sparse, the farm animals outnumber the residents. In a town this size, everyone knows one another.
9: It's a fairly quiet farming community with little crime. We may have up to 5 or 6 sexual assaults a year and break and enters, but fairly small in the scope of criminal code work.
4: This is the story of one of those alleged sexual assault cases. It took place on Halloween night in 1992. Depending on whose story you believe, it was either a night of lies and trickery or an unfortunate misunderstanding. A woman we'll call Candy was working at this gas station. Her boyfriend stopped by. They got into an argument. Candy drove to see her girlfriend, who worked at the Kipling Memorial Union Hospital. She wasn't there. Candy appeared upset. A nurse suggested she see a doctor. Dr. John Schneeberger was on call that night. He was also Candy's doctor and had even delivered her baby. Candy says Dr. Schneeberger recommended a sedative.
10: I wasn't really hysterical anymore, but what I told him was that I was so mad at Danny that I felt like killing him. But I didn't actually mean that I was going to go out and kill him. I was just describing how angry I was. I had just expected that he would give me a couple pills or something, just to relax my muscles, calm me down.
4: Instead, Dr. Schneeberger gave Candy a shot. She says she went numb almost immediately.
10: Like I had no control over my muscles. It's like all my muscles left and I was just this piece of jelly falling over. I tried to scream. As I was falling over, nothing would come out except for like a croaking noise that a frog would make. It was so scary.
4: Candy isn't exactly sure what happened next, but believes she was raped.
10: When a dentist freezes your gums, you can't, and he's pulling your tooth out, you can't feel the pain from the tooth, but what you can feel is pressure of the tooth moving back and forth, and that's the only way I can describe it.
4: When she regained consciousness, alone in the exam room, Candy had the presence of mind to place her underwear in an airtight bag. Candy was too dizzy to leave the hospital. The nurses insisted she spend the night. She said nothing of the alleged rape. The next day, she confronted Dr. Schneeberger.
10: I said, "What the hell was that drug you gave me last night?" And he asked me, "Why? Did it give you wild dreams?" And then I knew that, oh my God, I was going to have a hell of a fight on my hands. Because here, now he's already covering up, eh?
4: When Candy was released from the hospital, she spoke briefly with her parents and told them of her suspicions.
11: You could tell by the look on her face that something terrible had happened to her, eh?
12: Well, I was really hoping that wasn't true, eh? But when we saw her, we knew it was.
4: She then drove to Regina, a town 2 hours' drive away, and went to a rape clinic for testing. There they found evidence of semen on her panties, jeans, and on a vaginal swab.
10: That was part of my reasoning for going for the rape kit, to find out if this really did happen, or am I going nuts? Did my mind play some tricks on me, or what the hell's going on here?
4: Blood tests also revealed an unusual drug in Candy's system, a drug called Versed.
13: They use it as a pre-anesthetic agent to induce anesthesia. You start to go numb and not feel the power of your muscles or able to use your muscles. And then you become very tired and then asleep.
4: When Candy formally accused Dr. Schneeberger of rape, many residents of Kipling believed Candy was lying. Dr. Schneeberger was a respected member of the community. He had never been accused of anything like this before. Some believed Candy, as a single mother, was either romantically interested in the married doctor, or her motive was to get some sort of financial settlement to end the controversy.
14: The town looked up to the doctor. He was a good doctor, and he would never do anything like that. It was impossible.
4: Also suspicious was the fact that Candy had said nothing to hospital nurses on the night of the alleged rape.
15: There were two nurses on shift that night. In fact, both of them were in that room, the room that the rape allegedly occurred in, very shortly after. They saw nothing amiss.
4: To end the controversy, Dr. Schneeberger willingly agreed to give blood for a DNA test. The DNA in the blood drawn from Dr. Schneeberger did not match the biological material from Candy's rape test kit.
10: And I was in shock again. And I said, "No, that's impossible. That's impossible. How can this be?"
4: 7 more years would go by before that question was finally answered.
16: This is the sound of Claire cooking dinner at home. And that's the sound of a fraud alert from Wells Fargo flagging a charge for a pricey restaurant in Paris. Considering Claire isn't in Paris right now, that seemed odd to the bank and to Claire. 2 taps later, Claire says nope to the charge and Wells Fargo is on the case. However you make money work, Wells Fargo can work with that.
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0: Sunday at 9 on Food Network.
1: When DNA tests showed that Dr. Schneeberger was innocent of the sexual assault on his 20-year-old patient, most people in Kipling tried to put the whole thing behind them. But Candy, the alleged victim, would not let the issue die. All during the next year, she insisted that someone, somehow, had tampered with the first DNA test at the hospital. So Dr. Schneeberger agreed to a second DNA test in August of 1993. His blood was drawn by a registered nurse. The test was monitored by the police. And the vials were taken directly to the forensic laboratory at police headquarters.
2: They watched the needle actually penetrate the doctor's arm.
1: Once again, Dr. Schneeberger's DNA did not match the DNA on Candy's clothing or the rape test kit.
3: Of course, I didn't believe them. A lot of other people did believe them. And I guess it's hard. You know how you've got DNA is the new thing, and it's supposed to be so right and so perfect.
4: We knew there was something wrong, that, like, we totally believed her, eh? And we knew he was up to something.
1: Dr. Schneeberger defended himself by saying the drug he injected into Candy that night in the hospital, Versed, can cause erotic hallucinations.
5: Versed can account for all sorts of hallucinations, possibly, but it can't produce semen. And according to the complainant,

0: investigator who broke into Dr. Schneeberger's car. On the headrest, he found strands of hair. But there were no roots attached, so they couldn't be used for DNA testing. Also in the car was a tube of lip balm, presumably used by Dr. Schneeberger. At her own expense, Candy asked a private lab to test the epithelial cells on the end of the lip balm. Those epithelial cells would contain enough DNA for testing. And when they did, Candy finally got her first piece of positive news. The DNA from the lip balm matched the DNA from Candy's rape test kit.
1: I knew it all along. It wasn't a shock that something was going to match, but it was a bit of relief because at least we had that to prove to the police.
0: But there were two problems. First, there was no proof that the cells were Dr. Schneeberger's. Second, the evidence couldn't be used in court since the investigator broke into the car without a warrant. But if the cells on the lip balm were those of Dr. Schneeberger, why did the DNA from his lips differ from his blood sample? To find out, Candy filed a civil suit against Dr. Schneeberger and brought charges against him with the local medical society. At the hearing, Candy sat directly across from Dr. Schneeberger's wife.
1: If looks could kill, I would have been dead. Lisa was sitting across the table from me, and she just sat there with her arms crossed, just glaring at me like, "You little bitch, you are ruining our lives." And I just sat in my chair thinking, "Oh my God, you're so stupid, you know? You are so stupid, and if you don't watch it, it's going to happen to your kids, too."
0: All of this pressure prompted Dr. Schneeberger to agree to yet another DNA test. This time, the procedure was videotaped by police and performed at their forensics lab. The doctor appears friendly and helpful. The technician wants to take blood from his finger, but the doctor politely refuses, saying he has a disease that would cause his hands to bruise.
2: That's how we usually take the sample. We don't need much blood.
0: Since this is a voluntary test, the doctor can't be forced to do anything against his will. So the technician inserts a needle into his left arm instead. Nothing comes out.
2: The vein was larger, or appeared much larger than I would have expected. And I thought that was a little unusual.
0: She tries another tube, but still has trouble.
2: Sometimes the vacuum is poor in them and would not pull the blood out of the individual's arm.
0: Eventually, she was able to extract a sample. Afterwards, the nurse was puzzled. And the lab determined that the sample was too degraded for DNA testing. Police broke the news to Candy.
1: And I'm like, "Oh my God, whatever, like, that's bullshit. This is our last chance to get blood from him, and you guys screwed up again."
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3: Even the police were suspicious when DNA from Dr. Schneeberger's lip balm matched the DNA from Candy's rape test kit. But since Dr. Schneeberger had passed two prior blood DNA tests, officials were hesitant to charge him.
4: Because of his submitting voluntarily to a DNA sample, it gave him the out that it wasn't me. There's a DNA sample showing it is not.
5: They had to follow the rules of the Canadian justice system. I call it the Canadian criminal system, because that's basically what it is. It's the criminals that have all the rights.
3: On April 25th, 1997, 5 years after the alleged rape, police got a break. Startling new information was discovered inside the doctor's own home. Schneeberger's stepdaughter, his wife's biological child, claimed that the doctor assaulted her too. For several years, the youngster says her stepfather had been coming into her room at night and giving her injections. His wife discovered a box full of condoms, needles, and drugs, including Versed, in the doctor's home office.
6: I blame myself. I still blame myself.
5: I screamed. I bawled. I was pretty disgusted because all of these years, I mean, I'm fighting to get the truth out, but also to make sure that it didn't happen to anybody else.
3: Dr. John Schneeberger was arrested and ordered to undergo yet another DNA test. Again, the procedure was videotaped. The doctor was withdrawn and silent. Police took several samples, hair, saliva, then blood. Taken from his finger, not his arm. And this time, a surprise. DNA from all three samples matched DNA found on Candy's vaginal swab.
5: Oh, that was wonderful. That was what I had wanted all along. I mean, I had even offered to go chop an arm off. I would have socked him one in the nose to get that blood, no problem.
7: It was quite a happy day because we knew we had him. That Candy was right and everybody else that didn't believe her was wrong.
3: But a big question remained unanswered. How did Dr. Schneeberger fool the previous blood DNA tests? Especially since the nurses and police all witnessed the needle being inserted into Dr. Schneeberger's arm while the blood was drawn. On the stand, Dr. Schneeberger would reveal his secret.
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3: In November of 1999, Dr. John Schneeberger went on trial in Saskatchewan for the rape of his patient Candy and his own stepdaughter. On the witness stand, he said he surgically inserted a plastic tube under the skin into his left arm, filled with blood from one of his patients. This is why he insisted that the blood be drawn from his left arm rather than anywhere else. If you look closely at the videotape of that blood test, you'll see that the doctor is careful to pull his sleeve only so high so as not to reveal the incision where he inserted the tube. And for a brief moment, you can see the tube protruding from his arm. But by the time the third test was done, 5 years after the rape accusation, the blood in the tube was old and dark, which explains why the technician was suspicious. Dr. Schneeberger, however, denied raping Candy. He claims Candy broke into his home, stole a used condom, and used that biological sample to frame him. He said he used his patient's blood for the DNA test because he had no other way to defend himself.
4: When that came up at trial, that he thought Candy broke into his house and stole samples or whatever, it was laughable. It was absolutely laughable that he had to grasp at straws like that. It was just laughable.
3: Dr. Schneeberger was found guilty of sexually assaulting Candy as well as drugging her and obstructing justice. He was also convicted of sexually assaulting his stepdaughter and was sentenced to 6 years in prison. While taping this interview, Candy received a telephone call in which she learned Dr. Schneeberger had been denied parole.
4: I won again! That's so exciting. He lost both of his chances to get out for day parole and full parole. Oh my God. Isn't that great? Woohoo! Anyway, I was so worried that he was going to get out and everybody was going to fall for his lies and bullshit again, but they didn't. They didn't. They're smarter than the rest. Oh my God. Do you guys know how exciting this is for me? It's like celebration.
5: It was very frustrating not being able to have all the answers, but it finally did come together after 7 years and 24 days.

0: on a sweltering Texas summer day in 1993. A work crew noticed something unusual off the side of the road. Under a thicket of thorn bushes was the nude, decapitated body of a young girl. Just 200 feet away was another body, a young white male. Residents of this small town wondered who would brutally kill two young people in this way, and what was the possible motive. Cut Off Road, a remote spot in Tellico, Texas, linked by a rickety wooden bridge over Smith Creek. This is the area where a road crew discovered the nude body of an adolescent girl. She had been shot, stabbed, decapitated, and her hands removed. She also had extensive wounds on her abdomen, thighs, and genital area. Under the bridge was another victim, a young white male fully clothed who had been shot twice in the head with a .22 caliber pistol. On a barbed wire fence, detectives found several long blonde hairs. In the boy's back pocket was a wallet with a library card.
1: The library card had the name, which stated James Brian King. And we thought that may be him, but we weren't sure at this point because it was not a photo ID type. It was just a card with a name on it.
0: The girl's identification was more difficult. Since there were no hands for fingerprints, and with the decapitation, no opportunity for a dental comparison.
2: She looked like a young, adolescent, teenage white girl. She also had amputations of both nipples and a number of other cuts, mostly on the front of her body. She had some very long cuts down the front of the abdomen with extrusion or evisceration of part of the intestines to the outside.
0: A rape test kit showed no signs of sexual assault. Homicide investigators visited the father of the boy, James King.
1: And we showed Mr. King the wallet, and we could tell his eyes began to get watery. And he said, I recognize the wallet. You know, this is the wallet I gave to him, my son.
0: Mr. King also said that the girl's body might be his stepdaughter, 13-year-old Christina Benjamin, but wasn't sure because of the condition of the body. Mr. King told police that a few nights earlier, Brian was sleeping outside in a hammock when a car sounded its horn out front. He saw Brian talking to someone in a tan car. Then Brian got in and left. The next day, the family discovered that Christina was missing too. Investigators compared the hair on Christina's hairbrush to several long blonde hairs found near the murder scene on the barbed wire fence.
3: Once the hairs that were found out at the crime scene location were submitted to the laboratory, I produced microscope slides, and I compared those hairs to the hairs from the hairbrush, and they were microscopically consistent with one another.
0: The family also provided police with an X-ray of Christina's recent foot injury. That X-ray matched an X-ray of the girl's foot taken at the autopsy.
4: The night they found her, or the day they found her, Donna called me up that night and said, "Mom, I need some help." She said, "Chrissy, Dad, she's been murdered." And I couldn't believe it.
0: In the crime lab, Charles Lynch found a foreign blonde head hair on Brian King's pants, which did not belong to either Brian or Christina. Lynch also spotted a single fiber attached to Brian's sneaker. It was nearly invisible.
3: I looked at the fiber from the male victim's shoe using transmitted light microscopy. I'd seen those types of carpet fibers before, usually from Japanese vehicles, and this was a tan fiber, so that was my communication to the police, that it may be from a tan vehicle of Japanese make.
0: Investigators hoped that this single fiber would lead them to the automobile Brian King got into on his last night alive.
5: This is the sound of Lucy staying on top of her spending. You see, even though she's buying a new pair of jeans, she knows that it fits within her monthly budget. Because Wells Fargo will send an alert if her balance drops below her set amount. Yep, nothing gets past Lucy. Or Wells Fargo, for that matter. However you make money work, Wells Fargo can work with that.
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0: at 8 on Discovery.
1: The grisly murder of two local teenagers was a highly publicized case in the small Texas community where the bodies were found. The viciousness of the murders even shocked the pathologist in this case.
2: It's the worst case of mutilation that I've seen in my work here. This is the only case I've seen like this where someone had this much mutilation of the body, probably after death.
1: Psychological profilers say that killers like this usually have aberrant drives and appetites. The savage treatment of Christina was indicative of vengeance and extreme hatred and suggested that the killer knew the victim. Local prosecutors went to the FBI Behavioral Science Unit in Quantico, Virginia, to find out more about the mindset of this killer.
3: One of them said to me, after he looked at the photographs, he said, this is not a sexual crime. And I was a little confused because obviously she was nude and never found her clothing. And he said, whoever committed this crime did not have sex with her.
1: One trait common among individuals who have committed similar crimes is a history of abusing animals. Neighbors told police that Brian and Christina were planning to go out with a boy named Jason on the night they disappeared. And there was an anonymous telephone call to the sheriff's office.
4: The caller supposedly told this dispatcher that we needed to be looking at a subject by the name of Jason Massey.
1: Jason Massey was a 20-year-old high school dropout, the son of an alcoholic and drug user who spent his time moving from one run-down tenement to another. Jason was a petty criminal with a history of stalking, harassment, theft, and, most surprisingly, a history of abuse to animals.
5: A couple of days before the discovery of the bodies, Ennis police had received a call of a calf had been mutilated behind McDonald's. On their arrival, they observed a tan car. They also found a bracelet on the ground with the name Jason on it. There was a figurehead ran from the scene who was later identified as Jason Eric Massey.
1: Massey's friends painted a bizarre portrait of the troubled young man.
4: This guy also told me about how Jason Massey liked to mutilate animals such as dogs, cats, cows, and that Jason would, every chance he'd get, he would kill a dog and cut his head off. Yeah, he calls them his trophies. And I said, well, what does he do with these heads? He said, well, he keeps them in a metal cooler.
1: And police discovered evidence that Massey knew Brian and Christina casually.
4: Jason Massey made comments about Christina, about how he really liked her and he wanted to take her out.
1: Police brought Jason Massey in for questioning.
4: I said, Jason, I want you to see something. And he looked at me and I threw down some photos of the crime scene. And I said, I want you to look at her. I said, tell me one thing. I said, is she as pretty now in these photos as she was that night that you had her? And he looked down and he looked at me, and the next thing I know, he's kind of bending over and he's gagging real big time, you know. And I knew I hit a soft spot in him.
1: Despite the circumstantial evidence against Jason Massey, there was no proof. For that, investigators needed scientific evidence.

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0: Armed with a search warrant, police collected samples of Jason Massey's hair and also impounded his Subaru automobile. A piece of the tan carpet was removed for scientific analysis. Also inside were three stains on the seat, which tested positive for blood.
1: When we got into the trunk of Jason Massey's car, there was a single leaf with a blood stain on it, a roll of duct tape with apparent blood on it, and also a hammer that appeared to have blood on it.
0: There was no sign of the .22 caliber weapon used in the murders. However, police did find a cash register receipt for some .22 caliber ammunition, as well as a set of handcuffs and a hunting knife. Investigators received another phone tip, this one saying that Massey was seen washing his car inside and out at a local car wash. Police immediately searched the contents of the vacuum machine at that car wash. Inside, they found an appointment card from Massey's probation officer and a number of long blonde hairs.
1: Head hairs from the vehicle of Jason Massey and head hairs found at the car wash location were all microscopically similar to those of Christina Benjamin.
0: The blood found in Massey's car was tested for DNA, but it couldn't be compared to the bodies since they were too badly degraded for DNA analysis. Instead, scientists relied on reverse paternity genotyping. By analyzing the DNA profile of Brian and Christina's biological parents and comparing it to the DNA profile of the blood in Massey's car, scientists could see if there were similar genetic markers.
2: We were able to determine that yes, much more certainly that blood did come from Christina Benjamin.
0: Scientists also needed to know if the time of the deaths matched the time frame Jason Massey and his automobile were in the victim's neighborhood.
2: Our best evidence was a forensic entomologist that, looking at the larva activity found on the bodies, could come up with a pretty good idea of when they were killed in relation to each other and in relation to time in general.
0: Samples of the insect larvae from both bodies were sent to the prominent forensic entomologist, Dr. Neil Haskell. Haskell studied the larvae and attempted to cultivate live larvae from the same heat and humidity conditions that existed in Texas the week the bodies were found. By doing this, Dr. Haskell could approximate the time between when the flies laid their eggs on the bodies and the larvae developed to the stage in which they were found. Dr. Haskell determined that Christina and Brian died 2 days before their bodies were discovered. This coincided with the time frame that the tan automobile, similar to Massey's, was in front of Brian and Christina's home. Jason Massey was arrested and charged with capital murder. He pleaded not guilty.
3: Jason Massey was a handsome young man, and I was worried that if he took the stand and testified that he might sway some of the jurors.
0: Guilt or innocence would be determined by the forensic evidence.
2: No one of those sciences was able to show beyond reasonable doubt that Massey committed the crime, but put all together, it meant that either Massey had committed the crime or he had to be the most unlucky person in the history of the world, because every piece of evidence pointed toward him.
0: Before the trial ended, prosecutors learned even more about Jason Massey. Information that would seal his fate.

0: Even further on Vinted. Don't wear it, sell it.
1: In 1994, Jason Massey went on trial in Texas for the murders of 14-year-old Brian King and 13-year-old Christina Benjamin. Prosecutors believe that both Brian and Christina got into Jason Massey's car around midnight on July 27th for a ride in the country. Prosecutors also believe Massey's plans included much more than just a ride. Massey stopped his car on the cutoff road bridge and shot Brian King twice in the head at point-blank range with a .22 caliber pistol. He then pushed him out of the car off the side of the bridge. Christina got out of the car and ran. Jason followed, shot her in the back. But the wound wasn't fatal. Later, he shot her in the head, then stabbed her. Prosecutors believe the mutilation occurred after death. Christina's head and hands have never been recovered. The motive was difficult for prosecutors to identify.
2: There was no traditional motive in this case, and instead, Massey was most likely what's referred to as a lust murderer. That is, a person that receives a certain degree of sexual gratification from the killing and mutilation of human beings.
1: Before the trial was over, a hunter walking in the woods made a gruesome discovery. He found a red cooler inside with the decapitated heads of 31 animals and also the journals of Jason Massey revealing his hideous deeds and horrific thoughts. These Slayer books of death, as Massey called them, were a frightening and incriminating insight into the mind of a killer, a mind obsessed with murder, sex, and mutilation of young girls. The jury found Jason Eric Massey guilty of the two murders. For the penalty phase, prosecutors had just 24 hours to assemble the information contained in Jason Massey's journals to convince the court that the death penalty was appropriate.
3: He started out with killing 8 cows, 30 dogs, and 39 cats. They cut off their heads and kept them as trophies.
4: Here's one where he's talking about a little girl, and he says that he loves her and he's decided to kill her. He just doesn't know when.
1: Prosecutors told the jury that Jason Massey's journal contained evidence that he had planned to kill again and again. Massey's writings revealed that his greatest aspiration in life was to become the most famous serial killer in America.
2: We wanted the jury to know the kind of person that we were dealing with, and that person was obviously going to be a predator of incredible proportions.
1: The jury deliberated just 15 minutes and decided upon the death penalty.
5: Well, the judge said, I sentence you to death by lethal injection, and the only injustice in this court today will be that your death will be so much more humane than that of your victims. The judge said that. And everybody stood up and cheered for the judge.
1: Jason Massey was executed on April 3rd, 2001. Christina's grandparents witnessed his last moments alive.
2: This was Jason Eric Massey's final statement just prior to his execution. He said, yes, first I would like to speak to the victim's family. First of all, I would like to say that I do not know that any of y'all, and that's unfortunate because I'd like to apologize to each and every one of you individually. I can't imagine what I've taken from y'all, but I do want to apologize.
5: I apologize to you for what I did. I want you to know that it was only I who committed the murders. No one else was involved. Christina felt no pain. The things done to her occurred after her death. I swear, the things done to her occurred after her death. I swear. Her head and hands I threw into the Trinity River. I didn't rape or torture her either. I admit my guilt, and I ask your forgiveness. I pray you will forgive me. If not now, then in the future. May God be with you and keep you through this. His servant, Jason Eric Massey. I don't know how to describe it other than we watched him die. We had no emotions other than we were watching this person die. He kept mouthing, "I'm sorry, I'm sorry." We didn't believe him. No, there's no way that you could forgive this man for what he did.
6: It was quick. It was painless. He was lucky. You know, the way I look at it, my brother and my stepsister weren't so lucky. I mean, you know, they died horrible deaths.
5: I'm not the one that was going to have to judge him. And I can't judge him, but I can never forgive him.
7: Detectives are very good and efficient. They did their jobs well.
1: In 1981, a witness claimed she saw the brutal murder and cremation of a woman underneath a tree on a stretch of deserted farmland. But there was no trace of the remains anywhere nearby, and investigators were stumped. For answers, they turned to the science of forensic geology. Marshall, Illinois is a small farming community just across the Wabash River from Terre Haute, Indiana. The rich soil feeds vast fields of corn and acres of soybeans. The biggest landowners in town were the Grabby family. Fred and Charlotte Grabby were very prosperous. Both worked the farm with their daughter, son, and daughter-in-law.
8: The Grabbies had a lot going for them. I mean, they had substantial resources, inheritance on Charlotte Grabby's part, and well into the six figures. So these were not poor, small dirt farmers.
1: Fred Grabby was easy to spot. At 6'4" tall and close to 300 pounds, he dwarfed his petite wife.
9: Well, when I first got into the family, I thought Fred was very nice, very polite. He was fun to be around. He really seemed to like me. They worked a lot. Charlotte worked from daylight to dusk.
1: The Grabby marriage had its ups and downs like all marriages, but this one had some unusual twists. Fred Grabby had an eye for younger women, and shortly after he married Charlotte, the couple divorced. Later, they reconciled and married again. But in 1981, Charlotte again asked for a divorce, and Fred moved out of the main house into a smaller cabin on the farm. The reason for the divorce this time was that Fred was having an affair with the pretty 24-year-old bartender, Vicki McAllister.
8: Not exactly the most successful person in that part of the world. Her reputation was not of the purest.
1: On July 24th, 1981, Charlotte Grabby left the house to cultivate soybeans on the farm. Her children expected her home by dinner time. But she never returned home. When her children couldn't find her, they contacted the local sheriff. Fred told the sheriff that he had spoken to Charlotte earlier that day near a storage shed on the Grabby's farm, and their conversation got heated.
10: They got into an argument. He left the machine shed. Charlotte pursued him in her car.
8: She got in her vehicle, drove off, and was last seen driving up the interstate. That was his story. And consistently over time, that's what he said.
1: In the shed, authorities found Charlotte's uneaten lunch on her tractor. Her purse was also in the shed, along with her migraine medication and driver's license. And a neighbor said she saw Charlotte's car drive by earlier in the day, but the driver did not appear to be Charlotte.
10: They saw Fred's pickup go by, and then they saw Charlotte's car right behind it, with a blonde, curly-haired woman driving it. Charlotte Grabby has dark, short hair, straight hair.
1: A few days later, Charlotte Grabby's car was found across the Indiana state line outside a bar in Terre Haute. Police found no blood, no evidence of violence, but they did recover a fully loaded handgun under the seat. Investigators learned that Charlotte had written a letter shortly before she disappeared, and that letter contained a warning.

0: This is the sound of Claire cooking dinner at home. And that's the sound of a fraud alert from Wells Fargo flagging a charge for a pricey restaurant in Paris. Considering Claire isn't in Paris right now, that seemed odd to the bank and to Claire. Two taps later, Claire says nope to the charge and Wells Fargo is on the case. However you make money work, Wells Fargo can work with that.
1: Wells Fargo Bank, N.A., member FDIC.

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1: Charlotte Grabby disappeared from this remote field on her Illinois farm. Just prior to her disappearance, she asked her children to make a promise.
2: If she wasn't home by 4:30 p.m., we were supposed to come and look for her.
1: The reason? She was afraid of the man she was trying to divorce, Fred Grabby.
2: My dad would have fits of rage for seemingly no reason at all, directed mainly toward my mother, but sometimes toward my brother or myself, more my brother than me, actually. One particular instance, I heard yelling, so I ran outside. My brother and my dad were fighting physically, and my dad even took my brother by the side of the head and beat his head into the fender of the pickup.
1: Just 10 days before she disappeared, Charlotte left several notes in a safe deposit box in the local bank. In the notes, Charlotte accused her husband of stealing some farm equipment and said she didn't think she would live through a divorce. She said she was afraid of Fred and also his friend and business associate, Dale Kessler. When police interviewed Dale Kessler, he said he was home on the night Charlotte disappeared and that Fred Grabby had been with him. When a grand jury asked Fred Grabby about his whereabouts on the day Charlotte disappeared, he invoked his Fifth Amendment rights and refused to testify. With no evidence of a crime, the official investigation stalled. Charlotte Grabby became yet another missing person. Despite a $25,000 reward posted by the Grabby children, Charlotte's disappearance remained a mystery for the next 3 years.
2: It's all I thought about from the time I got up to the time I went to bed. Every night. How am I going to find my mom? She could be alive out there somewhere. Probably not, but she might be. And I had to go on that possibility, and I kept thinking, you know, if it were me, she would never give up.
1: With nowhere else to turn, in 1984, Charlotte's daughter hired a private detective, Charles Pearson. Pearson discovered that Fred Grabby had recently broken up with his longtime girlfriend, Vicki McAllister, and Pearson tracked her down in Indiana. Almost from the start, Vicki McAllister seemed anxious to talk about her life with Fred Grabby.
3: He was able to play on her emotions and to draw from her a horrible secret.
1: It was the secret to Charlotte Grabby's disappearance. And the story was so horrific, it was difficult to believe. Vicki claimed that she went to the shed to borrow a steel drum from Fred to haul some trash. When they heard Charlotte drive up, Fred told Vicki to hide behind a tractor. Charlotte and Fred immediately began to argue and soon turned violent.
4: What Vicki McAllister told us, Fred actually choked Charlotte several times and then would let up on the pressure and let her regain consciousness and then would choke her again, making comments to her the whole time.
1: Vicki said that after Grabby choked Charlotte to death, he sodomized her. Afterwards, he used a grease gun to fill every orifice of her body to make it more flammable. He then put her body in the trash barrel and headed towards the river. Vicki drove Charlotte's car and abandoned

0: been concerned with long-term relationship with him. It lasted for a certain period of time, and then it ended. And then I think she was angry.
1: Vicky came to expect, if not be told, that she would share in the dynasty, the financial dynasty of the Grabby family, that she would become a part of everything, and that she and Fred would live happily ever after. I mean, that's the story that guys tell girls, and girls often believe.
2: In exchange for her testimony, Vicky McAllister was offered total immunity, relocation, and a new identity. And if Grabby was convicted, McAllister could claim a $25,000 reward offered by the Grabby children.
3: Well, anytime you have just one person's word against another, it's always better to have some type of physical evidence.
2: But there was another living witness to the events of that terrible night 3 years earlier. And that evidence would tell if Vicky McAllister's story actually had the ring of truth.

0: longer. Go to LumiDeo.com to get yours.
1: Fred Grabby's ex-girlfriend, Vicki McAllister, took police to the scene of the cremation, which she says took place on the banks of the Wabash River, just underneath this mature maple tree. But after 3 years, there were no remains found anywhere in the vicinity.
2: I was with one of the attorney generals that was assisting our state's attorney in the prosecution of the case. And I made a comment to him, just wondering if at this burn site, if there was any possibility that

0: petroleum products from the diesel fuel that was used could still be recovered in the soil around the site.
1: Since the Wabash River frequently overflows in the area of the maple tree, any traces of the diesel fuel in the soil would have long been washed away. But one piece of potential evidence survived. The maple tree under which the funeral pyre allegedly burned.
2: Trees make excellent history books because they show us when events occurred nearby the tree. They can explain to us exactly when different events happened.
1: In this photo, Sheriff Crumrin is standing on the spot the barrel was allegedly placed. Was there any way for science to corroborate Vicki McAllister's story? In the spring and summer, roots transport water and nutrients from the surrounding soil up through the trunk and into a tree's branches, where they fuel the growth of very large cells. When the tree goes dormant in late summer and fall, it produces smaller, more dense cells. This cycle produces the familiar rings we see when we cut a tree branch or trunk. Each ring indicates another year has passed. If the tree absorbed diesel fuel from the gruesome funeral pyre, was there any way to tell?
2: Diesel fuel is a toxic material to trees. It will either kill the cells or it will affect their growth rate, their metabolism, adversely. When it's absorbed by the tree, it will slow the growth rate of the cells that it's in contact with.
1: Investigators cut five branches from the tree, and when they counted back through the growth rings, they saw something startling.
2: In 1981, the growth of those branches had dramatically slowed from what it had been in previous years.
1: Growth rings from the year Charlotte disappeared were much thinner than earlier rings. But there was no way of knowing why this was so. To find out, pieces of each branch were ground into sawdust and given to Dr. Donald Dickerson, an organic chemist. Dickerson dissolved the samples and injected the sample into a gas chromatograph. The results indicated the presence of hydrocarbons, compounds indicative of petroleum products. Even more startling, only two of the five branches showed traces of petroleum. The ones on the side of the tree where Vicki McAllister said the cremation took place. A unique forensic approach had uncovered evidence that matched Vicki McAllister's bizarre and horrifying story exactly.
0: Heck of a coincidence.
1: But the story doesn't end here. Another mysterious fire, an attempted prison breakout, and the murder of one of the Grabby children were all to impact Fred Grabby's trial.

0: This is the sound of Lucy staying on top of her spending. 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

0: 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Two taps later, Claire says nope to the charge and Wells Fargo is on the case. 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
3: When scientists discovered hydrocarbons in the maple tree next to where Charlotte Grabby's body was allegedly incinerated, Fred Grabby was arrested and charged with murder. The star witness was Fred Grabby's ex-girlfriend, Vicki McAllister, who was given immunity to testify. Her story both fascinated and horrified courtroom spectators.
4: The first time I think I heard about the tree was when it came out in court. And I thought, wow, you know, that really, to me, proves Vicki was telling the truth about everything.
3: The motive? Money. Fred Grabby had no desire to split the family assets with his wife, even though it was Charlotte's inheritance which comprised the bulk of their holdings.
5: Most of the farm ground that they had, it's my understanding, belonged to her through her side of the family. And Fred was going to lose a lot of money, basically. That's what it all amounted to.
3: If the love of money is the root of all evil, the roots of a maple tree soaking up errant diesel fuel sealed Fred Grabby's fate. Fred Grabby was convicted of first-degree murder in the death of his wife and was sentenced to life in prison without parole. In a bizarre twist to a bizarre story, Fred Grabby's new girlfriend, Barbara Graham, armed with a gun, arrived at the jail one night and attempted to get him out of prison. She fired 5 shots, wounding one deputy in the leg.
5: She is able to get up on top of her, says, "Don't make me kill you." And at that time, the struggle ceased.
3: For that offense, Barbara Graham was sentenced to 16 years in prison. 2 months later, the home Fred and Charlotte shared and the house their children, Jeff and Cindy, had built next door burned to the ground. Arson investigators discovered both fires were deliberately set.
5: Oh, I believe Fred Grabby probably had some involvement with it. Not in setting the fires directly, but I believe he probably had some involvement. But we'll never know, probably.
3: Fred Grabby's lawyers appealed the first verdict and, on a technicality, won a new trial. A month before the second trial, Fred's son, Jeff Grabby, who had testified against his father at the first trial, was found murdered in California with 3 bullet wounds to the chest. To this day, some believe Fred Grabby had a hand in his son's murder, although Fred denies it.
4: I don't know if he had that kind of pull with people he could send out to California. I don't think so, but there's a lot of things I don't know.
3: The second trial ended the same way as the first. Fred Grabby was found guilty of murder and sentenced to 75 years in prison. No one has ever been charged with Jeff Grabby's murder, and no trace of Charlotte Grabby's remains have ever been recovered. Vicki McAllister claimed her reward, then left the area, relocated at the state's expense. She continues to fear that Fred Grabby will somehow take revenge, even from behind prison bars. The maple tree still grows not far from the Wabash River.
6: The maple tree, alive and growing, was one thing, one creation that Fred Grabby could not intimidate, could not reach, could not destroy.
7: Come by Bill Mowbray Motors on the expressway in Brownsville and prove it to yourself. We really do have great service and low prices.
3: When a Texas car dealer was found shot to death in his bed, it looked, at first, like suicide. But a closer examination of the evidence convinced investigators the man had been murdered in cold blood. A decade would pass, and the family would be ripped apart before a jury rendered final judgment on what really happened that hot Texas night. In the early morning of September 16, 1987, a couple in Brownsville, Texas, watched late-night TV before going to bed. 43-year-old Bill Mowbray complained of having trouble with his back and told his wife, Susie, he was going to sleep. About a half hour later, she switched off the TV and turned in for the night. Soon afterward, the Mowbrays' lives would change forever. Susie said she heard a noise and woke up to see her husband's elbow pointing upward into the air. Seconds later, she heard a loud explosion. She leapt out of bed and found him bleeding profusely. A pistol lay near his hand. She said she pulled it away and dropped it. It landed in a pool of his blood. She rushed downstairs to call for help. Her first call was to one of her husband's co-workers. "He did it," she told him. "He shot himself."
8: "My husband, after threatening suicide for at least 3 years, almost on a weekly basis, finally did it. And the worst thing that could ever happen to anyone happened to me."
3: After telling the co-worker what happened, Susie Mowbray then called 911. Homicide investigator George Gavito was one of the first people on the scene.
9: "She was waiting there at the gate. She had a mixed drink in one hand and she had a cigarette in another hand. She went in, when the deputies came in, went back to the house. She pointed to the room upstairs where it was."
3: Paramedics and investigators found Bill Mowbray with blankets pulled up to his neck. He looked as if he were sleeping, except for the massive damage caused by the .357 Magnum that lay near his body.
10: "The entrance wound was on the right side, the right temple, and the exit wound was on the left temple. Now, this was a very high-energy weapon. It was a very, very disruptive blast. It literally blew this victim's head apart."
3: The fatal wound was a contact wound. The gun barrel had been placed directly against Bill Mowbray's head. As the bullet exited his left temple, it went through his left hand, which was apparently resting under his head when the shot was fired. Brownsville residents were shocked to learn that one of their most high-profile residents had apparently killed himself. Bill Mowbray ran a local Cadillac dealership and was well known in town. But the dealership had fallen on hard times. Bill was deeply in debt and was being investigated for alleged tax fraud.
11: "He was fairly desperate. He had gone to a banker and put his head down on the desk and cried in front of that banker and said, 'If you don't loan me $200,000 to help me out, I'm going to kill myself.' And he was desperate. He had gone to every source he knew for funds."
3: It looked as if Bill Mowbray had gone through with his threat. But investigators weren't so sure. They noticed something unusual in the position of his body. Something that said it was physically impossible for him to have shot himself. They were convinced that Bill Mowbray's death was not suicide. It was murder.
0: This is the sound of Claire cooking dinner at home. And that's the sound of a fraud alert from Wells Fargo, flagging a charge for a pricey restaurant in Paris. Considering Claire isn't in Paris right now, that seemed odd to the bank and to Claire. Two taps later, Claire says nope to the charge, and Wells Fargo is on the case. However you make money work, Wells Fargo can work with that.
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0: 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And that's the sound of a fraud alert from Wells Fargo flagging a charge for a pricey restaurant in Paris. 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Two taps later, Claire says nope to the charge and Wells Fargo is on the case. 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
3: At 39, Susie Mowbray was attractive, personable, and an asset to her husband Bill's business.
4: Bill Mowbray Motors, where you can buy your all-American classic.
3: The two, both coming off divorces, had met 9 years earlier and married soon afterward. They lived the good life, a beautiful home, exotic vacations, condos at the beach. For Bill Mowbray, money was no object.
5: My brother did have a tendency to spend a lot of money. He did like good things. When he would get involved in any kind of a hobby, he would get involved completely.
3: But Bill was having serious money problems. He was overextended on his business and in trouble with the IRS. He was also cheating on his wife.
6: People knew they were separating. Bill was going out with someone else, and Susie had found out about it too. She found a couple of glasses of champagne in the bed when she had come back and questioned the maid about it, and the maid had confirmed that, you know, Bill was going out with someone.
3: On the day before his death, Susie discovered that Bill had made changes to their insurance policies. She found that within days, the current policies would be canceled, and Bill's daughter would become the main beneficiary of new policies worth almost $2 million. For police, this signaled a possible motive for murder.
6: We got the two-year suicide policies in Texas. If you buy an insurance policy, you have to wait 2 years before you commit suicide. If you just buy it and commit suicide, of course, it doesn't pay off. And if the new insurance policy, well, to begin with, she wasn't going to receive any money, so she had to make a move and she had to make it quick.
3: Susie's actions just after Bill's death also aroused suspicions. Bill's brother Jim went to the house just hours after Bill's body had been removed.
5: I'd been told that he had killed himself in his bedroom, which was up a set of stairs. And as I got closer and closer, I started hearing music and people laughing and stuff up in the bedroom. And I was taken by that. And about that moment, Susie popped out in front of me. And my first words to her were, "What's going on?" And she said, "We're having a painting party." And I was dumbfounded.
7: Like having a party at this point is rather inappropriate, considering that
3: everything had been taken out of the room. All the furniture, even the carpet, was gone. But for police, the unusual position of Bill Mowbray's body provided clear indications of foul play. When a high-powered gun is fired at close range into someone's head, it creates what is called blowback. Basically, the force of the blast blows brain and blood matter back onto the hand and arm of the shooter. Bill Mowbray would have had to shoot himself with his right hand, since his left hand clearly contained an exit wound. But his right hand was lying at his side and was virtually free of blood.
8: There was a very minimal amount of blood smeared about the right arm and hand, but no spatter. To me, this indicated that it was extremely unlikely that he could have been holding the gun when the shot was fired. At that point, then, I reached the conclusion that this individual could not have shot himself.
3: In addition, his right hand was under the covers. It seemed impossible that he could have fired a bullet into his head and then pulled the covers back over himself all the way up to his neck. What's more, blood analyst Sergeant Dusty Heskew said he found blood spatter and traces of lead on the nightgown Susie Mowbray was wearing when Bill died. All indications were that Bill Mowbray had not killed himself. And there was only one other person in the house the night of his death, his wife, Susie. And she had a $1.8 million motive to kill him. Prosecutor Bill Hagen theorizes that Susie could have laid next to Bill and, using the pillows and blankets as a barrier between them, fired at point-blank range into his head. He says that despite the barrier, blowback left blood spatter and lead vapors on her gown. These red dots show where Heskew claimed to have found blood. 4 months after Bill's death, Susie Mowbray went on trial.
9: You feel confident going into your trial now?
10: No. I don't think anyone in their right mind would say, I feel confident going into a trial like this. No. I'm scared.
3: After a three-week trial, Susie Mowbray was found guilty and sentenced to life in prison. The jury agreeing that it was physically impossible for Bill Mowbray to have shot himself. But as she was sent away, her supporters said they found evidence that she was innocent. The question was whether they would ever get a chance to prove it.

0: This is the sound of Claire cooking dinner at home. And that's the sound of a fraud alert from Wells Fargo flagging a charge for a pricey restaurant in Paris. Considering Claire isn't in Paris right now, that seemed odd to the bank and to Claire. Two taps later, Claire says nope to the charge and Wells Fargo is on the case. However you make money work, Wells Fargo can work with that.
1: Wells Fargo Bank, N.A., member FDIC.

0: June of 1988, Susie Mowbray was sent to prison to serve a life sentence for the murder of her husband, Bill. She maintained her innocence while attempting to adjust to life behind bars. Her supporters, particularly Wade Burnett, her 20-year-old son from a previous marriage, went back to the evidence that was used to convict her, claiming crucial details were misrepresented. He found that prosecutors had not disclosed a report that contradicted their own case. It had been done by Herbert McDonnell, a highly regarded blood spatter expert. He had examined the gown Susie Mowbray was wearing when she allegedly shot her husband.
1: The evidence I examined strongly suggested that garment wasn't anywhere near Bill Mowbray when he was shot. And of course, that would assist the defense and not the prosecution.
0: McDonnell was never called to testify. Instead, the prosecution's other blood analyst, Sergeant Dusty Heskew, testified that he found 48 separate blood spatters on Susie Mowbray's gown. This was a particularly damning piece of evidence. He said he used luminol to examine the gown. Luminol is a chemical that causes blood to glow or luminesce even after it has been cleaned. The effect only lasts for about 30 seconds. Time, Heskew said, to measure all the blood spatters. This is a claim dismissed by most blood spatter experts.
1: I don't doubt that he saw specks of glowing material in the dark, but according to his testimony, he saw many and he measured them. This is like measuring the length of a firefly at night in the springtime. That's a good trick. I wish I knew how to do that. I don't.
0: There were other problems. Blood is not the only substance that will glow when in contact with luminol. Certain bleaches, even something like horseradish, will also glow. No one doubts that Heskew saw something glowing on Susie Mowbray's nightgown, but no tests were ever performed to determine if what he saw was, in fact, blood.
2: The forensic evidence in the original trial pointed a particular way, and it turned out that all their testing and their forensics were all flawed and probably carelessly done. Everything was so directed towards a finding of guilt that I really feel like it wasn't a fair analysis of the forensic evidence.
0: When it was discovered that the nightgown had not been properly tested, the judge overturned the verdict, and after serving 9 years, Susie Mowbray was released from jail.
3: I am standing here with my family, not inside a prison. This is freedom.
0: But she would have to face a new trial. And prosecutors remained confident that the evidence used to convict her the first time would convict her once again. But her defense attorney said it was clear Bill Mowbray killed himself, and that key evidence proving their case was gone. The T-shirt Bill was wearing when he was shot had been torn apart by paramedics trying to save him. And the blanket next to his body, which would have absorbed large amounts of blood spatter, had been lost shortly after his death. Susie Mowbray's retrial in January of 1998 was perhaps the biggest media event in the area's history. People lined up for hours to get a seat in court. Thousands more watched nationwide on court TV. Finally, it appeared the courts would answer a question now almost a decade old. Had Bill Mowbray killed himself, or was he the victim of a cold-blooded killer?

0: fill, now with Triple Care, the care your clothes deserve.
1: The main bone of contention in the retrial of Susie Mowbray centered on a simple issue. Bill Mowbray had been shot with a high-powered gun at point-blank range. Whoever shot him would have been spattered with blood. Yet, Bill Mowbray's right hand, the only hand he could have used to shoot himself, had no gunshot residue and was virtually free of blood. That left Susie Mowbray as the only other suspect. But a respected blood spatter expert, originally hired by the prosecution, said there was no blood on the gown she was wearing when her husband was shot. Prosecutors claimed it was possible that Susie could have placed pillows and a blanket between herself and Bill, and that these received most of the blowback blood spatter. But that blanket and the t-shirt Bill Mowbray was wearing when he was shot had been lost, a serious blow to the prosecution. Meanwhile, Susie Mowbray's defense team had its own problems. They had to account for what many considered to be her unusual behavior just before and after the shooting. She found out just before Bill's death that she was being cut out of his life insurance policies. Then, after he was shot, she called a family friend before calling 911. And within 10 hours of his death, she was painting the room where the shooting took place. Her defense also concentrated on Bill Mowbray's behavior. His business was in trouble. He was being investigated for alleged tax irregularities. 10 years earlier, he had actually attempted suicide. And he told friends he would kill himself before spending one day in jail. He even told a co-worker what funeral home he wanted to handle his body.
2: The IRS was about to close in on him, and he had no place to turn. And because of whatever it was about his personality and the way it evolved, the only way out for him was to kill himself.
1: After 2 weeks, Susie Mowbray's second trial was nearing the end. As the prosecutor made his closing argument, the courtroom sat riveted. And then,
3: when she's standing outside with her drink in her hand, when she's medicating herself, he is still alive, gaggling in his own blood.
4: Your time is up, counsel. Thank you. Remove her, please.
2: She makes this outburst, which is totally unexpected, although some think it was choreographed, but it was totally unexpected. She makes this outcry, and really what it does for us is gives us a relief that, look, we've done everything we can. We have got her to the edge, and now if something goes bad, I'm just going to look back and say it was Susie's fault.
1: The outburst was as close as Susie Mowbray would come to testifying in her own defense. After 4 hours of deliberation, the jury came back with its verdict.
5: We, the jury, find the defendant, Freda S. Mowbray, also known as Susie Mowbray, not guilty. Signed, Edward.
1: In a highly unusual move, the jury foreman read a prepared statement shortly after the verdict.
6: Furthermore, members of this jury have reached the conclusion that the only issue decided by this jury is that the prosecution was unable to prove beyond a reasonable doubt the guilt of the defendant.
1: Jury members later said they couldn't speak to Susie's guilt or innocence, only that the prosecution had not proved its case. Despite, or perhaps because of that decision, the case continues to generate controversy.
7: I can't be absolutely sure in a mathematical sense that she is the one who did it, but I am sure that he did not shoot himself.
2: There was a physical impossibility for her to have killed her husband.
1: Susie Mowbray did not receive the insurance money. She is considering writing a book.
8: I want my children to be proud of me. I've been given a new lease on life, so to speak. I want it to be good. I want it to matter. I still don't know exactly what it'll be, but it's going to be okay.
1: This is the story of two brothers who were at one time the undisputed kings of pornography in America. Their empire crumbled in 1991 when one of the brothers was murdered, some say, in cold blood. The Mitchell brothers had their share of enemies, but it took crime scene reconstruction to point to the killer. That decision, the case continues to generate controversy.
7: I can't be absolutely sure in a mathematical sense that she is the one who did it, but I am sure that he did not shoot himself.
2: There was a physical impossibility for her to have killed her husband.
1: Susie Mowbray did not receive the insurance money. She is considering writing a book.
8: I want my children to be proud of me. I've been given a new lease on life, so to speak. I want it to be good. I want it to matter. I still don't know exactly what it'll be, but it's going to be okay.
1: This is the story of two brothers who were at one time the undisputed kings of pornography in America. Their empire crumbled in 1991 when one of the brothers was murdered, some say, in cold blood. The Mitchell brothers had their share of enemies, but it took crime scene reconstruction to point to the killer. San Francisco, California, the city by the bay. Cable cars, the Golden Gate Bridge, and Alcatraz Prison, all sights of the landscape. But there's another side to this city, one born during the gold rush days when it was a busy seaport.
9: Naked showgirls, exotic blushes,
1: sexual commerce. A tradition that has lived on today because of the city's well-known tolerance for sexual expression. It was here where two brothers, Artie and Jim Mitchell, broke into the adult sex business, first as filmmakers, making the 10-minute X-rated films customers watch with a handful of quarters. Eventually, the brothers expanded into the theater business. At their peak, the brothers owned 11 adult movie theaters across California. The crown jewel of their operation was the O'Farrell Theater in San Francisco. Here, the brothers went beyond movies and offered live sex shows and a nude cabaret act. The performances went far beyond anything else that was offered in the city and was another financial success. Author David McCumber, in his book, X-Rated, says that if Jim Mitchell was the brains of the operation, Artie was its genitals. Many future stars got their start at the O'Farrell Theater, including Nina Hartley and Marilyn Chambers. Chambers went on to star in the Mitchell Brothers' first X-rated feature-length film, Behind the Green Door. It was an instant hit, grossing over $35 million.
10: For those people who haven't seen Behind the Green Door, it is a story about a woman who is abducted, taken against her will, and at one point she gets into it because she's loved as she's never been loved before by six women, a black man, six guys on trapeze. Just really bizarre things.
1: By all accounts, Artie was the wilder of the two, earning the nicknames Merry Prankster and Party Artie. Jim played the part of the responsible older brother.
10: And although they weren't the same age, you would never know it. They were like twins, like the good twin and the bad twin.
1: Not surprisingly, Artie also had problems in his personal life. By the time he was in his 40s, he had been through two divorces, six kids, numerous child support and custody battles, and developed an almost unquenchable appetite for drugs, alcohol, and sadomasochistic sex.
11: I was thinking that we could go sparkling.
1: On February 21st, 1991, Artie faced another problem. Just after 10 p.m., as Artie and his girlfriend Julie were going to bed, an intruder broke through the front door of his home and opened fire.
12: Check. 911 emergency. I'm in the bedroom.
1: Julie ran to the closet and called police.
12: Outside the door. You hear shots? Already.
1: By the time paramedics arrived, 45-year-old Artie Mitchell was dead on the bathroom floor with a fatal bullet wound to his head.

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2: When police arrived at the home of pornographer Artie Mitchell, they saw a middle-aged man walking away from the murder scene with a limp, carrying an umbrella.
3: What was making him walk stiff-legged was a rifle butt sticking out of his pant leg. I drew my service revolver, and I also ordered him to stop.
2: Instead, he started walking faster. Then he stopped and attempted to pull out his rifle.
4: Arms out to the side, palms up, do it now.
2: The man surrendered and told police he was also carrying a handgun. It was Jim Mitchell, the victim's brother. As he sat in the back of a patrol car, he made an interesting statement to police.
5: He said something to the effect that, I know I'm in trouble. I want a lawyer.
6: I was shocked. Just what can I say? I was totally shocked.
2: In the days leading up to the shooting, Jim said that Artie's behavior had spiraled completely out of control. Artie had threatened the lives of his ex-wife as well as Jim's girlfriend, and also made a threatening phone call to their mother. Artie's ex-wife, Karen, confirmed that Artie had resisted any plan to get help.
7: Artie was acting very violent. He didn't want to check into the hospital. And he had told us that he'd rather die than check into the hospital.
2: Jim said he went to Artie's home to force him into a drug and alcohol rehabilitation program, something Artie had strenuously resisted for months. Jim said he took a gun for his own defense, and said that when Artie came out of the bedroom, he was holding what looked like a gun. He fired 7 shots. 3 hit Artie. 4 missed their mark. Ballistic tests revealed that all of the shots fired were from Jim's rifle.
8: It's not a question of whether or not the person did it. It's a question of his level of culpability and what was his mental state, what was in his mind.
2: Artie had a blood alcohol level of 0.25, almost 3 times the legal limit.
6: If Art was not killed this way, Art would have died in his car and taken a lot of other people with him, or overdosed on something. It was inevitable.
2: Defense attorneys said that what happened between the two brothers wasn't a murder at all.
9: This is not a murder case. It never has been a murder case. It's a tragic accident, an accident of biblical proportions.
2: Homicide investigators weren't persuaded by Jim's version of the shooting. The bullet holes at the crime scene were grouped closely together, a possible indication that Jim had taken aim at his brother. But investigators needed to know the sequence of the shots and the timing of what took place. For that, all they had was the 911 call to police.
10: 911 emergency. What's the problem?
2: But were any of the gunshots captured on the audio tape? To find out, investigators hired a forensic acoustician, Dr. Harry Haleen, to analyze the sound waves on the tape.
10: Hold on, I have a couple units in red. Hold on.
2: Dr. Haleen heard some popping and static sounds, but further tests were needed to see if they were .22 caliber gunshots.
11: I would have been real surprised if it wasn't a .22, but nonetheless, we had to go ahead and do some other analyses to ensure that we knew what we were talking about.
2: Dr. Haleen's son, Kevin, analyzed the sounds with a spectrogram, which shows a graphical representation of everything on the tape. Screams, static, and other noises can mask the sound of gunfire. But gunshots have a distinct sound wave pattern, regardless of the weapon's make or size.
12: It looks kind of like a funnel side laying sideways, where you got the big flat face and then it tapers off to a point. And the amount of time that it takes to do that is one of the things you look at. The frequencies that it runs at that time is another thing you look at.
2: After analyzing the tape, Kevin Hallean identified 5 gunshots. But were they all from a .22 caliber rifle? To find out, forensic acousticians usually test fire and record the murder weapon at the crime scene for comparison. But Artie Mitchell's home was no longer available to police since it had been sold shortly after the murder.
13: I suddenly realized that my house was acoustically very similar.
2: So Dr. Hallean set up a makeshift firing range inside his own home. This glassed-in porch would double as the hallway in Artie.

five of the seven gunshots fired from the murder weapon. The first two shots happened before the call was made to police. Investigators' next step was to determine the time between each gunshot in order to recreate the crime exactly as it happened.

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1: Prosecutors wanted to recreate the shooting of Artie Mitchell to determine whether it was an accident or murder. Laser tests identified the direction of each of the seven shots. Next, the blood spatter evidence and the sequence of the shots recorded on the 911 audio tape all helped to piece together the event. For example, investigators knew Artie was standing when hit in the shoulder. The bullet hole through the wall corresponded perfectly with the height of his shoulder.
2: This was a unique case because of the nature of the gunshots and the ricochets and the tracing of the path of the bullets and trying to place the victim in certain spots.
1: The crime scene reconstruction revealed that Jim broke into the home and immediately fired the first shot down the hall through the right side of Artie's bedroom door. The second shot went through that same door just as it was opening. As Artie stepped into the hall, shot number three ricocheted off of the bedroom door frame, went into the bedroom, and landed on the dresser. The fourth shot hit Artie in the abdomen and came out through his back.

0: Artie then stepped into the bathroom. The fifth shot went through the bathroom wall and into his shoulder. And for the next 28 seconds, there were no shots fired.
1: The significance of that, if in fact there's a gap in the gunshots, would be that someone is waiting, watching, taking aim before the next shot is fired.
0: Based on bullet angle trajectory, prosecutors believe Jim knelt down at this point and took aim. When Artie looked out, he was hit with the fatal shot. He was killed instantly. The seventh and final shot hit the hallway entrance. Prosecutors believe the shooting was intentional and was not an accident.
1: He had to aim because it was, the evidence finally showed that that fatal shot actually occurred when the victim poked his head out the bathroom door. And he'd already been shot two times at that point.
0: The forensic analysis was invaluable in reconstructing the crime. With this information, Jim Mitchell was charged with murder. The hardest part for prosecutors would be explaining the shooting to a jury in a way they could understand. So the district attorney decided to try something never done before. He would ask the judge to allow the forensic animation into evidence.
1: I knew we were going to have a big fight on our hands because it basically summarized the whole case from the prosecution perspective. And obviously, they wouldn't want it in because I felt it was a very powerful piece of evidence.
0: By today's standards, the animation looks crude. But at the time, it was state of the art.
2: It was effective, showing placement of situations, where people were, how angles of trajectory were, and things like that. But it wasn't terribly pretty.
0: Jim Mitchell's defense attorney argued that the animation was inaccurate since it included subjective elements that no one would possibly know. The defense also challenged Dr. Hallein's acoustic tests, arguing his conclusions were based on gunshot sound tests that were not conducted at the crime scene. Judge Richard Briner ultimately allowed the animation into evidence. It was the first time forensic animation was used in a murder case.
3: This is the sound of Claire cooking dinner at home. And that's the sound of a fraud alert from Wells Fargo flagging a charge for a pricey restaurant in Paris. Considering Claire isn't in Paris right now, that seemed odd to the bank and to Claire. Two taps later, Claire says nope to the charge and Wells Fargo is on the case. However you make money work, Wells Fargo can work with that.
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0: This is the sound of Claire cooking dinner at home. And that's the sound of a fraud alert from Wells Fargo flagging a charge for a pricey restaurant in Paris. Considering Claire isn't in Paris right now, that seemed odd to the bank and to Claire. Two taps later, Claire says nope to the charge and Wells Fargo is on the case. However you make money work, Wells Fargo can work with that.
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0: This is the sound of Claire cooking dinner at home. And that's the sound of a fraud alert from Wells Fargo flagging a charge for a pricey restaurant in Paris. Considering Claire isn't in Paris right now, that seemed odd to the bank and to Claire. Two taps later, Claire says nope to the charge and Wells Fargo is on the case. However you make money work, Wells Fargo can work with that.
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3: As the trial against Jim Mitchell drew near, the prosecution struggled to understand the motive. Why did Jim Mitchell kill his brother? As self-proclaimed artists, protectors of free speech and cultural icons, the brothers were wealthy thanks to their multi-million dollar pornography and strip club empire. And the brothers had always been close, even since childhood. Family members admitted that Artie's behavior had been a problem for some time. On the day of his death, Artie called his mother. And even she admitted that Artie was, in her words, out of control. Jim's girlfriend, Lisa Adams, told police that Artie called her numerous times in the days before his death, and the calls were threatening in nature.
4: The victim, as argued, was a very, very severe alcoholic, which had weighed on his brother. That injected into this case the whole issue of a heat of passion. And if a killing is done in a heat of passion, even though you intend to kill, that will reduce it to a voluntary manslaughter.
3: Prosecutors believe that Jim was no longer able to cope with his brother's behavior and irresponsibility. On the night of the murder, Jim didn't knock on Artie's door, he kicked it in. During the commotion, Artie's girlfriend grabbed the telephone, hid in the closet, and called police.
5: Artie!
3: After the first two shots, Artie left the bedroom and headed down the hallway. The third shot hit the door frame. Shots 4 and 5 both hit Artie. In the abdomen, then the shoulder. Had the shooting stopped here, medical experts believe Artie would have survived. For 28 seconds on the 911 tape, no shots were fired. But when Artie looked out, he was hit with the fatal shot. The entire episode took less than a minute. The defense argued that the beer bottle found near Artie's body played a significant role in the case.
4: The defense argued that either the bottle appeared to be a gun, and in one instance, I believe the defense even suggested that Artie Mitchell at one point in time had a gun when he came down the hallway.
3: But no gun was found near Artie's body. Only the beer bottle. In the end, the jury found Jim Mitchell guilty of voluntary manslaughter. Mitchell was sentenced to 6 years in prison. After serving 3 years, he was released for good behavior. Police officers who worked on the case say the sentence was not nearly harsh enough.
6: For taking a life, I think that was a very mellow sentence.
3: Yet, without the crime scene reconstruction and animation, there may not have been a conviction for manslaughter.
4: Without that, we couldn't have pieced it together in a way to show the actual sequence of events. And once again, coming back to that issue, what was in the mind of the perpetrator?
3: The once young man with mischievous eyes, Artie, is buried in the town of Lodi, far from San Francisco and the eyes of curiosity seekers. Jim Mitchell continues to run the O'Farrell Theater. According to the marquee, it is still a venture of the Mitchell brothers, but only in spirit. Just 90 miles north of New York City, a female correctional officer was discovered missing from her post at the prison. There was no trace of her anywhere inside the prison. None of the inmates or guards knew where she went or reported seeing anything suspicious. How could a guard simply disappear in an overcrowded maximum security prison?

0: Greenhaven State Correctional Facility, one of the toughest maximum security prisons in the United States. A violent, overcrowded space that is home to 1,800 of New York State's most violent criminals.
1: Greenhaven, I think at that time, had to be considered our supermax prison in the state. And everybody in there had a long time. Everybody in there was a vicious criminal. There were no newcomers. It was a pretty bad place as far as the population was concerned.
0: More than 500 prisoners inside Greenhaven were convicted murderers. 1981 was the first year female correctional officers worked in this all-male maximum security prison. There were 50 on staff, all new to the job. One of them was 31-year-old Donna Payant.
2: If I want to describe Donna and her personality, I would describe her as a very strong-willed, independent, determined person, and with a strong sense of justice.
0: Donna had three children. Her husband was also a corrections officer, but worked at another prison. Although her family came to accept her job choice, some of the men working inside the prison establishment did not. While at the training academy, an instructor entered Donna's room at night uninvited. Donna responded by filing a sexual harassment lawsuit, but later thought better of it and dropped the suit. On May 15, 1981, Donna punched in just after noon for the 1-9 shift. About an hour later, Donna was with two other officers when the phone rang. It was a call for Donna.
3: Hello?
4: Donna Payant received a telephone call in the early afternoon of that Friday. And it was a strange call. And in the opinion of her co-officers who were working with her, her reaction after receiving the call was somewhat alarming.
0: The other officers didn't know who placed the call, but they said that Donna turned away from them to keep her conversation private.
3: Okay.
0: When she hung up, she left, not saying where she was going.
3: There's something I have to take care of.
1: Donna Payant was upset. Not upset in a sense that she was nervous, but she was angered. Her words were, "I'm putting an end to this. It's going to end right here and now," or something to that effect. And then she storms off.
0: 5 hours later, at the regular evening roll call for officers, Donna Payant was absent. Prison officials immediately ordered an emergency lockdown. All prisoners were confined to their cells. Officers combed the prison, going through all the cell blocks, offices, and recreation areas. But there was no trace of Donna Payant.
4: That's a maximum security prison, so they had pretty good control of who left and entered there. And there was no indication that she left.
0: As dawn broke the next day, prison officials received some terrible news. In a nearby landfill, where all of the prison trash was taken each day, workers found the badly mutilated body of a blonde woman in a prison guard uniform. The body had been wrapped in a garbage bag.

0: The day after Donna Payant disappeared, her family was called to Greenhaven Prison.
1: There were officials there, and they met us, and I knew then. They didn't say so, but I knew something was wrong.
0: The body in the landfill was positively identified as Donna Payant. She became the first female corrections officer to die in the line of duty in U.S. history. She was found with ligatures around her wrists and neck. The cause of death was strangulation. There were also signs that she had been sexually assaulted.
1: My father was very, very upset, and he never got over it.
0: The body had gone through the trash compactor of a garbage truck. This told investigators that the body had been placed in a prison garbage can, where it was emptied into the trash truck that serviced the prison. And at the landfill, the body had been run over by a bulldozer, which levels the garbage into a flat surface. Every bone in her body had been broken.
2: She was covered with all sorts of debris and garbage and filth and wetness, because it was a very, very wet dump. And any evidence that would have been available had to have been contaminated by all of this extraneous materials that covered her body.
0: If Donna Payant's body had left Greenhaven along with the prison's trash, the killer had to be someone inside the prison with more access than prisoners customarily have. But who inside the prison would want her dead? In addition to access, an inmate would have needed privacy to commit the murder. Since prison guards would have this kind of freedom of movement, they became the focus of the investigation. Just 3 days before her death, witnesses saw a male guard involved in a heated physical confrontation with Donna Payant.
1: He was seen, as she turned away from that heated discussion, he was seen poking her on her shoulder, on her back. He was very upset.
0: And it was soon discovered that this guard was among many at Greenhaven who had something to hide.
1: People had motives to kill Donna inside prison. I believe that because of all the illegal activities that were going on in Greenhaven at the time of her death and long before that, that there were people there that not only did they have the motive, they had the capability to carry out such a crime.
0: Those activities had been revealed in an official report released just 2 weeks before Donna Payant's murder. The Greenhaven guards were suspected of having a let's make a deal attitude with the prisoners. Guards were selling drugs and even providing prostitutes to inmates. A good old boy network had kept this secret for years. But some of the new female recruits, like Donna Payant, wanted no part of that network. And when Donna Payant had made the earlier charge of sexual harassment, she quickly became known as a whistleblower. During an autopsy on Donna Payant, the medical examiner discovered she was not only sexually assaulted with extreme savagery, he also found what appeared to be bite marks. One, a crescent-shaped wound on her chest, was particularly clear.
2: A couple of the teeth marks obviously had sunk in much deeper than others, and you could tell that it was the teeth, as I remember, were not perhaps the best teeth in the world. They weren't perfectly shaped, it seemed to me.
0: The bite mark, ligature marks, strangulation, and the brutality of the sexual assault all indicated that this killer had murdered before. It was not his first crime. But who had this kind of homicidal history? And who at Greenhaven was so angry with Donna Payant that they would not only want her dead, but would kill her in such a brutal way?

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3: The day after her death, Donna Payon's body was found here at the Aminia dump about 30 miles from the prison.
4: News of Donna Payon's murder soon made its way throughout the state of New York. The bite mark impression on Donna Payon's body was photographed and sent to forensic odontologist Dr. Lowell Levine. When Dr. Levine studied the impression, he was immediately convinced of two things. First, he was certain the mark was a bite impression. Second, Dr. Levine knew he had seen this same bite impression before.
5: I said, wait a minute, I just saw this 2 or 3 days ago in a lecture that I had given on a case that I had seen 4 years ago in Schenectady, New York.
4: It was the case of a 30-year-old woman named Mary Lee Wilson, who had been strangled with a ligature, brutally sexually assaulted, and bitten. Dr. Levine immediately asked the logical question. Was Mary Lee Wilson's killer an inmate at the prison where Donna Payon worked? The answer was yes. 39-year-old Lemuel Smith was in Greenhaven State Correctional Facility. He had confessed to the murders of Mary Lee Wilson and another woman. Both victims had been killed in the same way. Both were signature killings. But in the 4 years in prison, Lemuel Smith had been a model prisoner. He had found religion. He was an altar boy and rose to become the assistant to the Catholic chaplain. This new position granted Smith enormous freedom inside the prison, freedom most of the inmates didn't have.
6: So there's no way in the world that I could have killed her. The woman was beaten. The woman was supposed to have been sodomized, right? Now this is right in a busy quarter, this officer. It's impossible. Can't be done.
4: But prison officials found evidence that Smith had some prior contact with Donna Payant and that the two developed a friendship.
7: Donna Payant had made some contact with Lemuel Smith concerning an item, I believe it was a jewelry box, that she was looking to have made. Lemuel Smith, while in prison, was doing some wood carvings on occasion.
4: In Lemuel Smith's prison file, investigators found a report from Dr. Svi Klopot, a psychiatrist who evaluated Smith 4 years earlier.
8: After I interviewed him, he said to me, listen, one thing I want you to do is I want you to make sure that I never get out because I'm going to do this again because I can't stop it.
6: I never confessed to nothing. I made a statement while I was drugged up, right? That was supposed to be for the psychiatrist.
4: Dr. Klopot diagnosed Lemuel as a paranoid schizophrenic with a borderline personality. He warned officials that without psychiatric care, Smith was sure to kill again. That warning was ignored when Smith was granted extra freedoms by virtue of his pastoral duties.
9: So he had the entire, several offices to himself with the telephones in that office, and he was the only person who really could use the office.
4: When investigators searched the chaplain's office, it seemed to be in perfect order. A closer examination revealed the room had just been cleaned.
9: The floor had been washed down with not so clean water, but it was pretty obviously where that had been done and done recently.
4: In an office closet, investigators found several blonde hairs. Those were found to be microscopically consistent with Donna Payant's hair. The only other evidence was the bite impression found on Donna's chest during the autopsy. Because of the damage to Donna's body by the garbage compactor and the bulldozer, some believed it wasn't a bite wound at all. And as evidence, it was essentially worthless.

0: 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Because Wells Fargo will send an alert if her balance drops below her set amount. Yep, nothing gets past Lucy, or Wells Fargo for that matter. 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

0: This is the sound of Claire cooking dinner at home. And that's the sound of a fraud alert from Wells Fargo flagging a charge for a pricey restaurant in Paris. Considering Claire isn't in Paris right now, that seemed odd to the bank and to Claire. Two taps later, Claire says nope to the charge and Wells Fargo is on the case. However you make money work, Wells Fargo can work with that.
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3: Somewhere within the walls of Greenhaven State Correctional Facility lurked the killer of prison guard Donna Payant. A number of inmates told officials that the male prison guard, who was seen fighting with Donna 3 days before her death, was the one responsible. When the guard was questioned about Donna's murder, he admitted he was selling cocaine to prisoners, but he also said he had nothing to do with Donna's murder. The other suspect was a prisoner named Lemuel Smith, whose prior killings closely resembled Donna Payant's murder. Whoever killed Donna had bitten her, leaving a highly distinctive bite impression on her chest. The bite wound was produced by someone's bottom teeth, by someone who was missing one of his four bottom incisors. Lemuel Smith was missing a bottom incisor. This space can be measured, as can the spaces between the other teeth. The picture on top is a bite mark found on Marilee Wilson's body, the woman Smith admitted killing. In the middle is Lemuel Smith's bite pattern, imprinted on wax. And on the bottom is the bite mark found on Donna Payant's body. When compared, the space between the lower right incisors is clearly visible. In all three cases, the measurements and angles of the teeth are exactly the same. But if Lemuel Smith killed Donna Payant, how did he do it and why?
4: It was following exactly the same pattern as the previous murders. He had involved himself with her. He believed, apparently, that she was someone who was interested in him. He saw her as a close friend or someone who really cared about him. He made her a gift, so it follows the exact same pattern as before.
3: The key, say psychiatrists, was the jewelry box Lemuel Smith had made as a gift for Donna Payant. Police theorize that the phone call she received just before her death was from Lemuel Smith, calling from the privacy of the chaplain's office. A personal call from an inmate would have been an embarrassment for a rookie guard like Donna Payant.
5: I can't talk to you.
3: Other guards said Donna seemed upset after the call and left abruptly. Once in the chaplain's office, the two may have argued. Or Donna may have rejected him or his gift. This set off the same homicidal fury that had left two other women dead. Then he sexually assaulted her, strangled her, and at some point, bit her. The chaplain was away that day, and Smith would have had enough privacy to commit murder, wrap the body in trash bags, and then clean the room. The cleanup was well done, except for hairs that were inadvertently swept into the closet. Smith also had enough prison access to get the body to the trash dumpster without being noticed. In January of 1983, Lemuel Smith was convicted of Donna Payant's murder and now spends 23 hours a day in solitary confinement. Lemuel Smith continues to deny he was involved, insisting he was framed by prison guards. As for the bite mark, he claims it was an injury caused by the trash compactor and bulldozer at the landfill, and that those involved in the alleged cover-up doctored it to make it look like his bite pattern.
6: You can see that there's a match. You're just saying that the match is fabricated.
7: I can see it. Anybody can see it. But it's not a bite mark. Here's a body, been put in a compactor, crushed, and all this is. But the only thing clear and distinct on it is the bite mark. Come on, it has to be distorted. Unless it gave afterwards.
3: That claim is backed up by Donna Payon's sister. She, too, is convinced that prison guards murdered her sister, then covered it up.
5: I still do not believe that an inmate would, you know, pick out a CO to kill in a maximum security prison, in the middle of the prison, in the middle of the day. I don't believe that, and it's not possible. It hasn't happened before. It hasn't happened since.
3: For investigators, however, there is no question. Lemuel Smith had the means and the opportunity to kill Donna Payant, a fact they say is backed up by the bite mark on her body.
8: He committed the same crime three different times on three different women, and he had to know in his own mind, I did it again. And that's what caught him.
3: A memorial headstone now sits in front of Greenhaven Prison, a reminder of Donna Payant's brutal murder, a murder experts say could and should have been prevented.

0: 911 emergency.
1: I can't find my daughter.
2: 9-year-old Valerie Jackson vanished from her Spokane, Washington home without a trace. The search for her whereabouts included almost every neighborhood and the area's mountain and forest regions. But the key to solving the mystery was an investigative tool 10,000 miles away in space. Spokane, Washington is a vibrant city, the center of an area known as the Inland Northwest. Many residents looking to raise a family settle several miles east of the city in the Spokane Valley, where the schools are good, crime is low, and families feel safe. Brad Jackson, a truck driver, and his daughter Valerie lived here in a home they shared with Brad's parents. Brad had sole custody of Valerie because the child's mother, Roseanne Pleasant, mysteriously disappeared 7 years ago. She had a drug problem. In October of 1999, Valerie had just turned 9 years old. She was a very bright fourth grader at the McDonald Elementary School, just a few blocks from her home.
3: Just saw a vibrant little girl. If somebody was in an argument, she'd try and mend it and fix it. And she was a great little girl, never got in trouble.
2: Monday morning, October 18th, started out just like any other school day until something went terribly wrong.
4: My location of your emergency.
1: I can't find my daughter.
4: Okay, how old is she?
1: 9.
4: Okay, she didn't go to school today?
1: No, we were just getting ready to go and she went outside to play for a while because she was done early. I can't find her.
4: She's a white female?
1: Yes, little redhead.
2: Brad said Valerie had been playing in the backyard with her dog while he was in the basement doing laundry. Later, he heard Valerie leave for school through the garage door.
5: And then he heard her go out into the front yard. He was very exact. He said exactly 8:32. He walked out the front door and found her missing, found her backpack laying on the front doorstep.
2: Brad Jackson frantically searched the neighborhood, knocking on doors, searching for his daughter before calling police.
4: Okay, what is she wearing?
1: She's got blue jeans with a dark blue down the side, purple socks, coat bright pink with I think little blue flowers on it.
2: That call mobilized not just police, but also a tightly knit neighborhood.
3: My mother-in-law called me and said, there's a little redhead girl missing on Blossy, and I knew right away it was Valerie. So I raced over there. Brad was in the front yard, and I hugged him and I said, let's find her.
5: Normally when we get missing kids, I mean, they're found either in the house or at a friend's house playing, you know, and they're cleared within 45 minutes at the most to an hour.
2: But the little girl was nowhere to be found. Valerie's grandmother made a televised plea for her safe return.
6: Please, whoever took her, we're asking for her safe return. Valerie, you know how we always hug and kiss every night, honey? Well, we're still giving them to you.
2: As the search continued, neighbors began calling police with leads.
4: So I'm right down the street from where that little girl was kidnapped. I might have something that might be able to help you.
7: Okay, what do you got?
4: In the last couple weeks, there's been a blue blazer and a man, about 6'2", light-colored hair.
2: Unfortunately, none of these tips checked out. Parents feared something sinister had invaded their quiet neighborhood.
3: We were all terrified. We wouldn't let our kids walk to school, and we didn't want ours to be the next.

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1: Days went by with no sign of 9-year-old Valerie Jackson. Flyers were posted in stores, in car windows, and on the internet. Newspapers and television stations asked the community to report anything suspicious.
2: As a parent, you're concerned because I have a child the same age, that here there's potentially a person who's loose in the community preying on school children.
1: An abduction by a stranger was one possibility, but problems in the Jackson family suggested another.
3: The fact that her mother had been reported missing, was listed as a missing person since 1992, and that either her mother or someone for her mother could have taken Valerie.
1: But the last time anyone saw Roseanne Pleasant, Valerie's mother, was 7 years earlier in 1992. Roseanne's brother didn't believe his sister had anything to do with Valerie's disappearance. He pointed the finger squarely at Brad.
4: We believed that he had sold her into a pornography ring to get money. He was raising money for a reward, so we felt that once the money got high enough that he would pay someone off, or he had drug problems. We didn't know.
1: Detectives searched the Jackson home for clues. In Valerie's room were some bloodstains on her pillow. Brad Jackson told police that Valerie had a nosebleed the night before she disappeared. Police also found a prescription for Valerie for the antidepressant Paxil. They learned that the normally cheerful little girl was in counseling because of a stressful relationship with Danette Schroeder, one of her father's girlfriends. Danette and Valerie argued frequently and fought. Danette suggested to Brad that Valerie should receive therapy. That was when she was given the antidepressant medication. And forensic scientists found something else in Valerie's bed. 2 red hairs. They were identified as pubic hair and appeared to be similar to Brad Jackson's. But pubic hair can be transferred from room to room on socks. The evidence could be meaningless or an indication of sexual abuse. Police also thought it was odd that Brad Jackson was able to recall much more about Valerie's clothing on the day she disappeared than most parents would usually remember.
2: He knew exactly every article of clothing that Valerie Jackson was wearing, down to her purple socks.
1: And while Valerie did have a history of bloody noses, there was no other evidence inside the home to corroborate Brad's story. With a search warrant, Jackson's pickup truck and automobile were searched for evidence. But police found nothing in either vehicle.
5: Brother or sister?
1: 2 weeks after Valerie disappeared, residents of the Spokane Valley held a candlelight vigil, praying for her safe return. Few knew at this point that the girl's father was a suspect.
3: He'd made statements to me. He knew he was being followed by the news media. There was neighbors following him all the time. He was always having to lose tails. He was very paranoid about it.
1: But surprisingly, police weren't following Brad Jackson at all. Why? Because they didn't have to.

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2: When police searched Jackson's car and truck for evidence, they left something inside of each vehicle. It was a device called a Global Positioning System, or GPS. 10,000 miles above the Earth, 28 global positioning satellites circled the globe. Each one beams back the precise time as kept by an atomic clock. Since the signals have different distances to travel and therefore reach the Earth at different times, a computerized receiver can translate that information into an exact position to within 30 feet.
3: The GPS receiver will record that location. If we move to another location, it will know the difference in time and how long we have spent at a time exactly to within milliseconds.
2: The location of the vehicle can then be monitored by the police. After the GPS transmitters were hidden in Jackson's vehicles, Detective Madsen took a calculated risk. He confronted Jackson with his suspicion that he had murdered his own daughter.
4: I didn't know if he'd buried her. I just took a gamble, the fact that we hadn't found her. This had been over a week, and the fact that she hadn't been found in that period of time would indicate to me that she probably was underground.
5: He was kind of told by Detective Madsen that, look, we know you killed her. We know you buried her somewhere. You probably didn't bury her deep enough. The animals are going to find her. They're going to dip her bones. We're going to find it.
4: And then, yeah, look over your shoulder. I'll be looking for you, because you'll never know when the time is that I'm going to throw you in jail.
2: The satellites would be looking too. And it didn't take long for Jackson to take the bait. The GPS system revealed that Jackson had driven 60 miles away to a remote logging site and spent the next 44 minutes there. 4 days later, Jackson drove 5 minutes away from his home to another deserted location on Vicari Road.
6: He arrives at that site at 2:28:28, and the next movement is 2:44:10, which is approximately 15 minutes.
2: From there, the GPS tracking system reveals Jackson drove 60 miles away, stopping once again at the logging site.
6: There's some open fields, farmland, and a lot of woods.
2: When police went to the Vicari Road site, cadaver dogs went straight to a shallow grave, empty, except for two plastic shopping bags and some duct tape, which had several red hairs attached. Next, police made the 60-mile drive to the logging site. Once there, the cadaver dogs found an area that had recently been excavated. It was a grave, deeper than the one on Vicari Road. And in that grave was the body of 9-year-old Valerie Jackson, lying face down. The police gamble had paid off. They had frightened Jackson into moving Valerie's body into a deeper grave. Investigators now had an avalanche of forensic evidence. The plastic bags were the same brand as dozens found in Jackson's kitchen, and traces of Valerie's blood were found inside. The duct tape in the grave matched a roll in Jackson's basement. Jackson's tire and footwear impressions were found at the grave sites. All of this evidence tied Jackson to the burial. But police still needed proof that Jackson was the one who committed the murder. Police sent the plastic bags from the grave to the United States

0: Secret Service for analysis. They were using an extraordinary technique called vacuum metal deposition, which can find the tiniest traces of a fingerprint on non-porous surfaces like plastic.
1: We're here to assist any law enforcement agency, state, local, or other federal agency. You have a case of a child abduction or a child homicide. Although we're extremely busy, this is the kind of case that goes to the front of the line.
0: The evidence is placed in a chamber, along with tiny specks of gold and zinc. The pressure in the chamber is reduced to a near-perfect vacuum. The metals are heated, vaporized, and within the vacuum of the chamber adhere to any finger oils which may be present. The analysis was successful. The Secret Service found fingerprints on the inside of the plastic bag and on the duct tape. The fingerprints were those of Brad Jackson. At Valerie Jackson's autopsy, the medical examiners found no evidence of sexual abuse, but discovered bruising around her face and nose, which solved the mystery of how she was murdered.
2: The pillow that was found in her room had two blood spots on it, which were consistent with a pillow being pressed over someone's face and the blood draining from the nose there.
0: The question of motive was one that still haunted prosecutors. In a fascinating turn of events, it was the Global Positioning Satellite System which revealed the elusive motive.
3: This is the sound of Claire cooking dinner at home. And that's the sound of a fraud alert from Wells Fargo flagging a charge for a pricey restaurant in Paris. Considering Claire isn't in Paris right now, that seemed odd to the bank and to Claire. Two taps later, Claire says nope to the charge, and Wells Fargo is on the case. However you make money work, Wells Fargo can work with that.
4: Wells Fargo Bank, N.A., member FDIC.

0: Neurodenix NeuroZone Brain Supplement, absolutely free.
1: Almost a year after Valerie Jackson disappeared, her father went on trial for murder. Led to Valerie's grave by a GPS tracking system, prosecutors were now able to piece together the events of Valerie's murder. Prosecutors believe that Jackson smothered Valerie with the pillow, leaving behind the bloodstains found by police. Then Jackson got the plastic bags and duct tape to cover her head and prevent blood from dripping onto the floor. Finally, Jackson dressed the little girl, which is how he remembered what Valerie was wearing, even the color of her socks. Jackson drove Valerie's body to the Vicari Road site just 5 minutes away, an area he knew from hunting. It's unclear whether he dug the grave then or sometime earlier. After he returned, he called police to report his daughter missing. A few weeks later, while under the surveillance of the GPS system, Jackson drove an hour away to a deserted logging site where he spent the next 44 minutes, presumably, digging a deeper grave. 4 days later, Jackson went to the Vicari Road gravesite, removed Valerie's body, and made the one-hour journey back to the logging site where he placed her in a deeper grave. But why did Jackson kill his own daughter? Astonishingly, the global positioning system revealed the answer. Jackson repeatedly drove by the home of his former girlfriend, Danette Schroeder, as he went to and from the grave sites. Even though they had broken up, Brad continued to pursue her.
2: So he was really obsessed with this woman, and the obsession got to the degree that his relationship with her was more important than his daughter's life.
3: I firmly believe that it got to the point where he saw that Valerie wasn't going to come around to Danette. He wanted Danette, and Valerie became disposable.
1: The first thing Brad Jackson did after his arrest was to call Danette from his jail cell and propose marriage. The first thing she did was change the locks on her doors.
4: Mr. Jackson, have you received a copy of the information charging you with one count of murder in the first degree? And Mr. Jackson, how do you plead to those two charges?
5: Not guilty.
1: At the trial, Jackson didn't deny digging the graves or burying Valerie. But Jackson claimed Valerie's death was an accident, that he found her dead of an overdose of Paxil. He feared that he would be blamed. He panicked and buried the body. But forensic scientists testified that the Paxil levels in Valerie's system were nowhere near lethal. Brad Jackson was found guilty of first-degree murder and was sentenced to 56 years in prison.
6: I believe he should have faced the death penalty, but he didn't. I think anyone that murders a child, should face the death penalty, and their life should end.
3: Well, I hope he never gets out of jail. And I wish he'd tell us where Roseanne is.
1: Many people believe Jackson also killed Valerie's mother, Roseanne Pleasant, years earlier. But police have no proof.
6: She was scared to death of Brad. In my last conversation with my sister, she said she feared for her life. She said that Brad had some lye around, and what is lye used for? At that time, Brad worked on cement and building foundations. And so, to this day, I believe that my sister's buried somewhere in one of those foundations he was working on.
1: The children of McDonald Elementary School planted a tree in Valerie's memory. It lives and grows there, healthy and strong, the way Valerie should have.
5: This is the story of two crimes committed in different states, 500 miles apart. In each case, a woman was assaulted late at night. Investigators found the same signature elements in both crimes. The calling card of this perpetrator was so unusual, it eventually cost him his life. Perth Amboy, New Jersey, about an hour's drive from the hustle and bustle of New York City. For 300 years, this riverfront town has been a haven for immigrants seeking a better life in America. Melissa Padilla's parents came from Puerto Rico. She and her four brothers grew up here.
7: Yeah, she was my right hand. She was always helping me with them. She was like a second mother to them. They depend on her.
5: Melissa attended high school in Perth Amboy, but quit in her junior year and later became pregnant. She had three more children in rapid succession, and in 1994 was unmarried and supporting herself and the children with a monthly welfare check.
8: She didn't have any technical skills or something that would demand a high-paying job. So she would have to suit for minimum wage. And there was no way that she was going to make it with that.
5: Melissa was able to scrape by for a while. But then she fell behind on her rent and lost her apartment. Melissa and her children then moved into the Gem Motel, one of several cheap motels located along Route 1, a main north-south artery in Avenel, New Jersey. On the night of August 11, 1994, Melissa left the children with her boyfriend and walked to a nearby convenience store for some groceries.
8: She went out at 11 at night because her kids were hungry.
5: Melissa left the store around 11:30 and headed back to the motel, but she never arrived. Her boyfriend told police he found her half-naked body later that night along the highway. Melissa's mother got the word shortly after the body was discovered.
7: You're not supposed to bury your children. I was supposed to go before her.
5: Most murderers go to great lengths to avoid detection. Melissa's killer didn't seem to care, committing his crime along a busy highway where he could have been easily seen. It was this brazenness that would eventually be his downfall.

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2: When Melissa Padilla left her hotel room to buy food for her young children, her route took her along a well-traveled highway to a nearby convenience store. Melissa never returned. Her boyfriend told police he found her body in a sewer pipe near the highway. She was naked from the waist down.
3: The autopsy revealed that she died as a result of the manual asphyxiation and assault.
2: There were several grocery items near the body, as well as Melissa's blood-spattered shorts found about half a block away, with the pocket turned out. But the most telling evidence came from Melissa's body itself.
4: Her eyes were battered, indicating that she had received punches from someone who was strong and who subdued her in that way. The fact that she was naked and that her genital area was mutilated obviously indicated that there was a sexual assault.
2: Scrapings from under her fingernails revealed DNA that authorities hoped would bring a conviction if they could only find a suspect. Melissa's autopsy revealed one other detail, something Tom Kapsack had never seen in his 31 years of prosecuting homicides.
4: She had bite marks on her chin and on her left breast, indicating that there was probably some kind of ritualistic element to the killing.
2: The bite mark on the chin was particularly unusual.
4: Bite marks usually occur to the genital areas, to the breast, to the stomach, but I have never heard of one that occurred to the chin before.
2: Armed with this evidence, New Jersey police began their search for Melissa's killer. The security video from the Quick Check store where Melissa had bought groceries helped establish the time of the murder, shortly before midnight. It also showed the cashier giving her change. But no money was found in Melissa's clothing, indicating she had also been robbed. Police also began canvassing the area looking for eyewitnesses.
3: There was a witness that was identified that was interviewed who indicated they were traveling past the roadway and saw what appeared to be two individuals in some sort of struggle, standing up near the concrete pipes.
2: But the witness could provide little useful information. The battering about Melissa's face and the bite marks on her breast and chin led police to theorize that her killer got a perverse pleasure out of assaulting women and might have struck before. Just a mile from the murder scene was a prison for convicted sex offenders. A check of prison records showed a number of released prisoners living in the area.
4: We then pulled their files to determine what their MO was and whether they were involved in any kind of ritual when they committed their sex crimes.
3: They complied with requests for DNA samples. They complied with exemplar requests for hairs. They also submitted to polygraph examinations that were conducted by the Woodbridge Police Department, and they all were eliminated as suspects in the crime.
2: Melissa's boyfriend, who had stayed with her children, was also eliminated.
3: Eventually, things started to appear that we have an unsolved homicide with no suspect to pursue.
2: 8 months later, 500 miles away in Maine, there was another assault, strikingly similar to Melissa Padilla's.
5: Excuse me, sir. Are you okay?
2: This crime was bold and brazen, but the perpetrator made a mistake in choosing his victim. She was a state trooper.

0: This is the sound of Lucy, staying on top of her spending. You see, even though she's buying a new pair of jeans, she knows that it fits within her monthly budget. Because Wells Fargo will send an alert if her balance drops below her set amount. Yep, nothing gets past Lucy, or Wells Fargo for that matter. However you make money work, Wells Fargo can work with that.
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2: Starts Sunday at 9 on TNT.
3: Months after the murder of Melissa Padilla, police still didn't have a suspect. The brutality of the assault led police to believe her killer took pleasure in attacking women and might strike again. 8 months later, state troopers in Maine reported a brazen assault on one of their own. The assault took place on April 3, 1995 at about 8:30 p.m. Trooper Vicki Gardner, an 11-year veteran, was off duty and driving her police cruiser south on Interstate 95.
4: She came across a vehicle facing the wrong way on the interstate, and she stopped to investigate.
5: Excuse me, sir. Are you okay?
3: Gardner discovered that the driver, Stephen Fortin, had been drinking. Since she was off duty, she called for another police vehicle to take Fortin into custody.
5: Could you send some backup?
3: When Fortin heard this, he exploded.
6: Fortin sucker punched her, ripped her clothes off, molested her. In the process of molesting her, he bit her. And when the backup cruiser arrived, he took off in the cruiser.
3: Vicki Gardner was unconscious, still in the vehicle. When she regained consciousness, she opened the passenger door and tried to jump out.
6: He was sort of trying to reach out and grab a hold of her and pull her back in, and she swung herself away from him and got away from him.
3: Vicki Gardner was lucky to be alive.
6: I've never seen a woman attacked that way, damaged that badly, who lived to talk about it.
3: After Vicki jumped out of the vehicle, Fortin lost control of the car and crashed. He was later apprehended. Lieutenant Lancaster interviewed him in prison.
4: He took no responsibility. Though we spoke of the incident, it was always somebody else's fault. I knew that I was dealing with someone that was evil.
3: Vicki had scrapes and bruises over her entire body, and her face was severely battered. Fortin had not only punched and assaulted her, he had also left a bizarre calling card. 2 bite marks, one on the outer area of her left breast, the other on her chin.
6: You just know from the facts of this case and the way in which the assault took place and every aspect about it, you knew that you were dealing with someone who had done something like this before.
3: In fact, a check of police records in Fortin's home state of New Jersey revealed that he had a history of violence. Fortin's name was well known to Prosecutor Capsack. He had sent him to prison for 7 years on a manslaughter charge. Fortin got out after only 2.5 years.
7: He had stabbed his brother in the throat in 1983 in the township of Carteret and pled guilty to that.
3: When the New Jersey State Police heard the news of Steve Fortin's assault in Maine, they naturally wanted to find out if Fortin was in New Jersey on the night Melissa Padilla was killed. An interview with Fortin's former girlfriend provided the answer.
8: And she told us that in August of 1994, Stephen Fortin did in fact live in Avenel, New Jersey. In fact, he lived in an apartment with her. And on the very night in question, he assaulted her in the parking lot of a restaurant. And she called the police, and he ran.
3: That restaurant, Bud's Hut, was a short walk from the Gem Motel where Melissa was living. The police report listed the time of the assault on Dawn Archer as 10:30 p.m., an hour before Melissa was murdered. At last, authorities had a suspect. Melissa's brother got the word a day after his birthday.
9: I didn't consider it a birthday gift, but I was glad that they did find him. And I was praying that they would find him before he could ever do that to someone else.
3: They found him, but now they had to prove him guilty. Prosecutors hoped the DNA evidence taken from under Melissa's fingernails would incriminate Fortin, but it didn't.
7: When it was compared to Stephen Fortin from Maine's evidence that we obtained from them, the DNA lab could not include him or exclude him as a source.
3: With the DNA results inconclusive, the bite marks on the two victims seem to be prosecutors' best chance of linking Fortin to Melissa Padilla's murder. A plaster impression was therefore made on Fortin's teeth. The impression, along with photographs of the bite marks, were sent to Dr. Lowell Levine, a respected forensic odontologist who worked for the New York State Police.
10: These are Mr. Fortin's teeth. They're actually models of them. And they're made the same way as the orthodontist would take models or the dentist takes models to do prosthetic devices.
3: Levine compared Fortin's teeth to the bite marks on Vicki Gardner and Melissa Padilla. He found them to be a match. Leaving nothing to chance, prosecutors also brought in Roy Hazelwood, a former FBI profiler and an expert on criminal behavior.
11: He was interested in my studying the crimes to determine whether or not I could do a linkage analysis in the two crimes. A linkage analysis is an in-depth study of two or more crimes with the idea of attempting to determine whether or not they were committed by the same person.
3: Hazelwood concluded that the same man had indeed committed both crimes. The trial of Stephen Fortin began on October 31st, 2000. A trial with no eyewitnesses, circumstantial evidence, and inconclusive DNA findings. The prosecutor's case rested almost entirely on the opinions of two forensic experts.

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1: The murder of Melissa Padilla and the assault of a Maine state trooper were so strikingly similar that this became a critical part of the prosecution's case. At Stephen Fortin's trial, Maine state trooper Vicki Gardner took the stand to describe how Fortin had beaten and sexually assaulted her.
2: Then we had to bring in witnesses that brought the two crimes together, and they were Hazelwood and Levine.
1: Addressing the jury, Roy Hazelwood explained that some crimes, like the murder of Melissa Padilla and the assault of Trooper Gardner, have unique patterns of behavior which he called rituals.
3: The ritual are those acts which are unnecessary to the commission of the crime and are carried out to meet the emotional needs of the offender.
1: In this case, the need for psychosexual gratification. Hazelwood identified five examples of ritualistic behavior that were common to both cases.
3: Bite mark to the chin. Bite mark to the left breast. Excessive battering to the upper portion of the face in both instances. Injurious anal penetration and manual strangulation from the front. I've never seen that combination of behaviors in any other crime.
1: Then Dr. Levine explained to the jury that no two people have teeth patterns that are exactly the same.
4: What I basically did was to show the jurors that people leave bite marks that look different. And we used two of the prosecutors, myself, and one of the investigators, so that bite marks look different.
1: Dr. Levine showed the jury overlays of Steve Fortin's teeth.
2: We were able to show the jury how the overlays fit over the life-size photographs of the bite mark on the victim. We did it by animating the overlay so that it moves across the screen and stops exactly on the bite mark. And it was very effective, and it was very dramatic, and I think it worked very well.
5: New Jersey authorities are coming for
1: the jury deliberated Stephen Fortin's fate for 2 days before reaching their verdict. Guilty. In the penalty phase, prosecutors asked for the death sentence and concluded by explaining to the jury why Fortin had bitten his victims on the chin.
2: What we finally decided regarding the bite mark to the chin was that Stephen Fortin was biting the victim on the chin while he was looking in her eyes and mutilating her genitals, and that he was getting a perverse pleasure out of that.
1: On February 26, 2001, Fortin was sentenced to die by lethal injection.
6: It was justice, but I didn't feel like a vengeance, that justice should have been served, you know. I was grateful.
2: Roy Hazelwood and Lowell Levine were absolutely critical to the case. This case, like most murder cases, depended on circumstantial evidence, on forensic evidence, on expert testimony.
3: I'm continuously amazed at the strides we've made in investigating crimes and solving crimes and prosecuting crimes.
1: Melissa Padilla's sons are living with their father. Her daughters are being raised by Melissa's mom.
7: She was a good mother, good sister, good friend. She was a wonderful daughter.
6: She was a good person, had a big heart. I'm sorry her kids won't be able to know that.

0: 1989, near the Pocono Mountains in Pennsylvania, 19-year-old Lori Auker left for work. She was never heard from again.
1: Liftoff of the 20th.
0: It was NASA technology, a fly, and the family cat that helped solve her disappearance in a most unusual way.

0: The Susquehanna Valley in central Pennsylvania is a quiet agricultural area. Lori Auker grew up here, not far from the mighty Susquehanna River.
1: Lori was a very sweet girl. She was a typical 19-year-old. She had a lot of goals and aspirations for her future as far as becoming a veterinarian and had a great deal of interest in animals.
0: Just out of high school, Lori married Robert Auker. He was almost 10 years older and worked in a warehouse. Not long afterwards, the couple had a son, Matthew. Lori took a job at a local pet store to earn extra money. Although Lori and Robert loved their child, problems between the two began to surface. The couple argued, and friends say they were unable to resolve their differences. Just 18 months after they were married, Lori and Robert separated. Lori and the baby moved in with her parents. Robert moved in with his and had visitation rights.
1: She wasn't happy with him because he had a very controlling type nature about him. She had to answer all his questions before she could go anywhere. He used physical discipline whenever he got upset with Matt. And that's what upset Lori.
0: While separated, Lori dated occasionally, but only casually. On May 24th, 1989, while Matthew was at Robert's house, Lori prepared for her usual 4-to-9 shift at the pet store. After packing a snack, Lori left for work, but she never arrived. Lori's supervisor called looking for her.
2: And I asked them if Lori had left for work, and her father said that she had. And I said, well, has she called or anything? Because she's not here at the store yet. He said, no, but this makes me very worried. She left on time.
0: Lori's father drove the route that she usually took to work. He thought she might have had car trouble along the way. He eventually found Lori's car in the parking lot near the pet shop where she usually parked. Nothing seemed to be out of place. Lori's purse and keys were not in the car. Police canvassed the area and questioned employees and shoppers in the mall, but no one saw anything suspicious. Almost from the start, police suspected Lori's estranged husband, Robert, may have had something to do with her disappearance. But Robert said he hadn't seen Lori at all that day, and he had an alibi. He said he was babysitting their son, went shopping, and then went to two scheduled appointments.
3: Mr. Auker told me that on the day of Lori Ann's disappearance, that he had been over to Wise Markets to get a disability claim form. And he took that form to an office in Lewisburg, an orthopedic surgeon. And from there, he went to the Bloomsburg Sears Mall and priced a dishwasher for his mother.
4: Police are now asking for the public's help.
0: For the next 3 weeks, police, family members, friends, and volunteers continued the search with no success. On June 12th, a woman jogging a few miles from the mall spotted something in an area known as Clodie's Dump. It was little more than a skeleton. Investigators wondered whether this was the body of Lori Auker and looked to forensic science for some way to tell.

0: Day, all new Sunday at 8 on TLC.
1: The body was markedly decomposed in that only in the extremities was there any flesh left. There was no skin and no organs internally that to work with.
2: Investigators needed to identify the skeleton found in the dump a few miles from the pet store. And they also wanted to know the cause of death. To find out, they brought in forensic pathologist Dr. Isidore Mihalikas. From the size of the skull, he knew the body was female. The cut marks on the bones and the holes in the clothing helped him to determine the cause of death.
1: The presence of cuts, which corresponded to perforations in the sweater, is consistent with stab wounds, with movement, and with homicide.
2: Dr. Mihalikas concluded that this woman had been stabbed in the chest and back at least 7 times, possibly as many as 11. But he wasn't able to make an identification from the remains. For that, Dr. Mihalikas asked forensic odontologist Dr. Dennis Asen to make a dental comparison.
3: Without the benefit of forensic dentistry, when you have a victim such as Laurie Ocker's, in the Laurie Ocker case, there are no fingerprints that you can use. The body is unrecognizable because of the disintegration of tissues. Very often, the only thing that does remain is the dental evidence that we can compare to before death records and establish a positive identification.
2: After comparing the teeth of the victim to Laurie's dental records and x-rays, Dr. Asen made a positive identification.
3: The victim had 9 teeth restored with dental materials. Those teeth, as it turned out, were the same teeth that Laurie Ocker had restored. The same 9 teeth, the same type of material in each tooth, the same location of materials or restorations in each tooth that matched up with Laurie Ocker.
2: No murder weapon was found at the scene. Investigators now wanted to know when Laurie died. Time of death is usually determined in one of 3 ways. First, by the body temperature, useless in this case given the length of time the body was outside. Another way is to examine stomach contents, but the body was too badly decomposed. The third way is to analyze any insect activity. Forensic entomologist Dr. K. Chung Kim studied the larvae found on the body. An entomologist is an expert in the study of insects.
4: What this body had was a large number of different kinds of beetles and then a very late stage of maggots.
2: Within minutes of death, blowflies can detect the smell of decomposition even from miles away. Dr. Kim calculated that the larvae deposited by the flies had been on the body for 19 days, which meant they were on the body the day Laurie disappeared. In an incredible stroke of luck, police learned that an automated teller machine near the entrance to the mall was equipped with a surveillance camera, which took pictures every 10 seconds. The camera was aimed in the direction of Laurie's car. At first glance, the images looked unimportant. They showed a man making a bank transaction. But in the background, out of focus, there appeared to be an automobile near Laurie's car with an unidentified person standing nearby. The images looked promising, but were not clear enough for any kind of analysis. So prosecutors asked both the Pennsylvania State Police Laboratory and the FBI for help. But neither one could improve the photographs. With nowhere else to turn, the FBI suggested they ask NASA for help. NASA had been using sophisticated digital photo enhancement technology to improve images from space. NASA referred the case to research scientist Alan Tejan of the Ballistic Missile Defense Organization.
5: Digitization is the process of taking the normal video signal that you would get out of your VCR at home and turning it into a computer image file.
2: digital enhancement can remove blurring in an image, and special filters can eliminate some of the grain. Once complete, you can see how this process significantly improved the images. Prosecutors hoped that these enhanced photographs would tell the story of Lori Auker's disappearance.

0: This is the sound of Claire cooking dinner at home. And that's the sound of a fraud alert from Wells Fargo flagging a charge for a pricey restaurant in Paris. Considering Claire isn't in Paris right now, that seemed odd to the bank and to Claire. Two taps later, Claire says nope to the charge and Wells Fargo is on the case. However you make money work, Wells Fargo can work with that.
1: Wells Fargo Bank, N.A., member FDIC.

0: over, looking into the car. The final picture shows Lori's car still in its parking spot. But Lori is gone. The car Lori was standing next to is leaving the parking lot.
1: The person we've described as Lori Hawker cannot be seen, and we know circumstantially that she never made it into the door. So that, we believe, was the depiction of her abduction.
0: An automobile expert identified the getaway car as a Chevrolet Celebrity. Although Lori's estranged husband, Robert, didn't own a Chevrolet Celebrity, his parents did. Robert's parents told police that Robert had borrowed their car on the day Lori disappeared. They said they sold the car a week after Robert returned it. Police tracked it through three different car dealerships.
1: It transferred hands within the used car industry a few times, and it was ultimately purchased. The first consumer that purchased it was a retired state police officer.
0: The police officer bought the vehicle for his stepdaughter, who hadn't yet reached driving age. So it had been sitting in a garage, a lucky break for investigators.
1: It still maintained its integrity. By the time we got to it, we were able to access the vehicle, tested scientifically for prints, for trace evidence.
0: Investigators searched the car, but could find no traces of blood anywhere inside.
1: But we did have some neighbors observe Robert Hawker scrupulously cleaning that car the day after Lori disappeared.
0: But in the trunk of the car, they found a clue. A tiny strand of hair. Under a microscope, the hair did not appear to be human. On the left is a human hair. On the right, the hair from Robert's trunk. Under an electron microscope, magnified thousands of times, the outer pattern of the hair was more box-like than human hair, similar to the steps on a ladder. The blue specks are dust particles. After looking through numerous species of hair, scientists discovered it was a cat hair. Investigators compared that hair to a cat hair from Lori's parents' cat and found they were microscopically similar. This was significant since the cat belonged to Lori's parents. Robert didn't have access to this cat, and the cat never resided with Robert and Lori when they lived together. What was also significant, Robert's parents didn't own a cat, and Lori had never been in Robert's parents' car before her disappearance. Investigators believed that this cat hair was proof that Lori had been in the trunk of Robert's car.
2: Robert Hawker knew his parents were going to be trading that vehicle in within a matter of days. And in my opinion, that's why he used that vehicle and not his own to abduct Lori.
0: With this evidence in hand, police arrested Robert Hawker for the murder of his estranged wife.
2: When I arrested Robert Hawker, he said to me, "You've got to be kidding."
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0: back aches, and sore muscles absolutely free.
1: What the worst part of it to me, other than the fact that she died, was when we were told that he had thrown her body in a dump. There's no reason for someone like Lori to wind up in a dump.
0: Prosecutors believe the surveillance photographs supported their theory that Robert abducted Lori in the mall parking lot. To convince a jury, prosecutors needed to prove that the automobile in the pictures was the Chevrolet owned by Robert Auker's parents. So they reconstructed the crime. They placed the Chevrolet Robert was driving in the mall parking lot and took photographs from the same position, height, and at the same millimeter as the surveillance camera. But this time, the background was in focus. At the top is the original surveillance picture of Lori's alleged abduction. At the bottom is the recreation photograph. The vehicles in both pictures look identical. And prosecutors discovered a possible motive for the murder: money.
2: Auker had taken out an insurance policy on Lori and on his son, listing himself as the beneficiary. He had taken that policy out after they separated.
0: And Robert and Lori had been engaged in a custody dispute over their son, another possible motive. A background check of Robert Auker revealed that he had a troubled past.
3: Robert Auker had been in trouble most of his life, as a juvenile up to his adulthood.
0: Shortly after he married Lori, Robert was convicted for driving under the influence of alcohol and served a brief stint in prison. While there, Robert ordered a book that described in detail how to commit a murder and get away with it. The title of the book will not be revealed in this program for obvious reasons. Police officials blocked the delivery of this order. Prosecutors believe that on May 24, 1989, as Lori drove into the mall parking lot, Robert was there, waiting.
4: I need you to come with me right away.
0: When Robert drove up and opened the door, he may have used some type of excuse to get Lori inside, possibly that their son was sick and he needed her help. Prosecutors admit they don't know where the murder took place. The forensic evidence doesn't say. All they know is that Lori was in Robert's trunk sometime that day and was stabbed numerous times in the chest and back before her body was left at the dump. When Robert later cleaned the trunk, he couldn't see the almost microscopic evidence that Lori left behind. The cat hair, which had stuck to Lori's clothing, was transferred again onto the carpet of Robert's trunk. It was an ironic twist, given Lori's lifelong love of animals.
1: I remember Lori as being a very nice person. Just all around nice. She was nice to animals, she was nice to people, and she loved her son, absolutely loved her son.
0: Robert Auker was found guilty of first-degree murder and kidnapping and was sentenced to death. On appeal, the sentence was reduced to life in prison without parole. NASA's help was an important forensic breakthrough, since it was one of the first times a crime scene photo had undergone digital video enhancement.
2: The enhancement of the video from the ATM machine was something brand new, something that had never been done before. This is a case that set a trend for prosecutors, certainly throughout Pennsylvania. I think there was an awakening, a scientific awakening on the part of police, on the part of prosecutors, They realized suddenly that there were other tools at their disposal that perhaps they hadn't considered before. And ironically, those tools have now become somewhat routine.
0: This is the story of a classic love triangle: husband, wife, and lover. One of these three died in what was described as an accident. A forensic computer analysis uncovered photographs and emails so revealing they even embarrassed a local judge.

0: Detroit, Michigan, nicknamed the Motor City for its history as one of the world's largest automotive manufacturing hubs. Just west of Detroit is Michigan State University with almost 40,000 students. In 1990, Michael Mick Fletcher was an undergraduate student there with hopes of one day becoming a lawyer. At a campus social event, Mick Fletcher met Leanne Meisner, who wasn't a student but worked as a telemarketer nearby. For both, it was love at first sight, and they were inseparable. 3 years later, in September of 1993, Mick and Leanne married.
1: That was great. He was going to be a lawyer, so he'd make a lot of money, be able to buy her a nice house, and she wanted to stay home and have a lot of babies.
2: That's all she wanted in life. That's all, since she was a little girl, all she wanted to do was to get married and have children.
0: The newlyweds settled in Hazel Park, a working-class suburb just north of Detroit. They bought this house on Hazelwood Avenue, and Mick started law school. Leanne worked to support them, and not long afterwards, the couple had a daughter, Hannah.
1: That was her joy. She was just crazy about Hannah.
0: By 1999, Mick was an up-and-coming criminal defense attorney, working hard to build his practice. On August 12, 1999, the couple had more good news. Leanne learned she was pregnant with their second child. Mick was delighted with the news and sent her a note.
3: Leanne, I might not always tell you, but you mean the world to me. I love you so much, sweetheart. And girl or boy, so long as they are part of you, our children will all be beautiful. I love you, Mick.
0: That Sunday night, the couple celebrated their good fortune with Leanne's parents. Mick asked his in-laws if they would watch their granddaughter, Hannah, the next day.
2: And he said, I wonder if you'd babysit for about 1 hour. And I said, for 1 hour? And he said, yeah. He said, we want to go to the firing range.
0: Mick believed in having a gun in the house for protection, and he wanted Leanne to learn how to use it. After visiting the firing range, Mick and Leanne decided to return home and to spend some quiet time together before picking up their daughter. Just a few minutes after they arrived home, Mick made a frantic call to police. Hazel Park police found Leanne dead on the bedroom floor, naked from the waist down, a bullet hole through her right ear. Mick told police he and Leanne were sitting on the bed together, reloading the .45 caliber Smith & Wesson they just used at the firing range.
4: He had trouble loading the second clip, so he gave it to Leanne to help him. He put the gun down in the gun box at the foot of the bed, got up, went to the bathroom to wash his hands, and that's when he heard the gun go off. He came running out of the bathroom and saw his wife laying on the floor.
2: Last thing I ever wanted in my life was to bury one of my kids. And then to have to bury one so young. So young, so beautiful. Not fair.
0: At first glance, it appeared to be an accident. But police decided to take a second look, and then a third.
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0: This is the sound of Claire cooking dinner at home. And that's the sound of a fraud alert from Wells Fargo flagging a charge for a pricey restaurant in Paris. Considering Claire isn't in Paris right now, that seemed odd to the bank and to Claire. Two taps later, Claire says nope to the charge and Wells Fargo is on the case. However you make money work, Wells Fargo can work with that.
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0: This is the sound of Claire cooking dinner at home. And that's the sound of a fraud alert from Wells Fargo flagging a charge for a pricey restaurant in Paris. Considering Claire isn't in Paris right now, that seemed odd to the bank and to Claire. Two taps later, Claire says nope to the charge and Wells Fargo is on the case. However you make money work, Wells Fargo can work with that.
1: Wells Fargo Bank, N.A., member FDIC.

0: starts Sunday at 9 on TNT.
1: As part of the investigation into Leanne Fletcher's death, police first needed to eliminate the possibility of suicide. Perhaps Leanne's pregnancy had caused some depression.
2: Oh my God!
3: She was so excited. There's no way on earth that Leanne would ever consider suicide, let alone go through with it. Not in a million years.
1: Mick Fletcher told police his wife accidentally shot herself in their bedroom shortly after a trip to the firing range as she tried to reload their pistol. Leanne's mother suspected that an accidental shooting in the head was a little too convenient.
4: This was a terrible accident. She would have been shot in her hand, her arm, her foot, in the wall. I said it wouldn't be in her head.
1: In the couple's bedroom, police noticed bloodstains on the carpet under Leanne's body, as well as under the gun and clip. And there was blood spatter on the computer stand by the bed. There was more blood spatter on the edge of the bedspread. The medical examiner, Dr. Lubisa Dragovic, performed Leanne's autopsy. There was no gunpowder residue in the bullet wound, but there were some tiny dots of gunpowder called stippling embedded in the skin around the wound.
5: Gunpowder stippling is a phenomenon that occurs when partly burnt or unburnt gunpowder particles land on the surface of the skin.
1: The density of this stippling pattern indicated that the muzzle of the firearm was 12 to 18 inches away from Leanne's head when the gun went off. And the trajectory of the bullet was almost horizontal, an unusual path for a self-inflicted gunshot wound to the head.
5: In order to accomplish that, your arm has to be about 4 foot long. This lady had only 23 inches or 23 and a half inches long right arm.
1: When police searched the couple's home, they found a brown folder in Mick's office containing numerous romantic greeting cards. Inside were pictures of Susan Chernowski, a local district court judge. Investigators also discovered that Mick had earned $17,000 in legal fees from cases assigned by and presided over by Judge Susan Chernowski. If the two were romantically involved, this was a gross violation of legal ethics. Investigators seized the Fletcher's home computer and Susan Chernowski's office computer for examination by a forensic computer expert.
6: For years and years, we've always been willing to look in a file cabinet for some type of an incriminating document. Well, people aren't using file cabinets anymore. They're using computers.
1: Sergeant Duke copied the hard drives from the confiscated computers onto a forensic examination computer, which is equipped with special software that can access password-protected files and reconstruct documents which have been deleted. Sergeant Duke found nude photographs of Judge Chernowski and hundreds of emails between her and Mick.
6: They read as love letters. They appeared to be intimate. They appeared to be lovers. They talked about being together. They talked about wanting to be together in the future.
1: Mick had been corresponding with the judge for 17 months. Police also learned that before she died, Leanne had suspected her husband was having an affair, and the couple separated. But 3 months later, they reconciled and moved back in together. Police no longer believed that Leanne's death was an accident and were beginning to suspect that Mick Fletcher and the judge might be involved.

0: When investigators discovered that attorney Mick Fletcher was having an affair with a sitting judge at the time of his wife's death, both were considered suspects.
1: He had his, should I call her, his whore? Because that's, as far as I'm concerned, that's what she is.
0: Judge Susan Chernowski denied she had anything to do with Leanne's death, but she was able to provide some useful information.
2: So I asked the judge, when was the last time they had sexual relations? And she stated the night before the homicide.
0: This meant that after having dinner with Leanne's parents, Mick dropped his wife and daughter off at home and made some excuse so that he could secretly meet with his lover.
2: She believed there was no sexual relationship between himself and Leanne. And she told us that if there was a sexual relationship between Michael and Leanne, that their relationship would be over.
3: And all of a sudden, now at the time of her death, she was 3 weeks, 4 weeks pregnant, that we believe that that was indeed the motive for her death.
0: Mick insisted that Leanne's death was an accident. He claimed Leanne was reloading their gun and that he heard the gunshot when he was in the bathroom. But the evidence told a different story. The gun and extra clip were found on the floor and not in Leanne's hand. There was also blood on Leanne's palm. If the gun had been in her hand when the shot was fired, the gun would have prevented the blood from striking the palm of her hand. And there was blood on the carpet underneath the gun and extra clip.
3: If she had shot herself, the blood would have fallen on top of the gun and on top of the clip.
0: And by the dresser, there was a shell casing standing on end.
2: And everything looked like it was placed.
3: We swapped Leanne's hands and sent it to a lab to determine whether or not there was any type of gunpowder residue that may have been left. That came back negative.
0: Forensic serologist and blood spatter expert Dave Woodford examined the shirt Mick Fletcher wore the day of the shooting. A phenolphthalein chemical test found blood on the right cuff. Using a stereo microscope, Woodford saw high-velocity impact blood spatter on the right cuff. A fine mist of tiny blood particles had been driven deep into the fibers.
4: To me, it was critical because there was no way that he could have been in the bathroom at the time of the shooting.
0: High-velocity impact blood spatter is created when a gunshot wound hits an area with blood and a fine mist of blood blows back toward the gun.
4: He had to be in close proximity to Leanne when she was shot.
0: Had Leanne shot herself, investigators say, there would have been high-velocity impact blood spatter on her hand, and there was none.
5: It doesn't make any difference if there are additional drops of blood that occur later, or contaminate on top of it, with some smudging occurs. There will still be areas that allow for this pattern to be recognized, and that was not there.
0: To find out where Leanne was when she was shot, investigators analyzed the angle of the blood spatter on the computer stand next to Leanne's body. The size and shape of the blood spatter told investigators that the blood hit the computer stand at a 10 to 20 degree angle. Strings, which were connected to each drop of blood spatter, revealed the exact location of Leanne's head when the shot was fired.
4: Say, for instance, the angle you got was 52 degrees, so then you take the string from the blood droplet and you measure up 52 degrees and you bring that out in space somewhere. And you do that with each blood droplet.
0: Where the strings intersect is the spot where the blood originated. Woodford concluded that Leanne was on the floor when she was shot.
4: She was not sitting on the bed. She was on her hands and her knees while she was shot.
0: Investigators also discovered fresh sperm in the vaginal swab from Leanne's autopsy, an indication that the couple had sexual relations shortly before the shooting. Police repeatedly test-fired the gun in order to recreate the same stippling patterns found on Leanne's head. They fired at close range and gradually moved back at 6-inch intervals. The tests confirmed Dr. Dragovic's earlier observation. The gun was 12 to 18 inches away from Leanne's head when the shot was fired, too far away for Leanne to have held the gun herself. Leanne's family never believed McStory that the shooting was accidental. Judge Chernowsky said she was out of town on the day of Leanne's death, which checked out, and investigators did not believe she knew about Mick's plans. Police arrested Mick Fletcher and charged him with the premeditated murder of his wife.
6: This is the sound of Claire cooking dinner at home. And that's the sound of a fraud alert from Wells Fargo flagging a charge for a pricey restaurant in Paris. Considering Claire isn't in Paris right now, that seemed odd to the bank and to Claire. Two taps later, Claire says nope to the charge and Wells Fargo is on the case. However you make money work, Wells Fargo can work with that.
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0: Even further on Vinted. Don't wear it, sell it.
1: Prosecutors believe that the murder of Leanne Fletcher was premeditated and that her husband Mick killed her in order to protect his romantic relationship with Judge Susan Chernowski. Judge Chernowski testified that Mick had lied to her about his relationship with Leanne. Mick told her he no longer was having sexual relations with his wife, and so Susan Chernowski believed that the two had a future together. But when Leanne became pregnant, Mick realized that the judge would discover he had been lying.
2: I really do think if she wouldn't have gotten pregnant, she'd still be alive. I think that panicked him when she got pregnant, you know.
1: Prosecutors believe the couple's trip to the firing range was probably a setup, a way to explain why the pistol was out of its case in the bedroom.
3: They had to pick up their daughter, but before they picked up their daughter, they wanted to come home and have what he quoted as a quickie.
1: When they returned from the firing range and Leanne went into the bathroom, Mick placed the gun near the gun case at the foot of their bed. The medical evidence shows that the couple had sex on the floor. As Leanne was getting up, Mick grabbed the gun and pulled the trigger. The mistakes Mick made were numerous. Low back blood spatter landed on the cuff of Mick's shirt. And he placed the weapon and clip on top of a blood stain next to Leanne's bloody hand, which clearly showed she hadn't been holding the gun. Mick then went into the bathroom and rinsed off Leanne's blood. Blood that was later found in the sink trap. Then he called police.
4: You have the evidence of the night before where he is professing his love to another woman, not his wife. You have the blood in the trap of the sink, which would indicate that he washed his hands prior to making a 911 call. You have the high-velocity blood mist on the cuff of his shirt. You have the stippling patterns that are on the right side of Leanne's face. So it's a combination of all this evidence that just pointed towards him as the person that committed this crime.
5: Guilty of the lesser offense of second-degree murder.
1: But the jury did not believe Mick Fletcher planned Leanne's murder, so he was convicted of second-degree murder.
6: We were grateful that it was second-degree, but it should have been first-degree. It should have. I mean, it was clearly premeditated, and anybody that knew him knew that.
1: The trial judge sentenced Fletcher to the maximum penalty allowed, life in prison. In this exclusive phone interview from prison, Mick Fletcher tells the producers of this program that he is not a murderer.
7: I didn't kill my wife. Am I an innocent man? I had an affair. I did something that I shouldn't have done. I did something that was immoral. All I can tell you is that I didn't kill my wife.
4: Unfortunately for him, all the evidence points the other direction and points to the fact that indeed he did commit this murder and he did commit this crime.
6: It's hard when you have two people in the house and only one left to tell the story. And so you have to have the forensic evidence, and that basically will tell the story for you. And I'm so glad.
4: You have to look at the scene, and what does the scene tell you forensically? And that's exactly what happened in this case. That the story by the defendant that, oh my God, my wife accidentally shot herself, was seen through.
2: I hope they find him in the same humiliating way that he left my daughter, half naked, in the prison somewhere, dead.
1: In 1980, 4-year-old Vicki Lyons was found in a parking lot, unconscious and near death. There were no witnesses. No one knew what really happened. But Vicky's mother was determined to find out. West Texas is far removed from big cities like Dallas and Houston. The land is flat and dry, dotted with the occasional oil well or cotton field. At the crossroads of Interstate 20 and Route 87 is a little town called Big Spring. Out here, when the local high school marching band is invited to the state tournament, it's front page news. That front page belongs to the Big Spring Herald newspaper, which chronicles all the town's activities, no matter how big or small.
8: I worked in circulation department, and it was very nice. I knew all the people there. I'd known them for a long time.
1: In 1980, Crystal Lyons was living in Big Spring with her husband Bill and 4-year-old daughter Vicky.
8: A very quiet baby. She didn't like getting her hands dirty or her feet dirty. If you took her shoes off, she would walk and take one step, dust off her foot, dust off her hands, and take another step. She was very, very into being clean.
1: Like all working mothers, Crystal was often pulled in two directions. One day, when the babysitter didn't show up, Crystal's supervisor gave her a tough choice.
8: I told my boss that I didn't have anyone to take care of Vicky that day, and he told me that if I didn't bother to come in, I didn't have a job.
1: Since Crystal had taken Vicky into work before, she decided to do it again. Her co-workers liked the little girl, and Crystal kept her eye on Vicky as best she could. While Crystal was moving papers to the loading dock for afternoon delivery, Reverend J.B. Hardiman drove up.
9: When I was in town, I'd go there every day and pick me up at the paper here to be there when they started running them.
1: As the delivery vehicles were preparing to leave the loading dock, Crystal heard her supervisor tell Vicky to go outside and play in the parking lot.
8: And I was just fixing to tell him, you know, I don't feel comfortable about any of this, so I'm just going to go home and you can make your decision.
1: But before she could say anything, the supervisor saw Vicky lying on the ground, not moving.
8: She could tell from even the distance that, you know, she'd been hit.
1: When Crystal got there, Vicky was unconscious and not breathing. No one else was there, and there was no indication what happened. Vicky was rushed by ambulance to the Odessa Hospital, about an hour away. Crystal followed in her car. As if Crystal and Vicky hadn't already been through enough, the ambulance broke down along the way.
8: We almost hit it. We were right behind the ambulance, and we almost hit the ambulance because it just slowed down and to such a point that we had to get out of the way.
1: Eventually, the ambulance got to the hospital, and Vicky was rushed to intensive care.
8: That's when it really hit me, that she may not make it. She was mine and Bill's only child. It was hard. They finally took me and Bill in to see Vicky. She was in a coma. And then she started what they thought throwing up blood. And so they asked us to leave. We hadn't even been in there maybe 2 minutes.
1: As they left the room, they noticed unusual marks on Vicky's face.
8: So those are tire marks on her face, and he said, yes, they are.
1: Crystal had the presence of mind to get her camera and take pictures of these marks on Vicky's face before they disappeared. Had she not taken this important step, the story that follows might never have happened.

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1: While Vicky lay in a coma with her mother by her side, police questioned everyone at the newspaper, but no one had seen the incident. Police issued an all-points bulletin for J.B. Hardiman, the man seen leaving the parking lot in a hurry just minutes before Vicky was found.
2: I was late leaving. Hadn't had my wife didn't fix no lunch, and I went by the chicken place and got me a box of chicken. Come back down there, and they were running the papers. I got me a paper and take off.
1: Hardiman was a minister, but made his living peddling fish from the back of his truck. Police caught up with him in the nearby town of Snyder.
2: Well, we got a warrant for your arrest. So for what? For running over a girl in Big Spring and leaving the scene of the accident. Running over a girl in Big Spring.
1: Snyder police put Hardiman in a jail cell, where he overheard officers talking on the phone.
2: I heard him talking to Big Spring. He told me, I went over that truck with a fine-tooth comb, and I can't find nothing but one little spot. I did find one, see one little spot of blood. And that kind of shook me up when he said that.
1: After almost 3 weeks in a coma, Vicky regained consciousness. She suffered severe damage to her skull and one eye. She could not walk or even speak. As time went by, Vicky's condition slowly improved. One day, Crystal took Vicky to the newspaper office to see everyone who had been concerned about her.
3: When are you coming back?
4: Still not talking.
1: When one of the employees leaned into the car to say hello, Vicky reacted violently.
4: Be a couple times a week.
1: It was the first time Vicky had spoken since the accident.
5: And Vicky just started kicking and screaming, you know, what little voice could come out, you know. That was the first sign of a voice, actually. It was just this, it wasn't even a clear voice. It was just more of a screech type thing.
1: But Vicky was not well enough to explain her reaction. Crystal decided to conduct her own investigation. Crystal believed the answer to the mystery of what happened to Vicky were those marks on Vicky's face, marks which hospital employees identified as tire marks. Crystal made a list of all vehicles she could remember seeing in the newspaper parking lot prior to Vicky's accident. Then she needed to find a way to compare the marks on Vicky's face to the tires of those vehicles. Crystal rubbed black shoe polish on each tire and then pressed plain white paper against it. She kept careful records of which tire impression came from each vehicle. In all, she took 9 tire impressions from 2 vans and a pickup truck. Then she showed her detective work to the police.
5: I said, you arrested the wrong person. I said, you've harassed a black man who was just a sweet, harmless old man who never done anything wrong to anybody. And I said, you need to, you know, fix this.
1: The grand jury questioned Reverend Hardiman, but did not indict him. The spot of blood on the truck turned out to be fish blood. Crystal did not believe Reverend Hardiman was the one who ran over Vicky. But police refused to investigate further, saying it was a civil matter, not a criminal one. At the time, the newspaper's parking lot was unpaved and bumpy. It was possible that a driver may have driven over Vicky and mistaken the bump for a pothole. For the next 3 years, as she nursed Vicky back to health, no one in the small town of Big Spring was willing to help her. One day, while reading a magazine, Crystal saw an article about a man known as the Sherlock Holmes of tire marks. This was the break that Crystal had been praying for.

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1: Peter McDonald literally wrote the book on tire impression evidence. He was formerly the chief designer for the Firestone Tire Company. He also assisted numerous police agencies and taught at the FBI Academy. After reading the magazine article about McDonald, Crystal Lyons called him in Ohio. She explained the case as best she could and told him about the pictures she had taken, which appeared to show a tire mark. Luckily for the Lyons family, McDonald was no stranger to tire impressions in human flesh.
2: My heart went out to her with this almost like tattoo on her forehead.
1: With the evidence Crystal had gathered, McDonald thought he could help.
2: I think it's amazing that she had the foresight

0: arrows that were kind of lightning shaped, which was different than the imprint on Vicky's forehead.
1: But the last three imprints were interesting. They were Golden Sonic 78s, a relatively rare tire no longer manufactured. The imprint on Vicky's face looked similar, but McDonald wasn't sure that the size matched.
0: The same tread pattern appears in, as normally, about 12 different sizes. So it's important to me to confirm that it's not only the same manufacturer, the same brand, but that it has exactly the same size.
1: But Crystal's photographs did not contain a size reference. How could McDonald determine the size of a tire impression on Vicky's face taken 3 years earlier? Another photograph was taken, this time with a scale reference. The human skull grows most rapidly in the first 3 years of life. But between the ages of 4 and 7, the distance between the eye sockets and mouth usually remain the same. This knowledge helped McDonald to compare these two photographs with a scale of reference. On Vicky's forehead, McDonald saw tiny lines made by tire sipes, which are narrow cuts put in the tire to improve traction.
0: And they are a forensic scientist's greatest tool because I can help determine the wear of the tire.
1: Sipes are made by small metal blades placed in the tire mold. To make the tire stronger, the blades sometimes have a small indentation, creating a raised area of rubber called a tie bar. As the tread wears, the tie bar is exposed and the tire's imprint changes. In Vicky's skin, McDonald found interruptions in the sipes caused by the exposed tie bar. He determined the tire had worn down about 5/100ths of an inch. Two of the Sonic 78 imprints could now be eliminated since they had very little wear. But the last imprint showed the same degree of wear and matched in size. McDonald believed that the right front tire of a newspaper truck driven by an employee we'll call Bob Jones had run over Vicky. Jones was the man who said hello to Vicky after the accident, when Vicky had reacted violently. In 1985, Crystal Lyons filed suit against the Big Spring Herald, claiming that Jones hadn't taken the proper precautions while backing his truck out of the parking lot. The unfortunate accident would mean a lifetime of neurological difficulties for Vicky, and Crystal wanted justice.

0: to 231-231 today.
1: Vicki Lyons needed dozens of surgical procedures because the accident damaged her hearing, vision, and sense of balance. But she was able to attend school.
2: They just, asked me if I'm, like, mentally retarded or if I had a stroke. But I'd rather them ask me what happened than, like, sit there and stare at me.
3: There was no way to just do what the doctors had suggested, which is put her in a wheelchair and just forget her. I couldn't do that. She's my child. I love her.
1: Crystal Lyons says she didn't sue the Big Spring Herald just for financial motives. She wanted them to take responsibility for the accident that left her daughter permanently disabled.
3: I wanted everybody to know the truth. And in order for Vicki to get the appropriate medical attention and have a life, that money was going to be involved.
1: Vicki Lyons tries not to think about the accident, but she remembers it.
2: I remember my mom's boss telling me to go play in the parking lot, and I had some toy dishes with me, and I went behind this truck. I was just playing in the sand.
1: On the day of the accident, the driver of the vehicle, in a rush, backed out over Vicki in the unpaved, bumpy parking lot, apparently without realizing it.
2: I saw him, like, look in this rearview mirror.
1: Even before the lawsuit, Jones suspected he might have been the one who ran over Vicki.
4: The driver made comment to Crystal that he did not think he did it, but if he did it, that he was sorry that it happened.
2: I'm willing to forgive him because I'm no person to judge. So, and he's got to live with what he's done.
1: The Herald wanted to settle the case. The newspaper offered to pay $750,000 towards the care Vicki would need for the rest of her life. Crystal accepted, but demanded one more thing. 15 minutes in the judge's chambers for her and Vicki to meet with a representative of the Herald, alone.
3: Vicki, I asked her if she had anything to say to him, and she told him, "You destroyed my life." That was pretty much, well, the end of the lawsuit right then and there.
1: The Big Spring Herald did not report the news of this settlement. The paper now has new owners and a completely different staff.
4: Crystal had the insight to take the photographs. She had the insight to get the tire imprints. She had the insight to tear out this piece of paper in the magazine that had Peter McDonald's name on it. Without her having done all of that, obviously I don't think any of this would have gotten done.
1: Crystal was able to arrange for the best medical care for Vicki, and Vicki has learned to speak and walk again. Although Vicki tries to put the accident in the past, she lives with its legacy every day.
2: I like it now, but I don't always get out that much because I don't like how people make me feel when I go out somewhere.
1: But Vicki is thinking about getting out more. She's finished high school and is considering college. Her mother, now divorced, is already attending college in Denver, studying forensic science.
5: I really applaud that. I bet she'll be really good in the section on how to make imprints.

0: They were a beautiful family. A striking, raven-haired couple with their delightful little girl. In 1995, mother and daughter left home for a shopping trip and were never seen again. The search for answers would lead investigators into a world of evil, fantasy, and perversion. Peace and quiet. That's what attracts many to Limerick, Pennsylvania, a small town an hour's drive from Philadelphia. People who live in Limerick say it's a wonderful place to raise a family. Jimmy and Lisa Mandarak lived here with their 19-month-old daughter, Devon. On a Sunday afternoon in September of 1995, Lisa told her husband that she and Devon were going shopping. She said she wouldn't be gone long. Jimmy stayed home watching football. By dinner time, Lisa and the baby hadn't come home.
1: Jimmy said that his wife had handed him the diaper bag and said, "I'll be right back." In other words, I won't be long enough to need a diaper. When she wasn't back that fast, he started panicking, and no one else could understand why he was panicking.
2: Well, I thought, well, he was overreacting. When we hung up, I realized it was a Sunday. And I thought, where could she have possibly went being this late? So I did call the police.
0: Family and friends told police that the Mandaraks were happily married.
1: Jimmy and Lisa had this relationship where if one was gone for an hour, so they called each other, and that, "I'm here, I'm on my way, we went to here."
0: To see if Lisa may have run off with the baby, police checked to see if her luggage or toiletries were missing, but they were not. Jimmy told police his wife said she was going to a shopping center about 10 miles from their home. When police arrived, they found Lisa's car in the parking lot. There were no signs of foul play. Lisa and Devon were nowhere in sight. The grocery store was the only one still open, and family members searched through the entire store.
2: And I said to the girl, "Please page Lisa Mandrak." And when she didn't come, I knew right away something was wrong. I went out and I said to my sister, "She's not in there."
0: Later that afternoon, police received some terrible news. Some hikers in nearby Valley Forge National Park found the body of a baby girl.
3: They were walking along a trail at the base of an embankment. The embankment was approximately 50 yards up to one of the access roads. So the baby's body was between the top of the embankment at the road and the walking trail.
0: The child appeared to have been tossed from the road above. She was fully clothed, but bruises were clearly visible. Jimmy Mandarak's brother positively identified the body.
2: I kept saying, "It can't be Devon, because where's Lisa?" My husband said to me, it's Devon. I was pretty much not sure, and I said, my first words were, "Well, how did she die?"
0: An autopsy revealed that Devon had been manually strangled to death. But investigators found no forensic evidence on the body, not a single clothing fiber or hair. The news stunned family members and everyone in the little town of Limerick.
4: Well, ordinarily, young children are victims of a parent or a paramour or something like that, and it's a heat of passion thing, or baby cried too much, something like that.
3: I have to admit, in this case, I found it very unusual that Jimmy was not able to go in and look at his daughter. And I admit that that intensified my suspicion that perhaps Jimmy was involved in Devon's death.
0: Despite the suspicions, Jimmy Mandarak denied any involvement with his daughter's death or his wife's disappearance. As night fell, police feared they would never find Lisa Mandarak alive.

0: best deals, go to LumiDeo.com.
1: Jimmy Mandarek said he was at home alone watching football on the day his daughter was murdered and his wife disappeared.
2: They were his everything to him. I think that it would have been harder for him to wake up any day and imagine them not being there, you know, when they weren't. It really, like, literally ripped his heart out.
1: Jimmy said he gave Devon a cookie and some pretzels before she left with Lisa for the store.
3: At first, there was some question, naturally, what we could do to verify his story. When we found her car, the cookie and the pretzel rod were in the car. It may not be of any scientific value, but it helps verify the story.
1: And one of the neighbors said that Jimmy's car was at home all afternoon, which confirmed his alibi. Investigators looked into other leads.
4: The fact that the car is parked there leads us to believe that Devon and Lisa reached the parking lot. Now, were they abducted at that point? Did they go in? Were they abducted on the way out?
1: They learned that a local motorcycle gang met that day near the shopping center and wondered if Lisa and Devon might have had some sort of contact with them. Jimmy's beautiful young wife would have been an easy target.
5: Lisa was gorgeous, very pretty. She was like Snow White. She had black hair, very fair skin. She was just very pretty.
1: An intense search for Lisa began in Valley Forge National Park the day after Devon's body was discovered there. Helicopters, bloodhounds, and a cadaver dog combed the 3,500-acre site. At the shopping center, police asked employees and customers if they had seen anything suspicious the day before. No one recalled seeing Devon, Lisa, or any members of the motorcycle gang. There were two children's stores at the shopping center. Employees at Annie Says did not recognize Lisa or Devon as customers from the day before. But a shopper at Your Kids and Mine said she remembered seeing them inside that store around 3:30 on Sunday as she was paying for her items.
3: We were able to track down that transaction off of the journal tape in the cash register. In fact, that was the last entry on the cash register journal tape for that day. So we were able to say exactly what time that woman made her purchase and knew that Devon and Lisa were alive in that store.
1: Your Kids and Mine was owned by a woman named Ruth Fairley. Her 22-year-old son, Caleb, had been working alone in the store that Sunday. Police contacted Caleb Fairley by telephone. He told them he hadn't seen anyone resembling Lisa and Devon in the store, but he agreed to meet with detectives to look at photographs. When he arrived at police headquarters, investigators noticed that he was wearing makeup.
6: I went and got a wet paper towel and asked him if he would wipe the makeup off his face. It literally made my hair stand on end because you could see that they were perfect scratches from fingernails coming across his face.
1: Fairley told police he had been out mosh dancing the night before and that someone had accidentally scratched him. Mosh dancing was a popular fad at the time, which involved a crowd of dancers slamming into one another. Investigators discovered that Fairley had told friends something different.
4: He initially said, I had to break up a fight at work. You know, I took the trash out the back and there was a fight in the alley. I had to break it up. You know, there were three guys on one. I had to break it up. You know, that's kind of a chivalrous nice thing to do, you know, helping somebody out in trouble.
1: A background check revealed that Caleb Fairley was a former high school choir boy with no past history of criminal violence. But in 1992, he had been accused of sexual harassment.
7: There was a female jogging along the road where Caleb pulled up next to her and then made lewd remarks to her as to some things that he would like to do to her.
1: Friends described Fairley as peculiar. He lived with his parents, was a loner, and was fascinated with vampires.
4: This is a very scary guy. We ultimately served a search warrant on his home and we found out that he was a real pervert, had all kinds of strange sexual devices and various other perverted stuff.
1: He spent most of his time reading pornography and playing fantasy games like Dungeons and Dragons.
3: We have encountered numerous people, particularly people in somewhat unusual murders like this, who are either devotees or dabblers in the Dungeons and Dragons game. There may be some connection between that type of role-playing game that need to live in a fantasy world.
1: Friends say Fairley would often dress up as a vampire in order to live out a fantasy depicted on one of his T-shirts, a vampire ravishing a woman who bore a striking resemblance to Lisa Mandarak.
4: He had a thing for women of a certain appearance. In a number of the game products, that particular appearance is idealized. It had to do with very pale skin, people were very thin, quite often they'd have darker hair. The fact that that particular physical stereotype was in vogue, it would show up in all the artwork.
1: Fairley denied any involvement in Devon's murder and Lisa's disappearance. Was it possible that Fairley had more to hide than scratches?

0: Premier event starts Sunday at 9 on TNT.
1: There were no signs of a struggle inside the clothing store where Lisa Mandarach was last seen. But detectives did find some clues. A shopper said she saw someone vacuuming in the store late Sunday afternoon, just minutes before it closed. And the local news crew reported seeing the same thing early the next morning. In the store's vacuum cleaner, police found several strands of long brunette hair, which had been forcibly removed. Without a body, it was impossible to tell whether it was Lisa's. To analyze the carpet, investigators used an ultraviolet light which causes certain substances like bodily fluids to fluoresce. In the back part of the store, the ultraviolet light revealed several suspicious stains. The stains were saliva, which tests showed was from little Devin Mandarach. And there were other stains nearby, which turned out to be semen. A blood sample taken from Caleb Fairley matched the semen found on the carpet of the store. Although this was certainly an unusual piece of evidence to find in a clothing store, it wasn't proof of a sexual crime. And police could find no physical evidence that Lisa Mandarach had been inside the store.
2: If we didn't find Lisa, all we would have is a weird guy with scratches on his face who lies a little bit, and you didn't have anything to tie him to the crime. So finding her body was of utmost importance.
1: Police confronted Fairley with the potentially incriminating evidence found in the store. Then, a shocking revelation. Fairley said he knew where Lisa was and offered to lead police to her, but only if prosecutors agreed not to seek the death penalty if Lisa was found to have been murdered.
2: The only mistake that he makes is agreeing to lead us to the body. That turns out to be a mistake, but at the time, given the information that he had, that was the right logical decision for he and his lawyer to make. Turns out they were wrong, but their error was to our benefit.
1: Prosecutors accepted the terms, and Fairley led police to an industrial area near the store. In an overgrown wooded lot next to the health club Fairley belonged to, police found Lisa's body in heavy brush. Lisa was naked, except for a black lace top pulled up around her neck. The body was posed in a sexually suggestive position with her hair covering her face.
3: It's not unusual to have someone try to cover the face of their victim, almost as if they're trying to hide from the gaze of their dead victim.
1: And Lisa's hands showed signs of trauma. Some of her fingernails were broken. Others had been completely ripped off. The autopsy revealed that Lisa had been manually strangled. Her body was badly bruised, her ribs broken. Tests also showed that Lisa may have been sexually assaulted. Scientists discovered some foreign fibers on Lisa's blouse. They were microscopically similar to fibers from the shirt Fairley was seen wearing on the day of the crime. The hair found in the store's vacuum cleaner was compared to Lisa's hair and was also found to be microscopically similar. Finally, investigators subjected the biological material found under Lisa's fingernails to a DNA test. That test revealed the skin under Lisa's fingernails belonged to Caleb Fairley.

0: Brazil, now with Triple Care, the care your clothes deserve.
1: Caleb Fairley was arrested and charged with two counts of murder, aggravated assault, theft, and abuse of a corpse. Prosecutors believe that Fairley lived in a fantasy world and that Lisa Mandarach matched his image of the perfect woman. When Fairley saw Lisa and realized that she and Devin were the only shoppers left in the store, he locked the door. The forensic evidence shows that Fairley attacked Lisa behind some high clothing racks out of street view. But Fairley underestimated Lisa's strength. She fought desperately for her life and that of her daughter, scratching and clawing at Fairley's face. During the struggle, Lisa's ribs were broken and her body badly bruised before she was strangled to death. Afterwards, Fairley strangled the baby. Saliva from the baby leaked onto the carpet, and fibers from Fairley's shirt were transferred onto Lisa's blouse. There is evidence that Fairley sexually assaulted her. Fairley washed and vacuumed the carpet that night and again the next morning. He carried the bodies out the back door. He drove to Valley Forge National Park and dropped Devin's body there. Then he drove to the industrial park, where he elaborately posed Lisa's body. Fairley's cleanup attempts weren't able to hide the forensic evidence of the struggle and the biological evidence under Lisa's fingernails. Caleb Fairley pled guilty to the charges, but claimed the murders were not premeditated. The jury didn't agree.
2: It takes a very long time to strangle somebody to death. You have to cut off the blood flow to the brain for 4 minutes. That's a long time.
1: Fairley was convicted of two counts of first-degree murder and sentenced to two consecutive life terms.
2: Caleb Fairley is an evil man, and evil people have evil thoughts. So this fantasy woman walked into the store, and his evilness drove him to commit these terrible crimes.
1: To this day, the Mandarach family is still haunted by the cruel and senseless murders.
3: Why Devin? Devin doesn't make sense to me. You can almost picture as to what occurred between Caleb and Lisa. But Devin was less than 2 years old.
4: I'd like to buy him a weekend furlough, give him to my brother Jimmy. That's all I think of.
1: The saliva, the hair, and the DNA evidence told the story that Lisa and Devin Mandarach could not.
2: If we did not have the forensic evidence that we got from Lisa Mandarach's body, Caleb Fairley would almost certainly be walking around out there free right now.
5: I keep the mugshot photograph of Caleb Fairley with those scratches across his face in my top desk drawer. And it's just as a constant reminder of the evil that's out in this world.
6: The song is called The Cheater. You're Bob Cuban and the Inmen.
1: In the 1960s, for lead singer Walter Scott, The Cheater became both his signature song and a hit single. But like so many others, Walter Scott was a one-hit wonder, never able to repeat the success with another song. After 14 straight years of performing on the road, mostly one-nighters, Walter Scott disappeared. Many believed that the lyrics, "Watch out for the cheater," weren't just words, but an omen. The famous arch in St. Louis, Missouri, stands as a symbolic gateway, recalling its role as the last stop for pioneers before heading west. Later, St. Louis became a well-known stop along America's music corridor, which included Memphis and New Orleans. Pop legends Chuck Berry and Tina Turner launched their careers here, as did a local boy, Walter Scott.
7: You hear the people say now, look out for the cheetah.
1: Walter Scott was the lead singer for the rock and roll band Bob Cuban and the Inmen. In 1966, the group started recording and gained national attention thanks to Walter's stage presence and vocal range.
8: Wally could have been doing the showrooms in Las Vegas, let's put it that way. His chops were so good, that last rehearsal we had, I couldn't believe it. I mean, the guy just blew me away. I had no idea his voice had gotten that good.
1: Eventually, the band's signature song, The Cheater, reached number 12 on the Billboard chart. Along with the notoriety came the women.
8: You take a good-looking guy, and he's like a movie star back then, you know, to a lot of women, I'm sure. And, you know, he liked the ladies.
1: Throughout the 1970s and 80s, Walter continued to sing with various bands throughout the United States, doing what are called one-nighters. This kept Walter away from home for most of the time. Walter Scott was the lead singer for the rock and roll band Bob Cuban and the Inmen. In 1966, the group started recording and gained national attention thanks to Walter's stage presence and vocal range.
8: Wally could have been doing the showrooms in Las Vegas, let's put it that way. His chops were so good, that last rehearsal we had, I couldn't believe it. I mean, the guy just blew me away. I had no idea his voice had gotten that good.
1: Eventually, the band's signature song, The Cheater, reached number 12 on the Billboard chart. Along with the notoriety came the women.
8: You take a good-looking guy, and he's like a movie star back then, you know, to a lot of women, I'm sure. And, you know, he liked the ladies.
1: Throughout the 1970s and 80s, Walter continued to sing with various bands throughout the United States, doing what are called one-nighters. This kept Walter away from home for most of the time.
9: Anyway, this song sold over a million copies, and my way of saying thank you is to sing it for you.
1: It wasn't long before Walter's life mimicked the lyrics of his hit song, Watch Out for the Cheater. While Walter was married to his first wife, Doris, he was having an affair with the girl he met while on the road, Joanne Calcutta. It wasn't long before Walter divorced Doris and married Joanne, although his family didn't approve.
10: Joanne was false. She was false from day one. Everything was Joanne, Joanne, Joanne.
11: I still didn't feel like I could trust her, and I didn't think she was good for Wally, but what could I do?
12: Ladies and gentlemen, Miss Suzanne Fitt.
1: With Walter's travel schedule, his second marriage didn't work out any better than his first, and he got involved in a sexual relationship with one of his dancers, Suzanne Flynn. Not surprisingly, Walter wasn't the only one cheating. His wife Joanne was having an affair with an electrician, Jim Williams, whom she met while he was doing some work in her home.
13: She was really down about Walter being on the road a lot because he was only home like about 10, 12 weeks out of the year.
1: Jim Williams was cheating too. He had been married to his wife Sharon for 20 years.
10: It was like Peyton Place. Everybody was running around with each other's wives, husbands.
1: In October of 1983, the Williams family received some terrible news. Sharon Williams had been in a serious automobile accident. Her car had run off the road and down an embankment just a few miles from her home. When help arrived, there was a grass fire a foot high burning beside the car. Sharon was on the floor of the car. She was unconscious and barely alive.
13: Somewhere around 7:30 in the evening, I get a call from the sheriff's department. Told me that my wife had been in a bad car accident. not to leave the house, and an officer would come out and pick me up.
1: There was only minor damage to the car, but Sharon had received a serious head injury. She was rushed to a local hospital. There wasn't much that could be done. Her skull was fractured. She never regained consciousness.
13: The doctor comes to me. He said, we can pull the plug and let her go, or you can leave the plug plugged in and keep her like this for years. Well, what are you going to do?
1: Jim Williams took her off life support the following day. No autopsy was performed. 2 months later, there was more bad news, this time for Walter Scott's family. It was Christmas time, and Walter Scott had just returned home from his concert tour to spend the holidays with his wife and children. Friends said that Walter didn't appear to be himself, that he was distracted. 2 days after Christmas, Joanne Scott called police to report Walter missing. She said he had left for a garage to get a new battery for his car and that he had not returned home. The owner of the garage said Walter never arrived. The next day, the police found Walter's automobile abandoned in a parking lot at the St. Louis airport. But none of the flight manifests listed Walter Scott as a passenger.
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0: This is the sound of Claire cooking dinner at home. And that's the sound of a fraud alert from Wells Fargo flagging a charge for a pricey restaurant in Paris. Considering Claire isn't in Paris right now, that seemed odd to the bank and to Claire. Two taps later, Claire says nope to the charge and Wells Fargo is on the case. However you make money work, Wells Fargo can work with that.
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3: When Walter Scott was first reported missing, his father wasn't terribly concerned. Walter had a reputation for taking quick trips out of town.
4: I didn't figure there was nothing wrong with it, but my wife says, something wrong with Walter. I said, hell, he'll be home. He'll be showing up.
3: The next day, Walter's parents visited their son's home and were surprised by what they saw. Jim Williams was sitting at the kitchen table going through Walter's jewelry case. He looked as if he was evaluating the quality of Walter's jewelry. Two of Walter's guns were sitting on the edge of the table. His third, a .22 caliber pistol, was missing. And police learned that Jim Williams' car had been parked in front of Joanne's home the entire night before. Joanne insisted that Jim had slept on the sofa. Walter was missing for only 24 hours before Joanne called Walter's manager, canceling his performances for the next 9 weeks. 2 days later, Jim Williams and Joanne Scott drove to Pennsylvania, where they looked through the band's trailer for any personal items Walter may have left behind. While there, they shared a motel room.
5: We stayed in a motel together. She was in this bed and I was in this bed. She never took her clothes off. I took my shirt off. I had a t-shirt under.
3: The search for Walter Scott continued throughout the spring and summer. No family member or fellow musicians had seen or heard from him. The trail had turned cold.
6: I had doubts. I really did. I had doubts that we would ever find him.
7: I held out. I thought that Wally had taken off. The last thing in my mind was that something had happened to him.
3: Desperate for any help she could find, Walter's mother even consulted a psychic.
8: And he told me that he's in cold, cold water. It's not moving water. And there's a big red barrel or something red by the side of the road where he's at, and he's not far from home.
3: It was then that Mrs. Notice had an inkling of where Walter might be.
8: And Jim Williams had a red door on his house.
3: Police searched Jim Williams' property but found nothing suspicious. 9 months after Walter disappeared, Joanne filed for divorce, citing abandonment and adultery. Joanne then married Jim Williams. At about this same time, there were some big changes being made at the medical examiner's office in St. Louis. A forensic pathologist was hired to conduct autopsies on all suspicious deaths. Dr. Mary Case was the new forensic pathologist.
9: So they asked me if I would look at an old case that they had, and they brought me this. It was like a 2-foot stack of material.
3: It was the Sharon Williams automobile accident case.
9: The car accident was rather a minimal front-end collision, and there was no explanation for why she should have any kind of impact injuries to the back of her head.
3: There were a number of suspicious elements in this accident. The driver's side door was wide open. The driver's seat pushed back as far as it could go, yet Sharon Williams was not a tall woman. There was no damage to the car's fuel line, yet a grass fire burned near the car. And in the emergency room, nurses reported a strong smell of gasoline on Sharon's body. With so many unanswered questions, Dr. Case ordered Sharon Williams' body exhumed for an autopsy. The body told a far different story than the accident report.
9: There were two blunt impacts to the back of her head that caused vertical lacerations and very massive skull fracturing. This is not consistent with a head-on collision of a very minor nature. So her death was then considered a homicide.
3: Dr. Case believes that a pipe or crowbar caused these head injuries, not the automobile accident. But who had orchestrated Sharon's death to look like an accident?
5: I didn't kill Sharon Williams.
3: But police weren't too sure.

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0: fun of the police, making comments like, you guys aren't smart enough to figure this out. It was cold. The rivers were frozen. The lakes were frozen. You couldn't. The ground was frozen. Where would my dad get rid of a body? He was very, very suspicious that his father built a flower box over the cistern, and that cistern has been exposed his whole life.
1: Police took out a warrant to search Jim Williams' home. The cistern was in the backyard, covered with concrete. There was a flower box on top.
0: Upon taking the cover off the flower box, we immediately noticed that the cistern was full of water. After looking down inside the cistern, we could see what appeared to be a body floating on top of the water in the same type of jogging suit that Joanne had reported Walter wearing the last time he was seen.
1: After the body was removed, the cistern was drained. There were several large concrete blocks at the bottom, along with a sealed plastic bag with Walter's credit cards and driver's license.
2: Walter's body was bound with a yellow rope. The wrists were bound, the knees were bound, and the ankles were bound. And there was a length of that rope extending from the body that had a large loop tied in it, surmising that it was tied to some bricks that were in the bottom of the cistern.
1: Walter Scott's autopsy revealed he had been shot in the back. Because of the severe decomposition, it was impossible to determine what type of weapon was used.
3: I didn't kill Walter Scott. If I'm going to kill a man, I'm going to shoot him right between the eyes. I ain't going to take a chance of missing the heart, shooting him in the back.
1: Walter's family believes that he was murdered at home.
4: I'll tell you the reason why. Every time he'd come in the house, he took off his shoes. When they found his body, he was fully clothed. Even his socks were still on his feet, but no shoes.
1: Jim Williams was arrested and charged with the murder of both Walter Scott and his wife, Sharon. Joanne Williams was also charged in Walter's murder. Kay and Walter Notice entombed their son at the Valhalla Mausoleum in St. Louis. After 3 years in a cistern underwater, they wanted to keep his body above ground. With Jim Williams and their ex-daughter-in-law awaiting trial, they believed the worst was behind them, or so they thought.

0: This is the sound of Lucy, staying on top of her spending. 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
1: Jim Williams and Joanne Williams were tried separately for murder. Jim Williams' trial was first. Prosecutors believe that on October 19, 1983, Jim and Sharon Williams got into some kind of argument, possibly about Jim's affair with Joanne. The argument at some point turned violent. She was hit twice in the back of the head, fracturing her skull, causing massive internal bleeding. To make the death look like an accident, prosecutors say Jim placed Sharon's body in her car and drove down the embankment. He then set fire to the grass nearby and fled the scene before police arrived. With Sharon out of the way, the only one standing between Jim and Joanne was Walter. The forensic evidence shows that Walter was shot in the back with a high-velocity pistol. Walter's body was placed in the cistern on Jim Williams' property. There were no eyewitnesses. The murder weapon was never identified. The rope which bound Walter Scott did not match rope in the Williams garage. However, witnesses saw Jim Williams pouring concrete over the cistern and building the flower box a few weeks after Walter's disappearance in 20-degree weather during a snowstorm. No one knows how Walter Scott's car found its way to the airport or how Williams got home after his wife's accident. Jim Williams said he was innocent and took the stand in his own defense. For the first time, he revealed he had seen Walter on the night he disappeared.
2: I went on into Ken's Auto Supply and come out, and I seen Walter standing over there with some guy, a big guy, you know, a big black coat and a black hat, you know. They were talking while the guy that was in the coat got in a Cadillac, a black Cadillac, and Walter pulled out right behind him.
1: But Williams had no explanation for how Walter's body mysteriously found its way into the cistern. Jim Williams was convicted of 2 counts of capital murder and was sentenced to life in prison without parole. With only circumstantial evidence against Joanne Williams, her trial never made it to court. In a plea agreement, prosecutors dropped the murder charge against Joanne in exchange for a guilty plea to the felony charge of hindering the prosecution. Joanne was sentenced to 5 years in prison and a $5,000 fine. She was released after serving only 18 months. In his first television interview since his arrest, Jim Williams still maintains his innocence and now says his son may have had something to do with Walter's murder.
2: How did my son know he was back there? Jimmy says it was a guess. Awful good guess.
1: Kay and Walter Notice are appalled that their former daughter-in-law served only 18 months in prison.
3: There's only one person that would ever get close enough to Wally to kill him without him even suspecting it, and that would be Joanne. And that's the reason I think that Joanne was the one that shot Wally.
1: Walter Scott is missed by his family, friends, and those who loved his talent, his wit, and his spirit.
3: I listen to his records all the time. And golly, when you walk in the stores and they're playing the songs that he sang all the time, it used to bother me, but it doesn't now. It makes me feel good.
4: He really made it good in the music business. But I still don't understand how he can remember all those words.

0: this man, Akeem Joseph Marino.
1: In 1998, Akeem Marino came forward and confessed to the rape and murder of a restaurant worker.
2: I did this awful crime and I was alone.
1: But this man, Chris Ochoa, had already confessed to that crime and was serving a life sentence.
3: I pleaded guilty and confessed.
1: One of them was lying. To find out who and why, scientists look once more at the forensic evidence. Austin, Texas, the state's capital city. 20-year-old Nancy DePriest lived here with her husband, Todd, and 15-month-old daughter, Sylvia.
4: She was so very friendly and very open to anyone. She just loved people. She was just like a people person.
1: Nancy was a waitress at a Pizza Hut restaurant. On October 24th, 1988, she arrived for work at 7 a.m. Her job was to get the pizza dough ready for lunch before the rest of the employees arrived. The manager of the restaurant called several times that morning to make sure everything was all right, but there was no answer. When he stopped by the restaurant around 9:30, he found Nancy slumped under the bathroom sink, nude and barely alive. She had been shot in the back of the head. Nancy was rushed to the nearest hospital.
4: My son-in-law said, "Mom, there's been a robbery. They shot Nancy." I said, "Todd, how bad is she hurt?" He broke down and he said, "Mom, she's on life support."
1: Nancy died later that day without regaining consciousness.
4: I began to scream. I was totally hysterical.
1: The murder occurred before the restaurant opened, so there were no witnesses to the crime. The Austin Police Department found no signs of forced entry at the restaurant. The motive appeared to be robbery, since money was missing from the safe. On the floor of the bathroom, police found a .22 caliber shell casing from the murder weapon, and Nancy's autopsy revealed she had been sexually assaulted. 2 weeks later, investigators got their first break in the case. Two employees from another Pizza Hut restaurant, 22-year-old Chris Ochoa and 19-year-old Richard Danziger, went to the restaurant where Nancy had been murdered.
3: So we order a beer and he toasted to the memory of Nancy.
5: To Nancy the priest, we won't forget you.
3: To me, I found it kind of strange.
1: Nancy's co-workers quickly informed authorities. Ochoa and Danziger were later questioned by police.
3: He started grilling me about what I know about this murder and this rape, and I told him nothing. We went round and round for a couple hours. I don't recall how many hours. But he said, at one point, he said, "You know what? We know you're not capable of this, but we know you know something."
1: Detective Hector Polanco, at the time a 12-year veteran of the force, took over the interrogation.
3: At one point, he showed me pictures of death row. He showed them to me and said, "This is where you will live until you die." So I still kept on saying, "I don't know anything."
1: Richard Danziger and his girlfriend, Donna Angstad, were also questioned.
6: They were absolutely horrible to me. One time, Hector Polanco pounded his fist on the table, and I thought he was coming across to grab me. I came up out of my chair and hit the wall behind me. It scared me so bad.
1: Donna said she and Richard were together in Donna's apartment at the time of the murder.
6: I took a lie detector test, and they told me I flunked it.
1: 2 days later, Chris Ochoa confessed to the rape and murder of Nancy DePriest.
3: I did it. I pleaded guilty. And it was, can't describe it.
1: He also revealed that his friend, Richard Danziger, was his accomplice. Ochoa said he and Danziger entered the restaurant with keys the two had obtained. They found Nancy alone, preparing pizza dough. After ordering her to remove the money from the safe, Ochoa said he and Danziger bound, gagged, raped, and shot her. Ochoa said he was the one who pulled the trigger. When the DNA results came back from the lab, police had even more proof that Ochoa and Danziger were the killers.

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0: This is the sound of Claire cooking dinner at home. And that's the sound of a fraud alert from Wells Fargo flagging a charge for a pricey restaurant in Paris. Considering Claire isn't in Paris right now, that seemed odd to the bank and to Claire. Two taps later, Claire says nope to the charge and Wells Fargo is on the case. However you make money work, Wells Fargo can work with that.
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3: Chris Ochoa not only confessed to the rape and murder of Nancy DePriest, he became the state's star witness against his friend and co-worker, Richard Danziger. Nancy's family was relieved that the case was concluded quickly.
4: Not so much satisfaction. I didn't feel that. I guess relief that they weren't going to be able to do it to someone else.
3: Bolstering Ochoa's confession was the DNA evidence. A blood sample from Chris Ochoa matched the DNA from semen on the victim's vaginal swab.
5: DNA was extracted from spermatozoa on that swab, and then DNA typing was done using a single gene that we had available at that point in time. And a result was obtained from that gene that was actually compatible with Chris Ochoa and about 10 to 16% of the population.
3: Statistically, there were 3 million other Texans who might have shared the same genetic marker. But this wasn't the only forensic evidence. A brown hair found in the restaurant bathroom was microscopically similar to Danziger's. Richard Danziger pled not guilty and insisted he was innocent. But the strength of Ochoa's confession and the forensic evidence were too great. The jury deliberated just 7.5 minutes and found Richard Danziger guilty of aggravated sexual assault. He was sentenced to life in prison. In return for his testimony, Chris Ochoa avoided the death penalty, but he was sentenced to life in prison.
6: I was very tired. And at some point, I wanted to end it all.
3: Life in prison was even harder for Richard Danziger. After 3 years behind bars, Danziger was assaulted by another inmate who mistook him for someone else. Danziger was kicked in the head with steel-tipped boots. He survived, but suffered permanent brain damage. But the story doesn't end there. 8 years later, Austin police received a letter from Akeem Marino, who was serving 3 life sentences in another Texas prison for a string of robberies and sexual assaults. Marino claimed that he was the one who raped and murdered Nancy DePriest. Marino claimed he had undergone a spiritual awakening while incarcerated and wanted to set the record straight.
7: I did this awful crime and I was alone.
3: Marino said the El Paso Police Department had the gun he used to kill Nancy DePriest. They had taken it when he was arrested on an assault charge. Homicide detective Manuel Fuentes was assigned to investigate Marino's story.
8: I got a call from El Paso Police Department, and the detective there said, "You're not going to believe this, but that gun hasn't been destroyed. We still have it in evidence."
3: Scientists compared Marino's .22 caliber handgun to the bullet removed from Nancy DePriest. The ballistic examination did not reveal a match. It appeared there wasn't much more to investigate. 2 years later, Akeem Marino tried once again. This time, he sent a letter to then-Governor George W. Bush with a copy to the prosecutor's office.
7: I told him basically the same thing, that I had committed a murder in 88 at the Pizza Hut, and that there was 2 innocent men who I did not know locked up for it.
3: This time, Detective Fuentes visited Chris Ochoa in prison. Once again, Ochoa repeated what he had been saying for 10 years, that he and Danziger had acted alone.
6: And I told him, yeah, you're right, I didn't. So you know what, just let me do my time.
8: And he said, as far as he knew, there wasn't a third person involved. It was just him and Richard that killed Nancy the priest.
3: So there was little more authorities could do, especially since Ochoa's DNA matched semen found at the crime scene. It would take one more year before one of these men finally changed his story.

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3: For almost 11 years, Chris Ochoa continued to maintain that he and Richard Danziger were responsible for the rape and murder of Nancy DePriest. But 1 year after Rakeem Marino wrote a letter to the governor's office saying he murdered Nancy DePriest, Chris Ochoa changed his story.
4: Did you kill Nancy DePriest?
5: No, ma'am.
3: Ochoa now claimed that his confession had been coerced. He said he was physically assaulted, threatened, and denied access to an attorney during police questioning.
5: A female detective, an Hispanic detective, she came in and I asked her, can I have an attorney? And she got real upset and said, you can't have one until you're officially charged.
3: In search for help, Ochoa contacted the Wisconsin Innocence Project, a group that investigates cases in which they believe an innocent person has been wrongfully convicted. But the founder of the Innocence Project, John Prey, wasn't sure what to think.
6: We called up Chris's attorney to get his side of things and say, sometimes the attorneys say, I'm concerned about this case and he may be innocent. Unfortunately, in this case, we got the complete opposite. Chris's attorney told us we are totally wasting our time on this case. He is very guilty.
3: And if Chris Ochoa was innocent, why did DNA tests place him at the scene of the crime? 12 years earlier, tests could only analyze one gene from Nancy DePriest's vaginal swab, the gene called DQ-alpha. But by the year 2000, the accuracy of DNA testing had advanced to a level where 10 genes could be analyzed.
7: DNA testing today is more complicated, harder to interpret, more discriminating.
3: The Wisconsin Innocence Project asked local prosecutors to send Nancy DePriest's forensic samples for more sophisticated DNA testing, which they did. 12 years after Nancy DePriest's murder, Karen Scalise compared Chris Ochoa's blood DNA to the vaginal swab taken from the crime scene.
7: I sort of went, oh my God, and just immediately double-checked it.
3: Just to make sure, additional DNA testing was also done by Ed Blake, who had performed the original DNA test a decade earlier.
8: When that work was done, ultimately Chris Ochoa, Richard Danziger, and Nancy DePriest's husband were all eliminated as the source of the spermatozoa from Nancy DePriest.
3: But there was still the issue of Marino's gun. Detective Fuentes decided to send it to another lab, the Southwest Institute in Dallas, for more tests.
9: The shell casing, without a doubt, matched the gun that we got from Akeem Marino. And this was the shell casing that was found inside the Pizza Hut. So now we had DNA. And we had a bullet or a shell casing that was ejected at the crime scene that matched the gun that we got from Akeem Marino.
3: As a last step, prosecutors compared Akeem Marino's DNA to the semen from Nancy DePriest's vaginal swab. It matched, just as Marino said it would.

0: 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And that's the sound of a fraud alert from Wells Fargo flagging a charge for a pricey restaurant in Paris. Considering Claire isn't in Paris right now, that seemed odd to the bank and to Claire. Two taps later, Claire says nope to the charge and Wells Fargo is on the case. However you make money work, Wells Fargo can work with that.
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3: Akeem Marino's confession includes a chilling account of what happened the day Nancy DePriest was murdered, but it also answered many questions.
4: I was wearing a workman's uniform with a false name on it, and I knocked on the side door. And Ms. DePriest came up and unlocked the door just before the restaurant opened.
3: Once inside, Marino held Nancy at gunpoint and demanded the restaurant's money.
4: Then we went to the restroom where I disrobed her, then assaulted her one time. After that, I told her that I was going to handcuff her to the plumbing underneath the sink and leave her there. She got underneath the sink. I shot her in the back of the head one time with that .22 firearm.
3: But he made the mistake of leaving the shell casing behind.
4: I was looking for that shell, and I couldn't find it anywhere. After that, I went back, got my bag, packed my stuff up, and I left.
3: Marino says Nancy reminded him of a female guard he knew from prison, a woman he detested.
4: When I came out, not only did I intend to kill a whole bunch of blacks and Mexicans, but I told myself the first white woman I ran across that looked like I was going to blow her brains out, and that's exactly what I did.
3: But the bigger question is why Chris Ochoa would repeatedly confess to a crime he didn't commit.
5: Most people will come and tell me, I would have never confessed that. You know what? Don't tell me that. Because you weren't sitting in that chair.
3: Ochoa said he was threatened with the death penalty unless he confessed, a technique most law enforcement interrogation experts say is improper.
6: The law, fortunately or unfortunately, allows police officers to lie to individuals being interrogated.
7: What they can't say is, if you don't confess to me, you're going to get the death penalty, if they knew that to be a lie, or if you do confess to me, I'll make sure you don't go to prison or you don't get charged on this crime. So they can lie about the evidence and they can lie about other circumstances having to do with the interrogation, but they can't tell lies that could be regarded as promises or threats.
3: Ochoa said his confession included details of the crime because police showed him pictures of the crime scene before his confession.
7: Off the top of my head, I can't think of a circumstance in which it would be appropriate, because it contaminates the suspect, and it means that if they are innocent and made the false confession, you'll never know.
3: Ochoa also says he was threatened physically.
5: Look me up and down and say, you're young, you've never been in jail, you're going to be fresh meat, and they're going to have you. I'll put you in a cell where they'll have you. And to me, in my mind, that triggered off, well, they're going to rape me.
3: Experts say the way to prevent police-induced false confessions is to videotape the entire interrogation. If a suspect later alleges police misconduct in the interrogation room, the videotape can be evaluated.
8: If Chris's confession had been videotaped from start to end, there is no way that this would have happened. First of all, the police officers undoubtedly would not have acted as they did. It would have been a deterrent to their misconduct.
3: After 12 years in prison, on January 16, 2001, Chris Ochoa was a free man. 2 months later, Richard Danziger was released to the care of his family. Because of the brain damage he sustained as a result of the prison fight, Richard Danziger will require specialized care for the rest of his life.
5: Sometimes I think about Richard and I feel very bad. I mean, because I didn't have the courage to face up whatever might come to me so that he wouldn't go to prison.
3: The officers involved in Chris Ochoa's interrogation have all refused to comment.
5: I was a little kid. They told me that police officers were there to take care of you, to protect you. I thought that they couldn't do no wrong. I thought they were honest. But I see that they, not all of them are.
1: I lost my child. I loved her so much. I miss her every day still. 13 years, I miss her every day. And Chris lost 12 years, his youth, his whole youth. Richard Danziger is brain damaged from a beating he received in prison. He's still serving that life sentence. He'll serve it out.
3: In 1991, this tranquil pond in rural Connecticut was the scene of a horrific crime. Two young boys were beaten, thrown into the water, and left for dead. Investigators had little evidence until they examined the pond itself and found thousands of clues invisible to the naked eye in a simple drop of water. Waterford, a small Connecticut town where the water table is so high, homes are built around numerous small ponds and lakes. In 1991, two boys, we'll call Stephen and Bobby, decided to spend their afternoon fishing at their favorite spot, Stenger's Pond. Sometime later, they were approached by three older boys they didn't know. Without warning, one pulled a knife. The other two threw Stephen and Bobby to the ground. Stephen tried to fight back, but was hit on the head with a baseball bat, almost knocking him unconscious. Both boys had their hands and feet bound with duct tape and their mouths covered. Once out in the pond, Stephen was hit once again and held underwater so that he would drown. Bobby was next. Fortunately, he saw the bat coming and ducked, then pretended to be unconscious. After throwing Stephen and Bobby's fishing rods in the water, they took the boys' bicycles and fled. Bobby was able to remove the duct tape from his hands, mouth, and feet. He swam to Stephen to try and save him. By the time he got there, Stephen was unconscious. Bobby managed to get him to shore, then carried him a quarter mile to the nearest home.
9: Oh, God!
3: Deborah Chamberlain heard a frantic knocking at her door.
9: Oh, my God, what happened?
10: One had a serious head wound and was not very coherent, and the other was just almost hysterical. And so I knew that something awful had happened to the two boys, and that would be something that we would sort out over the next couple of minutes. But I think the duct tape was really almost my first impression, because I thought, oh, my God, someone taped their wrists together.
3: Stephen was rushed to the emergency room of Lawrence and Memorial Hospital. Dr. John Urbanetti was Stephen's doctor.
11: Despite the number of people that I've seen with this kind of circumstance, he came as close as I've ever seen anyone come to not surviving.
3: As Stephen lay in intensive care, doctors questioned whether he would live or die. And Waterford police had questions of their own. Who had tried to murder Stephen and Bobby? And why?

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3: Waterford Police Detective Donald McCarthy was assigned to investigate the assault and attempted murder of the two young boys at Stenger's Pond. 13-year-old Stephen was fighting for his life, the victim not only of an attempted drowning, but of massive head wounds.
4: One of the doctors had told one of my detectives at the time that it was the closest he had ever seen anybody come to drowning and not being dead.
5: He was very lucky that the older child was unconscious. Had he not had his little friend with him, he probably would have drowned, I think.
3: Stephen's friend Bobby had escaped serious injury.
4: I think the remarkable thing is he had the presence of mind to immediately go to his friend and pull his friend from the water.
6: There's no doubt in our minds, if he did not remove that duct tape, the older male would have died if he did not remove him from that body of water.
5: When he came to the door, the little guy, amazingly, was quite a bit smaller than his friend. He was just literally supporting him completely.
3: Police went to Stenger's Pond to collect evidence, but they ran into a major obstacle. The crime scene was a body of water.
7: The fishing poles, the tackle box, the suspects had tried to sanitize the crime scene by throwing those items in the water so that the police would not recover them, making it difficult that the fact that they were submerged in water, we would normally not have fingerprints available to us.
3: The bat used as the weapon was found floating in a nearby sewer grate, but there were no fingerprints. And any other possible evidence, such as hairs and fibers, had apparently been washed into the water. Police talked to residents of the neighborhood closest to Stenger's Pond to see if they had seen anything unusual. Susan Picardi came forward to say that earlier on the day of the attack, a young teenager she had never seen before came to her door asking for help.
8: He said he wasn't feeling well. He was a diabetic and was in need of something, whether it was sugar or orange juice or a piece of chocolate or something. I immediately felt bad for him and invited him in.
3: Mrs. Picardi gave the young man a glass of orange juice. A few minutes later, he said he was feeling better, thanked her, and left. Later, as Mrs. Picardi was about to take a shower, she saw something unusual in her bathroom mirror.
8: And I caught the image of what was going on in my backyard from upstairs. And I saw two other youngsters in the corner of my yard, teenagers, 16-ish around there, a redheaded boy and another Afro-American young man.
3: And they were later joined by the young man who just left Mrs. Picardi's home. The boys had a bright green baseball bat and what looked like rolls of duct tape.
8: I automatically panicked and knew whatever they had planned was not going to happen at my house. So I yelled out the window to them, I think you better leave. It's obvious that you're planning something or you're up to trouble and I'm calling the police. So if you know what's good for you, then you better get going.
3: Susan Picardi was able to provide a detailed description of the boy who'd come to her door.
7: Mr. Picardi told us two things that stood out. One, he was wearing eyeglasses and described those eyeglasses to us. The other was he had an unusual shaped scar, a U-shaped ray scar on his forearm.
3: Since the perpetrators were apparently on foot, police checked the neighborhoods nearest to Stenger's Pond.
7: We put officers in that neighborhood and started doing neighborhood canvasses, and that based on the description of the three suspects. As a result, we were able to identify the suspect immediately.
3: This suspect, 17-year-old Brian Davis, had the upraised scar described by Susan Picardi. Neighborhood informants identified the two friends Davis spent the most time with. One was 17-year-old Christopher Green. The other was an African-American juvenile whom we'll call Jason. All three suspects fit the descriptions provided by Susan Picardi, but deny they were involved in the assault. In Christopher Green's house, police found a knife like the one Bobby had told them about. In Green's basement, they found a pair of wet, muddy sneakers.
4: We inquired of the suspect, why are these things wet? And he was trying to tell us that it was as a result of walking through mud puddles and things like that. As soon as he said that, we started working on a theory that, how do we attack this? He's coming up with a defense. This is how my clothes got wet. I was playing in mud puddles and things like this.
3: Was the mud on Green's sneakers from Stenger's pond? And if so, how could scientists prove it? For the answers, police turned to a new type of forensic science, one that had never before been used in a criminal case anywhere in the world.

0: tightness, back aches, and sore muscles absolutely free.
1: Thirteen-year-old Stephen, the oldest of the two boys who were assaulted and left for dead in Stenger's Pond, was in intensive care for a week. His condition gradually improved. He was extremely fortunate. Doctors found no evidence of permanent injury.
2: Fortunately, he'd had an episode that was short enough so that he suffered no permanent injury to his brain. But during the time of recovery, he needed a fair amount of intensive care support.
1: Police had three suspects in custody: Brian Davis, Christopher Green, and the juvenile we'll call Jason. All denied any involvement in the attacks. Brian Davis and Jason had no prior brushes with the law, but Christopher Green had a long history of petty offenses and small-time violence. Police took the sneakers from Green's basement, but no one was sure if the mud on the soles could be used as evidence.
3: We had the shoes. How do we find out now, find someone who's going to tell us what to do with this?
1: Waterford police spent weeks calling around the country, looking for someone who might be able to help. The FBI told them of a scientist at nearby Connecticut College. The scientist was Dr. Peter Siver, a forensic limnologist, an expert on microscopic life in freshwater environments. Dr. Siver was asked to find out if the mud on Green's sneakers came from Stenger's Pond. He took the mud from the sneakers and added a mixture of sulfuric acid and potassium dichromate, which removed the dirt, leaving behind only the life forms that may

0: they can also be pieces of evidence. Any body of water has hundreds, if not thousands, of species of diatoms. The types of diatoms and how many exist of the various species is unique to that body of water.
1: In any given water body, you can essentially examine the microscopic organisms and, in effect, create a fingerprint for that water body.
0: On the sneakers, Dr. Siver found large numbers of one type of diatom known as Eunotia. Shown here, Eunotia are characterized by the crescent shapes of their glass shells. There were three species of Eunotia on the suspect's sneakers, and they were there in unusually high concentrations. And Dr. Siver found one more clue. He found what's known as a scaled chrysophyte. Scaled chrysophytes are related to diatoms, but unlike diatoms, they can swim. There was only one species of chrysophyte in the mud, Malamonas caudata, shown here magnified 2,000 times. When Dr. Siver analyzed the water samples from Stenger's pond, he found the same high concentrations of Eunotia and the same species of scaled chrysophyte. The fingerprint of the water at Stenger's pond was the same as the sample on the sneakers of Christopher Green. This was the break police had been counting on. Christopher Green, Brian Davis, and Jason were arrested and charged with assault and attempted murder. But the question now turned to motive. Why did they attack the two young boys? And was there another intended victim that day?
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0: This is the sound of Claire cooking dinner at home. And that's the sound of a fraud alert from Wells Fargo flagging a charge for a pricey restaurant in Paris. Considering Claire isn't in Paris right now, that seemed odd to the bank and to Claire. Two taps later, Claire says nope to the charge and Wells Fargo is on the case. However you make money work, Wells Fargo can work with that.
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1: Forensic scientists found a way to prove that one of the suspect's sneakers had been in the water at Stenger's Pond, where the two young boys had been assaulted and left for dead.
2: I think the physical evidence in this case was just overwhelming. The diatoms and the pond evidence, or the aquatic evidence, whatever way you want to use it, was just devastating. And I think the defense attorneys realized that.
1: The forensic analysis showed that when Christopher Green went into the water to strike his victims, he got mud on his shoes, mud that contained the microscopic fingerprint of the water in Stenger's Pond. The diatoms in that mud clearly tied him to the crime scene.
3: For me, I thought it was unique and unusual because it's something that you normally don't read about in textbooks.
1: Even though Stephen and Bobby's bicycles were stolen after the assault, police and prosecutors do not believe robbery was the motive.
2: These three kids, I am totally convinced, they went out that day to look to kill somebody. There's no doubt in my mind.
4: Can I help you?
5: Yeah.
1: Police believe that Susan Picardi was originally the intended victim. Brian Davis did not have diabetes, as he claimed, but only used it as an excuse to gain entry to her home. When he rejoined his accomplices in Susan's backyard, they may have been planning how to get into the house.
4: The real alarm bells went off when I went upstairs and I saw two boys in the corner of my yard. And then I sort of all put it together, and then I started feeling like I was just set up.
1: Fortunately, Susan Picardi saw them in her bathroom mirror and called the police. She looks back to that day and often wonders how close she was to danger.
4: A great way to describe it as a sixth sense. The mirror was in the right place. The kids were in the right place. It was meant to be for me to see them and to, just by their body language, understand that something is not right here.
1: Police determined that Christopher Green, the only one of the defendants with a history of violence, had instigated the attacks.
3: He was the one that brought the bat. He was the one that brought the duct tape. He was the one that did the striking on our victims. He's the one that basically directed the other two.
1: Brian Davis and Christopher Green were both tried as adults and were sentenced to a minimum of 18 years in prison. Their 16-year-old accomplice, Jason, was only 2 weeks shy of his 17th birthday when he committed the crime. As a result, he was tried and convicted as a juvenile and was sentenced to spend time in the facility for young offenders. He has since been released. The microscopic diatom evidence on Christopher Green's sneakers, so simple in purpose, so magnificent in design, and so potent as evidence. For Waterford police and for law enforcement around the world, the case set a precedent.
2: It's a landmark case. It was the first time that this evidence, or evidence of an aquatic environment, meaning the diatoms, were used to place a suspect at a crime scene.
1: Shortly after this case, law enforcement in Switzerland solved the murder of a young boy using diatom evidence. The boy had drowned, and the species of diatoms in the victim's lungs matched the species of diatoms found on the gas pedal of the suspect's automobile. Both cases were solved because a group of Connecticut detectives had a hunch that some mud on the bottom of a shoe might tie a suspect to a crime.
2: I would never say give up being the old-fashioned, hard-beaten-the-road cop. But you've got to be aware of the sciences that are there to help you. If you don't, you're beating yourself.
6: A lot of the thoughts that Lieutenant McCarthy came up with, we always thought were unusual. But 9 out of 10 times he was right. I have to say 99.8% of the time he was right.
1: In 1988, the body of a young woman was discovered in an Ohio river under ice. Most of the evidence found at the crime scene, hairs, fibers, and fingerprints, had been washed away. But the victim's 6-year-old son unwittingly told investigators all they needed to know about the killer. And he did it without saying a word. The clue was in his genes. A troop of Boy Scouts headed to Possum Run Creek one Saturday morning in January of 1988. Their mission was to pick up aluminum cans for a recycling project.
5: Look, what is that down there?
1: In the icy creek in rural Ohio, they spotted what appeared to be a mannequin.
7: They saw something just under the ice, submerged.
1: It was the body of a young woman. Local police took every possible precaution to preserve trace evidence by wrapping the victim's body in a sheet before taking it to the morgue. A check of missing persons reports identified the woman as 32-year-old Margie Coffey, the single mother of two young children. She had been reported missing 10 days earlier.
8: The police had found her vehicle down off of Park Avenue East by a bar, and she was a missing person by the time this body was located.
1: The autopsy revealed that Margie Coffey had been strangled with her own scarf. The coroner estimated she had been dumped in the creek 10 days earlier, the same day she disappeared. Margie Ramey was her maiden name. She was one of 6 children who grew up in the heartlands of Ohio on the outskirts of a town named Butler.
9: And she was an outgoing girl, personal. Well, she was a robust girl, and she loved life.
1: Margie grew up in a loving, religious home. But in her teenage years, as most kids do, she yearned for independence, began spending most of her time in Mansfield, a larger city about 15 miles northwest of Butler. She made friends with an unsavory crowd.
7: She got into some activities that were subject to prosecution by the law. And they were mainly street crimes, that type of thing that probably were very low level, but that's how we got to be acquainted with her.
1: Those street crimes allegedly included prostitution and illegal drug use. Eventually, Margie rejected that life. She met a man named Steve Coffey. The two married and had a daughter, Angie. But the marriage soured, and Margie and Steve divorced. To support herself and her daughter, Margie worked as a waitress. She also enrolled in college to study law enforcement. And during this time, Margie had another child out of wedlock. This time, a son, Brandon. Police investigating her murder wondered if Margie had returned to the streets to support her children. As police knew from experience, life on the streets meant special dangers and a large pool of potential suspects. With no suspects or leads, police hoped that the rushing water of Possum Run Creek had not washed away evidence which could lead them to Margie's killer.

0: All new Thursdays at 10 on TBS.
1: When 32-year-old Margie Coffey was found strangled in a frozen creek, police wondered if her past had finally caught up with her.
2: In her particular case, since she had a background of some activity that was certainly against the law, we looked into that possibility that she may have slipped back into that drug environment.
1: But friends said that wasn't the case. Margie had been focusing her attention on her family and her education. She had also rediscovered religion.
3: I believe she wanted to be a Christian lady. From all that I could gather from her, that's what she was striving for. To be better, to live better, to act better, and forget all about anything in the past.
1: Police learned that Margie had been actively dating since her divorce. Among the men she was seeing were two Mansfield police officers, both of whom were married. One was Robert Lemon, a veteran of the force.
2: He indicated to us that it had ended sometime before that, probably a year and a half minimum, and that he had not had any contact with her and even spoken to her.
1: The other was Lieutenant Charles Oswald. He, too, said his relationship with Margie was over.
4: Lieutenant Oswald was very much in love with his wife, oftentimes spoke about what they did on weekends and things like that. He was a type of police officer that other police officers, I would say, would try to emulate.
1: Lieutenant Oswald furnished a police report indicating he had been on duty that night on a drug investigation. The trail of Margie's killer was growing cold.
5: We had no fingerprints. We had no weapon. We had to explore the other possibilities, and those possibilities really were going to come from her.
1: Margie Coffey was last seen alive at this diner, sitting in a booth with her school books open, studying for a class. Detective David Messmore interviewed the owner of the diner, who said that Lieutenant Oswald was in the diner the same time as Margie. The two weren't sitting together, but they did acknowledge one another.
6: Hi, how are you?
2: It was a very distressing situation. Not only did I work with him, I knew he was a very good policeman, but I've been friends with him. And it was very upsetting to me to think that he might have been involved in a crime like that.
1: When confronted with this information, Lieutenant Oswald refused to comment. Margie's parents laid their daughter to rest, an excruciating task few parents are prepared for.
3: There was times that they would just break down and cry when they would see a picture or when Mrs. Ramey would talk to me.
1: Little did police realize that Margie's own son would provide a tantalizing clue, one that would lead them to the killer.

0: This is the sound of Lucy staying on top of her spending. 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Yep, nothing gets past Lucy. 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

0: This is the sound of Claire cooking dinner at home. And that's the sound of a fraud alert from Wells Fargo flagging a charge for a pricey restaurant in Paris. Considering Claire isn't in Paris right now, that seemed odd to the bank and to Claire. Two taps later, Claire says nope to the charge and Wells Fargo is on the case. However you make money work, Wells Fargo can work with that.
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0: August 9th on TLC.
1: As the search for Margie Coffey's killer continued, a Mansfield police officer told homicide investigators about a suspicious incident that occurred the night Margie was killed. The officer said he saw Lieutenant Charles Oswald, who had been linked romantically to Margie, on foot, out of uniform, and behaving strangely near the police station.
2: And he had a leather jacket on, which would be unusual at that time of the night due to the fact that he was working.
3: This officer said, "What's going on? How you doing?" And he kind of ignored him. And he continued on walking into the police department through the back way.
1: Oswald's behavior cast doubt on his claim that he was investigating a drug operation that night.
4: For him to be nervous and excited in that period of time was kind of unusual. That kind of took the luster or the punch out of his alibi.
1: In the forensics lab, Margie Coffey's clothing would soon tell a story of its own.
5: You had the scarf, you had leg warmers, you had a heavy coat. Once the clothing is dry, basically it'll be hung on a hanger, just like your clothing would be at home. There'll be a piece of paper placed underneath in case anything naturally falls off. And then the article is simply held and scraped with a spatula all the way down to help lift these articles off and let them fall onto the paper to be collected.
1: While most of the trace evidence had been washed away by the water, a very small amount remained.
5: We recovered a number of hairs and fibers, in particular two fibers, red in color. The presence of these two fibers, about a quarter of an inch in length and no more than twice the size of a human hair across, were all we had to really work with.
1: While different fibers may look similar to the naked eye, under a microscope, they are very distinctive. The foreign fibers on Margie's coat and leg warmers were triangular in shape, or trilobal. From the side, this trilobal shape gives the appearance of having a stripe running along the side. Trilobal carpet is usually found in high traffic areas like hotels and automobile interiors, since it hides dirt. Tony Tambasco took carpet samples from every location where Margie had been in the days before her murder. Tambasco thought he found what he was looking for in the home of Margie's parents.
5: And at Margie's parents' house, we found a floor mat that actually had red carpet. The red carpet fibers in the floor mat looked very similar to those that we had recovered from the victim.
1: But under a microscope, that carpet was not similar to the fibers on Margie's clothes. Since Lieutenant Oswald was seen in the diner with Margie on the night she disappeared, Tambasco wanted to examine the police cruiser Oswald had been driving that night. Most police vehicles are not carpeted because of heavy use and have rubber flooring instead. But police records revealed that on the night in question, Lieutenant Oswald was the watch commander, and the watch commander's vehicle was different from the others.
5: The unique thing about that particular cruiser, cruiser number 306, was it was a supervisor's car. It wasn't your standard police car that you buy every year with the fleet. It was bought at a public auction.
4: The Mansfield police had gone to an auction and purchased a Chevy Caprice Classic, a full-size car for their commanders. And, of course, the upper echelon of the police department have a little nicer vehicle than the guys in the street.
1: The carpet in the watch commander's car was red. Tambasco took a small sample from the vehicle. At first, it looked similar to the carpet in Margie's parents' house. But under a microscope, the fibers told a different story and were similar in all respects to the fibers found on Margie's clothing.
5: We looked at color. You can see the color's the same. We looked at diameter. You can see the diameter is consistent. We looked at the trilobal design, and the pattern does show that.
1: Chemical tests revealed that both sets of fibers had been dyed with the same chemicals. But fiber evidence, unlike DNA or a fingerprint, is not definitive.
5: The presence of the fibers being consistent with the fibers in the vehicle is not an identification to the exclusion of all others. It's not an absolute. there's no way anyone should come to court, or there's no way anyone can come to court and testify that that fiber came from that carpet. It's just not going to happen.
1: But even more damning evidence against Officer Oswalt would come from Margie's 6-year-old son, Brandon.
6: This is the sound of Lucy staying on top of her spending. 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Yep, nothing gets past Lucy. Or Wells Fargo, for that matter. 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
1: The circumstantial evidence in Margie Coffey's murder all pointed to Lieutenant Charles Oswalt. So did the forensic evidence. The two red carpet fibers on Margie's clothing were microscopically similar to the carpet in Oswalt's automobile. But the question haunting police was motive. If Oswalt murdered Margie Coffey, why did he do it? After Margie had given birth to her second child, Brandon, she told social services that she couldn't identify the baby's father since the pregnancy was the result of a rape. But later, when she applied for financial aid at college, she was required to identify Brandon's father and explain why she wasn't receiving child support.
2: When she became a Jehovah's Witness and they began to counsel with her, they found these details out. They said, look, you can't lie. You're to tell the truth.
3: And she named Chuck Oswalt as the father.
1: With this news, prosecutors asked Oswalt to undergo a paternity test. It revealed that the likelihood of Oswalt being Brandon's father was greater than 99%. Investigators also discovered that Oswalt had refused to pay for child support when Margie asked, possibly because he didn't want his wife to find out about his infidelity.
2: Lieutenant Oswalt was married, had children. In fact, up until all of this broke, his wife didn't know anything about Margie Coffey, did not know that he had a child by another woman. And so I'm sure that her finding that out certainly was motive for what happened.
1: Oswalt allegedly offered Margie a few $1,000s from an insurance settlement, which Margie refused as insufficient. During Charles Oswalt's murder trial, prosecutors presented one more piece of evidence against him. A woman who had once worked for police as a decoy in prostitution investigations, Charlene Dry Sawyer, testified that she, too, had been having an affair with Oswalt. Sawyer claimed that Oswalt had not only told her he murdered Margie Coffey, he also provided details of the crime. Sawyer said that after Oswalt and Margie saw one another in the diner, they went to Oswalt's police car to talk. They discussed the child support matter and Oswalt's offer of $3,000 to end the dispute. With Margie's refusal, the conversation grew heated and Margie threatened to disclose that Oswalt was Brandon's father.
4: I will file a lawsuit and your wife and kids will find out about this.
5: You slut!
1: Margie slapped him. Oswalt responded by strangling her with her own scarf. The forensic evidence reveals that Oswalt put Margie's lifeless body in the back seat of his police car, where her coat and leg warmers picked up the tiny red triangular-shaped carpet fibers. Later, prosecutors say Oswalt drove to the bridge over Possum Run Creek and dumped the body into the water in the mistaken belief that any incriminating evidence would be washed downstream.
6: You know, when it's yellow and it waddles and it quacks, it's probably a duck. And that's the case that we had here.
1: At his trial, Lieutenant Oswalt took the stand in his own defense and denied killing Margie Coffey. He repeated his claim that he had been working alone that night on a drug investigation and offered the tight police report to prove it. But prosecutors contended that the report was bogus, implying that Oswalt himself had typed the phony report after the murder to give himself an alibi. The jury found Lieutenant Charles Oswalt guilty of voluntary manslaughter and abusing a corpse. He was sentenced to 10 to 25 years in prison. To this day, Oswald insists he did not kill Margie Coffey.
5: He may deny it, and he may go to the grave denying it. I think he is guilty. Now, if I'm wrong, God forgive me.
1: For residents of Mansfield, the ultimate betrayal is a policeman who commits murder.
5: I mean, it's bad enough to murder someone. But then when you're supposed to be protecting people and then using the office of authority to kill someone, then that's the lowest murder that I can think of.
6: He will never, ever, ever admit that crime. I don't care if they keep him in jail till he dies. He will go to his grave with that in his mind. He will never, ever. And I really believe that.
1: Prosecutors say that it was solid police work and some luck that helped seal the case.
7: The presence of these red fibers in that carpet was simply a shot in the dark. A police car in our own backyard, a police car in our fleet. The uniqueness of that police car being bought at auction, the chance of that, one in a million.
1: And without the forensic evidence, Lieutenant Oswald might not have been brought to justice.
8: I'd say this was one of the key pieces of evidence, and it would have been more difficult for a jury to have convicted him, if not impossible.
1: In 1991, a high school girl vanished after attending a party. Her abandoned vehicle was found in a school parking lot near her home. The prime suspect had not one, but two alibi witnesses for the night she disappeared. A solid alibi can often overcome much circumstantial evidence. But forensic evidence is another matter. On a Saturday night in November of 1991, 17-year-old Crystal Faye Todd was dropped off in a mall parking lot after attending a party. Since Crystal didn't have to be home for another hour, she said she was going to get something to eat before heading home. It was the last time Crystal was seen alive. When she wasn't home by 1 a.m., her mother contacted police. She also called Crystal's best friend, Ken Register, who said he hadn't seen Crystal all night.
9: After I talked to Ken Register, I called one of my friends, and he got up out of bed and came in. We went all over Conway hunting her, see if we could find her car anywhere.
1: They found her car the next morning in a nearby school parking lot. Her purse and coat were inside.
9: I don't know why I had the feeling. It just something come over me that somebody had Crystal.
1: 17-year-old Crystal Faye Todd was a senior in high school living in the small tobacco farming town of Conway, South Carolina.
9: I was 39 when she was born. She was a miracle to me. And I just couldn't believe I had her. I was proud of her, too.
1: Crystal's dad died when she was very young. But she grew up as a happy child, active in her church, sung in the youth group choir, and dreamt of going to college.
10: She was very lively, good personality, good humor, very outgoing, just loved to be with her friends, hanging out, and having a good time.
1: Just a few hours after Crystal's abandoned car was found in a school parking lot, two hunters in a remote field noticed a trail of blood. It led to a nearby ditch. There lay a woman's body with multiple stab wounds and partially disrobed.
11: It was brutal, and it was it's a scene that will be with me for a long time.
12: It was sexual in nature. I mean, it wasn't a murder just to murder someone. There was sexual gratification.
1: On the victim's finger was a high school ring Engraved on the inside was the name Crystal Todd.
9: I just wish it had been me instead of her. I'd lived a long time. She hadn't lived no time.
1: Investigators thought the perpetrator might have been from outside the area, but forensic evidence at the crime scene pointed much closer to home.

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1: Residents of Conway, South Carolina, were appalled by Crystal Faye Todd's senseless murder. Medical examiner Dr. Jamie Downs performed the autopsy.
2: She did have the defense injury to the left hand because we thought that odd at the time. Why would someone have defended themselves with their left hand? She was right-handed. Why not use her right hand or dominant hand?
1: The answer was discovered soon enough. One of the stab wounds penetrated the left side of her skull, which would have immediately paralyzed her right side.
3: What does a defense wound tell you? It tells you the victim was conscious. It tells you the victim was not bound. It tells you the victim was cognizant of danger.
1: Some of the wounds didn't cause bleeding, an indication they were made after death.
3: The victim is completely dead. The victim is no longer struggling, yet the offender still had enough anger that he incised or cut the body after death.
1: In all, she was stabbed 31 times.
2: The term that we use is overkill. That's more wounding that is necessary to take someone's life.
1: When Dr. Downs measured the wounds, he concluded that the murder weapon was a 3.5-inch knife, the type with a blade that locks in place. It would have had to be a locking blade, or it couldn't have penetrated the skull. Forensic evidence confirmed she had been sexually assaulted, and that she was murdered on one side of the road and the body dumped on the other.
3: Well, what it told me is that he was panicking and he simply wanted to disassociate himself from the crime. It told me that he probably had never killed before and he was inexperienced in this type of crime.
1: In search for suspects, investigators first looked through Crystal's personal papers. On one of Crystal's school notebooks was the name Andy Tindall written on the cover. Friends say Crystal met Tindall through a mutual acquaintance. Tindall was a 31-year-old convicted thief wanted in Alabama for a parole violation. Police also discovered that he had a taste for high school girls.
4: No doubt about it, we thought we had our man. He fit what we were looking for.
1: Forensic scientists evaluated the rape test kit from Crystal's autopsy and discovered that the killer had type O blood with an extremely rare blood subtype characterized by the enzyme PGM.
5: It stands for phosphoglucomutase. That is an enzyme that is stable in body fluids from individuals. The blood type, the secretor status, and the PGM subtype made him approximately 2% of the population.
1: And the DNA profile of the perpetrator was highly unusual as well.
6: We found that the profile was in fact rare and occurred with a frequency of approximately 1 in 250 million Caucasians and 1 in 1.5 billion blacks.
1: Surprisingly, this forensic information exonerated their prime suspect, Andy Tindall. More than 1,000 people attended Crystal Faye Todd's funeral. Crystal's best friend served as her pallbearers. Her grieving mother and police appealed to the community for any information about the crime. In response, a resident of Conway came forward to say he had driven by the school parking lot on the night Crystal disappeared and saw Crystal's car with a man and a woman standing beside it. Now police had another lead. A police sketch of his description looked to many like Crystal's mother, Bonnie, and her boyfriend.
4: There's no question in my mind as I sit here today that the individual in that sketch was Bonnie Faye Todd's boyfriend.
1: Police wondered just how much Crystal's mother knew about the murder.
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1: A witness told police that on the night Crystal disappeared, he had seen two people standing near Crystal's car in the parking lot. His description matched Crystal's mother and her mother's boyfriend. But when questioned further, the witness admitted he had been drinking that night and may have seen Crystal's mother on Sunday morning when she and her boyfriend found Crystal's car.
2: I thought it was awful. Yet, much as I love my daughter, to even try to blame it on me.
1: With Bonnie no longer a suspect and their previous suspect, Andy Tindall, exonerated by DNA testing, investigators had no other leads. So police commissioned a behavioral profile of the killer.
3: Well, criminal behavior profiling is when you have an unsolved case and you study the crime and the behavior of the offender during the commission of the crime and you arrive at characteristics. It's a subjective opinion. You arrive at characteristics and traits of the unidentified offender, such as age, race, marital status, arrest history, educational level, things of that nature.
1: The profile suggested that Crystal's killer was a white male in his early 20s and was a friend of Crystal's who lived within 3 miles of her home. The young man was angry and probably had a police record. He was physically strong. Above all, the profile suggested that he was confident he would never be considered a suspect. Since the profile suggested that the killer was one of Crystal's friends, police asked her male classmates and acquaintances to voluntarily give blood samples for DNA testing. Despite the challenge to their civil liberties, 52 men complied.
4: It wasn't, well, anything's voluntary, but they still had a pool of names that they were pulling from. And, you know, and then when they pulled the name, then they would ask if you would go down and give the DNA test or give the specimen. And everybody volunteered. I haven't heard of anybody not doing it.
1: Incredibly, one of those DNA profiles matched the DNA of the perpetrator, donor number 44. When investigators asked Crystal's mother to name the one person she would least expect to hurt her daughter, she identified the same man.
2: He says, "Who do you trust her with, day or night, any time, anywhere that she won't date?" And I said, "Ken Register."
1: Ken Register and Crystal Todd had known each other since childhood. Their relationship wasn't romantic, they were simply very good friends. They spoke together almost every day. And it was Ken whom Mrs. Todd first called for help on the night Crystal disappeared. Ken had also been one of Crystal's pallbearers. When police checked Ken Register's background, they discovered two troubling pieces of information. First, he had an explosive temper, and he also had a criminal record. 2 months earlier, two local college students accused Register of exposing himself when he stopped to ask for directions.
5: "I'm lost. I'm looking for the library."
1: 3 years before that, as a 15-year-old, Register was caught making obscene telephone calls to this woman in which he described in detail how he wanted to assault and murder her.
6: "He said he would slip me wide open and many other

0: He asked police rhetorically why he would have agreed to a blood test if he was the killer. When police searched Register's car, they could find no evidence linking him to the crime scene. Register also had an alibi. His girlfriend said he was with her at this go-kart track that night, and his mother said Ken was home by 12:30.
1: That alibi was about as strong as you're going to get. Very surprising to me. And it's always compelling evidence.
2: I know where I was at, when I was at there that night, right here at my house, and I know when he came home.
0: Although Ken Register's mother was his alibi witness, she would later play a key role in solving Crystal Todd's murder.
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4: It's backaches and sore muscles absolutely free.
5: Crystal Todd's best friend, Ken Register, was now the prime suspect in her murder. His DNA matched the DNA found at the crime scene, but he insisted he was innocent and provided two alibi witnesses, his girlfriend and his mother. Ken had been a regular guest in Crystal's home, but Mrs. Todd said she knew nothing about his criminal past.
6: If I'd have known about the indecent exposure and the threatening phone calls, Ken Rush wouldn't ever put his foot in my house. But I didn't find out about it until it was too late.
5: And Mrs. Todd now reveals something her daughter told her, which may hint at the motive.
6: In a week and a half before she was killed, she said, "Mama Ken still wanting me to date him." I said, "Well, he must think a lot of him with a girlfriend." Yeah, she said, "That's all he wanted was sex." And I said, "Well, don't go with him then."
7: Okay, Ken, let's go over this again.
5: During police questioning, Ken Register denied any involvement in the murder. But towards the end of a six-hour interrogation, police told him

0: his mother had sent him a message.
1: Ken, mother says to tell us exactly what happened and to be truthful about it. And if you do, your mother says everything will be okay.
0: And with that, Ken Register confessed.
2: I did it.
0: He said he saw Crystal around midnight at a traffic light near the school parking lot.
2: Listen, you want to go hang out or do something for a little bit?
3: Yeah, cool. All right. Wait, just let me go park.
2: All right, I'll follow you.
3: Okay. Right.
0: Crystal got into his car. They drove to a deserted location where Register said the two had consensual sex. The forensic evidence suggests it wasn't consensual at all.
3: What, no condom? Are you stupid? God. Look, Ken. I'm telling you right now, if I get pregnant, I'm telling everybody you raped me.
0: When she got out of the car to get dressed, Register said he grabbed the hunting knife from the car and killed her. Further sexual activity took place after death.
4: I don't think Crystal Faye Todd did anything that night to cause her death, other than the mere fact she got in the car with him.
0: Prosecutors believe that Register cleaned his car sometime after the crime to remove possible evidence.
5: The evidence had been systematically destroyed before we realized that he was a suspect.
0: In Register's home, police found an empty box, a box for a knife with a locking blade. Forensic scientists determined that the missing knife would have been similar to the weapon used to inflict Crystal's stab wounds. Before the trial, Register recanted his confession, saying it was coerced. He said police lied to him about the contents of his mother's note. But lying to a suspect during a police interrogation is perfectly legal.
4: There's no doubt in my mind that Mr. Register brutally and viciously killed Crystal Faye Todd. And there's also no doubt in my mind that he enjoyed doing it.
5: He had ample time to do everything that he was accused of and still be home when he said he got home.
0: But why did Register willingly give a blood sample for DNA testing if he was the perpetrator? Published reports say that when police requested a DNA sample, Ken Register asked, "What is DNA?" At the time, DNA testing had been used in criminal cases for about 5 years, but Register was apparently unfamiliar with it since it hadn't yet been used in the state of South Carolina. His case was the first. Ken Register was convicted of murder, kidnapping, and sexual assault. He was sentenced to life in prison, plus 35 years. Ken Register and his family still say he is innocent. But several subsequent DNA tests have all confirmed the original findings.
6: I know what I know because I know I was home that night, and I know when he came home. I can't explain the DNA. I wished I could. There's so many questions in this that you can't explain.
5: Based on everything that I know about the violence of this crime, and is that when he left the scene of that murder, he would have been a bloody mess.
7: I think there's a lot of covering up going on in that house. She seen him covering blood all over, and I know he was covering blood all over. He had to be. And if she helped clean him up, she got Crystal's blood on her hands, too.
0: Bonnie Faye Todd visits Crystal's grave faithfully, and she thanks science for bringing Crystal's killer to justice.
8: I love you more than I do my own life.
5: Without the DNA and the blood, we would have never gotten to first base, probably never even made an arrest.
3: That's scary.
5: Yeah.
0: A young woman vanished from her home on an island in rural Canada. Thousands of police, army, and local residents spent months searching for her. This is the story of how one tiny white hair solved the mystery of her disappearance while adding a new chapter to the history of forensic science. Prince Edward Island, Canada's smallest province, a 2,100 square mile vacation destination in the summer, cold and desolate in the winter. Father Elwha Arsenault has ministered to the islanders for almost 30 years.
9: We're not used to big violent things going on because people are very much down to earth and everybody knows everyone because we're a small community. There's not a very large population on the island, you know.
0: On October 7, 1994, a woman called police to report an abandoned car in a field near her house. The license plates were missing, and when police looked inside, they saw what looked to be a crime scene.
10: There were blood stains, small specks of blood on the windshield, on the inside of the windshield, on the side windows of the vehicle inside.
0: These dots indicate the location of blood inside the car. Forensic scientists identified the blood as medium impact blood spatter, the type caused when someone is hit with an object, like a fist. The serial number of the vehicle identified the owner as a local woman, 32-year-old Shirley Duguay. Shirley was a stay-at-home mother of five children, the oldest 15, the youngest 8-year-old twins. Shirley and her children were living in this home, now abandoned, in the small town of Richmond. Her father, Melvin, had been watching the children since Shirley disappeared 4 days earlier.
10: Well, we found it very odd that no one had reported her missing initially. And, of course, it raised some suspicion with us.
11: Shirley Duguay had been known in the past to take off for a couple of days, not tell anyone where she had gone, and then return.
0: Police suspected it was Shirley's blood in the car. The pillow she sat on while driving was found nearby, soaked in blood.
10: She was a very small, diminutive person, 4 feet 9 inches tall. Less than 100 pounds. Other than that, we didn't know too much about her.
0: To identify the blood, scientists needed a blood sample from Shirley's father, Melvin, for DNA testing. Since Shirley would get half of her DNA from each parent, scientists found that the blood in the car contained 50% of Melvin Duguay's genetic markers, meaning the blood was Shirley's. While examining the blood, forensic scientists found something else. Blood that did not come from Shirley Duguay. Was this the blood of another victim, or possibly the blood of a killer?

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1: After Shirley Duguay's car was found abandoned and spattered with blood, the Royal Canadian Mounted Police began one of the largest searches in the history of Prince Edward Island. They checked hundreds of square miles and every waterway in the area.
2: We use psychics, we use hypnosis. Anything that we could put our hands on or could think of, we used it. Psychics have even told us that she was buried near water or pine trees, shallow grave, but where? You know, you just don't know where to start.
1: About a half mile away from Shirley's car, police found a shovel with two long black hairs attached. When scientists compared that hair to hair taken from Shirley Duguay's hairbrush, they were microscopically similar. The search for Shirley's body lasted for weeks. Then, investigators came upon a possible clue. 15 miles from Shirley's car, police found a plastic bag with a pair of sneakers and a blood-stained leather jacket inside. The blood on the leather jacket matched Shirley Duguay's DNA profile. But the jacket was a man's size, much too big to belong to Shirley. When police asked Melvin Duguay who might have wanted to harm his daughter, his response was startling.
3: I would have killed him. I would have killed that guy.
1: He was talking about Shirley's estranged husband, Doug Beamish, a demolition worker who had been separated from Shirley for the past 18 months.
3: I think I would have did a good deed if I had shot him, killed him. Because she'd be alive today. I'd be in jail, but she'd be alive.
1: During the couple's on-again, off-again 15-year relationship, police learned that Beamish had physically abused Shirley.
3: Every woman that lives with an abusive husband or boyfriend or whatever and end up murdered react in the same way. People advise them to not go with them or live with them, but for some reason they do.
1: During police questioning, Beamish denied any involvement in Shirley's disappearance.
4: Where were you on October the 3rd?
1: Then investigators asked him what size shoes he wore.
5: 9.
1: The same size as the sneakers found with the bloody leather jacket. Now police wanted to know if Doug Beamish had worn these shoes. So they turned to a forensic podiatrist, Dr. Keith Bettles. Everyone wears shoes differently, mostly because of the variations in size, shape, and mechanics of their feet.
6: Each individual has a unique way of walking. This ultimately is transmitted to the sole of the feet, which again is transmitted to the inner sole of the shoe, and again onto the outside of the shoe, as to where they're walking to the wear on that individual's shoe.
1: With a warrant, police cast Beamish's feet by placing them in styrofoam molds, then poured plaster of Paris inside. Once hardened, the molds can be compared to the wear patterns in a pair of shoes. This computer-generated image shows how these wear patterns are created. The different colors indicate the amount of pressure made by each part of the foot as it touches the inside of the shoe. The feet create marks called pressure points and are unique to each person.
6: Mr. Beamish's toe was hyperflexed. That means it just turned up a little bit at the end. The nails would be chafing away and rubbing at the inner lining of the shoe.
1: And Beamish's feet were pronated, meaning they turned inward. When Dr. Bettles cut open the sneakers, he found wear patterns caused by pronated feet and chafing marks in the top of the shoe like those caused by hyperflexed toes.
6: After I'd done the examination of the sneakers, I was quite satisfied that these shoes had been worn at the time by Mr. Beamish.
1: But Doug Beamish denied the sneakers were his. He also denied owning the leather jacket found with the shoes. Inside the jacket, investigators discovered even more evidence. 20 brittle white hairs. Under a microscope, the hairs did not appear to be human. Human hairs have thin medullas, the cord that runs through the center of the hair. These hairs had thick medullas, meaning they were animal hairs. But what animal? Constable Roger Savoy thought he had an answer. He remembered something from his interview with Doug Beamish. Savoy recalled that he saw a cat in Doug Beamish's home. But it wasn't just any cat. It was a pure white one. A cat Beamish called Snowball. Savoy also recalled that the cat rubbed up against his leg during his visit, leaving a number of white hairs on his trousers. Hairs that looked identical to the ones found in the bloody leather jacket. Investigators now wondered whether there was any way to prove scientifically whether the cat hairs on the leather jacket belonged to Snowball.

0: True TV and stream on the zone.
1: ...33-year-old Shirley Duguay was still missing. But a leather jacket stained with her blood was found 15 miles from her abandoned car. Police believe the leather jacket was the key to her disappearance.
2: The person involved in Shirley's death was likely wearing that jacket because it was not Shirley's jacket. So we had to put the jacket on somebody. We had to prove that jacket belonged to someone.
1: Inside the jacket were several brittle white hairs, which were suspected to be from Doug Beamish's cat.
3: If we could prove that it was this particular cat's hair, then we would be able to say that this belonged to Mr. Beamish, the jacket. And the job was to find someone that could do this type of testing.
1: Savoy made hundreds of telephone calls and found, to his surprise, that forensic testing on cat hair had never been done before anywhere in the world.
4: Like people do some DNA testing for us.
1: But he was fortunate enough to come across Dr. Stephen O'Brien,
5: Hello?
1: A geneticist at the National Cancer Institute in the United States who had spent decades studying hereditary illness in cats.
6: The constable said to me on the phone, Dr. O'Brien, I've looked all over the country, in fact, all over the world, for an expert in cat DNA technology, because I would like very much to know whether or not the hairs that were in the lining of the jacket, which are tied to the scene of the crime, because the jacket was covered with the victim's blood, are those hairs from Snowball?
1: Dr. O'Brien asked Canadian police for a blood sample from Mr. Beamish's cat. But this was more difficult than expected. Snowball wasn't at all cooperative.
3: It took approximately half an hour from chasing the cat from under the beds to every room in the house until it was almost like the cat knew that we were taking him in.
1: After finally capturing the cat, Snowball was taken to a local veterinarian's office for the necessary blood sample. Dr. Jane Bond drew the blood as two Canadian officers stood by to take custody of the sample in order to preserve the chain of evidence. Snowball's blood and cat hairs taken from the leather jacket were delivered in person to Dr. O'Brien and his team. One of the hairs contained a root, which was cut into pieces and put into a buffer solution which dissolved everything except the DNA. It was then amplified or photocopied, so scientists had enough for their tests. The DNA profile of the hair found in the leather jacket was then compared to the DNA from Snowball's blood.
6: We got a very clear match between the genotype of each of the markers in the hair to each of the same markers in Snowball. And the only way that that could have happened is that they came from the same cat.
1: But Prince Edward Island is isolated, and there are thousands of cats there. Was it possible, because of inbreeding, isolation, or just plain feline promiscuity, that another cat on the island had the same genetic profile as Snowball? If so, the DNA match would be useless.
7: You need to know that some other cat on Prince Edward Island couldn't have contributed that hair. What if 25% of the cats on Prince Edward Island had the same DNA profile, or 10%, or even 1 in 100 cats? So that's the next question you have to ask. What is the frequency of that profile?
1: Blood samples were taken from 20 cats on Prince Edward Island and sent to Dr. O'Brien and his team. The DNA profiles of these 20 cats showed a rich genetic diversity. The chance that the cat hair found on the leather jacket belonged to a cat other than Snowball was estimated to be 1 in 70 million. This was the break Canadian investigators had been hoping for. And then, after 7 months of searching, a fisherman found the last piece of evidence.

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0: perhaps moms know everything happens for a Reese's.
1: Twenty-eight weeks into Shirley Duguay's disappearance, a fisherman along Canada's Armoire River saw a pile of brush on the riverbank that looked out of place. As he moved the brush away, he saw what appeared to be a human body.
2: It was a very shallow grave, dug just deep enough to cover the body. The person was a very tiny person. We knew Shirley Duguay was less than 5 feet tall, less than 100 pounds. Obviously, we expected it was Shirley Duguay.
3: I was alone by myself, and it started to snow. It was a freak snowstorm because I recall all I had on was a rain jacket, and I felt bad because the body was partly uncovered, so I took my rain jacket, which was all I had to keep warm, and put it on top of the grave to keep the snow off her.
1: Ironically, Shirley's body was buried in a spot nearly identical to what the police psychic predicted. Near the water, under pine trees.
4: It was just lucky that they found her when they did, because the police told me that within two or three weeks more, and they would have had a hard time to identify her because the ground was thawing out.
1: At the autopsy, the cause of death was determined to be blunt force trauma. Just as the blood spatter in her car suggested, Shirley's nose was broken and her jaw broken in three places. One of her front teeth was found embedded in her lung. Doug Beamish was arrested and charged with murder. Scientists discovered that it was his blood mixed with Shirley's inside her abandoned car. But what was his motive? Police discovered Beamish had written Shirley a letter threatening to kill her before he'd allow her to get custody of their children.
4: The whole letter was written in blood. It was just one page, mind you, but it was written in blood.
1: Although Beamish denied owning the leather jacket stained with Shirley's blood, police found this photograph taken the day before Shirley's disappearance. In it, he is wearing a jacket identical to the one found at the crime scene. After going to great lengths to cover up the crime, Beamish never realized that petting his cat before the murder would be his downfall.
5: One in three criminals have cats, and maybe one in four have a dog. So when you go to the scene of the crime, and if there's a trace of DNA there, it's like leaving your name, your rank, and social security number, which can be used. And failing to have the individuals, if they leave their pets' parts there, that can implicate them too. This is what happened with Mr. Beamish. His pet cat implicated him.
1: Doug Beamish was tried and convicted of Shirley Duguay's murder and sentenced to 18 years in prison. The case is among the most celebrated in forensic history because it is the first time that animal DNA was used to convict a murderer.
2: Since then, we've received calls from all over the world. Literally, I received calls from Japan asking us how this worked. How did the animal DNA work?
5: I mean, I was actually surprised once the Snowball case became well known among the forensic community. I would say about once every 2 weeks I would receive a phone call from a police department that was investigating a crime where an animal hair had been left behind, and they were asking us to help them.
1: T.S. Eliot penned these lines in his old Possum's Book of Practical Cats. You now have learned enough to see that cats are much like you and me. We've learned that applies to their DNA, too. And Doug Beamish now wishes that this wasn't true. In a small town in Oregon in 1984, the first biological attack was launched against the United States. For over a decade, the details of this nearly catastrophic event were withheld from the public.
6: This is how forensic science unearthed the biological trail. This small town in Oregon is called The Dalles and is perched high above the Columbia River, about 80 miles due east of Portland.
7: It seems like you've driven back in the 50s. And it seems, in the physical appearance, it seems frozen in time in that way.
6: Dave and Sandy Lutkins are among the 11,000 residents who find The Dalles the perfect place to raise a family.
8: A half an hour or an hour from skiing, a lot of water sports, a lot of hiking. It has pretty decent schools. We have pretty low crime.
6: On September 25th, 1984, David and Sandy both became violently ill with cramps, diarrhea, and vomiting. Their dehydration caused delirium.
8: But I'd never felt that bad in my life. The room was spinning, and I just didn't care about anything.
9: Well, let's put it this way. I would never want to be that sick again.
6: When David and his wife went to the hospital, they weren't the only ones seriously ill.
10: And then suddenly there were so many people. We had people laying on the floor. We had people leaning up against the wall. There were people in the lobby.
6: They all had the same symptoms. Microbiologists identified the cause: Salmonella. Salmonella is a bacteria commonly found in eggs, meat, poultry, unpasteurized milk, water, and in animal feces, especially that of reptiles. It is rarely fatal, but sometimes death occurs in infants and the elderly. 10 days after the first outbreak, a second wave hit. The number of patients exploded from dozens to hundreds. Every hospital bed was filled. By the time Dave Lutkins emerged from 4 days of delirium, he encountered a disaster. Lutkins owned a small restaurant. 13 of his employees were sick, along with hundreds of his customers.
8: We had virtually no business. I mean, it just disappeared.
6: But what was the source of the outbreak? Food handlers who don't properly wash their hands after using the bathroom sometimes transmit Salmonella. But hundreds of people were sick, and they hadn't eaten in the same restaurant or even the same restaurant chain. Tests of the water supply revealed nothing. The Centers for Disease Control in Atlanta, Georgia, was asked to investigate whether it was some type of accidental outbreak or was it intentional.
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0: This is the sound of Claire cooking dinner at home. And that's the sound of a fraud alert from Wells Fargo flagging a charge for a pricey restaurant in Paris. Considering Claire isn't in Paris right now, that seemed odd to the bank and to Claire. Two taps later, Claire says nope to the charge and Wells Fargo is on the case. However you make money work, Wells Fargo can work with that.
1: Wells Fargo Bank, N.A., member FDIC.

0: Solving the riddle of the salmonella outbreak in Oregon is the job of epidemiologists, scientists who study how disease moves through large populations.
1: They seem to be unrelated events, complicated things greatly. It was almost like doing multiple simultaneous investigations.
0: There seemed to be no common link among the hundreds of residents who had gotten sick. Dave and Sandy Ludkins both remembered eating a salad in their restaurant before getting ill. Hundreds of their customers and most of their employees became ill too. At the county health department, nurse Diane Kerr contacted everyone who fell ill and discovered they had all eaten a salad from one of 10 local restaurants.
1: Most of the people seemed to have eaten potato salad. At another restaurant, most of the people seemed to have eaten a green salad. And so what was going on?
2: They looked at common suppliers of food. They looked, you know, where did everybody get their lettuce? Where did everybody get this? Where did everybody get that?
3: We couldn't find one source of cucumbers or of lettuce or of meat or of anything that would explain all those restaurants being contaminated at once.
0: Dr. Michael Skeels runs the laboratory that processed samples from the Dale salmonella outbreak. Microbiologists discovered that all of the victims had the same strain of salmonella, one that was exceptionally rare.
4: It was dulcitol negative, which means it didn't biochemically break down a sugar called dulcitol, and that's only the case for 2% of salmonellas of this type.
0: This salmonella had another odd characteristic. Unlike most bacteria, this one was not resistant to antibiotics. When all the cases were tallied, there had been 751 cases of salmonella poisoning. 2 months after the outbreak, the state of Oregon reported that poor hygiene of restaurant workers and cross-contamination were the most likely causes of the outbreak. In other words, they didn't know.
2: If you've worked in public health long enough, you'll figure out that lots of times you really can't pinpoint where things come from.
0: Local officials now began to suspect a religious cult outside of town, the Rajneeshis. As the Rajneeshis expanded their compound, there had been growing tension between cult leaders and local politicians. Just a year earlier, one of the cult's leaders, Ma'anan Sheila, hinted at potential violence. She said, quote, "We are here in Oregon to stay at whatever the cost. If that means some blood is spilled, then this is the price we are prepared to pay." A guru from India, Bhagwan Sri Rajneesh, started the farming commune in 1981. After 2 years and $30 million, the 64,000-acre organic farming and meditation compound had its own post office, school, hospital, and shopping mall with housing for over 1,000 followers.
5: There are doctors and lawyers and accountants who've given up everything to drive tractors and plant potatoes and have, you know, daily chants.
0: In 1982, the Rajneeshis took over the nearby town of Antelope, and with it the majority of seats on the city council and school board, which horrified longtime residents of the small town. Before the outbreak, the Rajneeshis had set their sights on control of the larger town of the Dales and had put up their own slate of candidates running in the November election. In the absence of a scientific explanation, some thought the Rajneeshis might have intentionally poisoned the community in some way.
2: So there was suspicion, but there was no evidence.
6: Why would they do this? And the other thought was maybe there was somebody, some hothead, trying to incriminate the Rajneesh.
0: 1 year later, the Rajneeshis' behavior grew even more bizarre, revealing evidence that would eventually solve the mystery.
7: This is the sound of Claire cooking dinner at home. And that's the sound of a fraud alert from Wells Fargo flagging a charge for a pricey restaurant in Paris. Considering Claire isn't in Paris right now, That seemed odd. To the bank and to Claire. Two taps later, Claire says nope to the charge, and Wells Fargo is on the case. However you make money work, Wells Fargo can work with that.
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4: Since health officials could not find the source of the salmonella outbreak in the Dalles, Oregon, suspicion among local officials continued to be the Roshnishis, a religious cult living on a farm outside of town.
5: By criminals being accused of poisoning someone who we had nothing to do with.
4: Leaders of the cult and town officials were often at odds. The cult was founded by Bhagwan Sri Rajneesh, but the day-to-day operations were run by his associate, Ma Anand Sheila.
6: They met each other's needs. Sheila provided for him whatever he wanted. You want 60 Rolls Royces? We'll get you 60 Rolls Royces. You want a new disciple tonight? We'll get you a new disciple. You want to fly in a jet? We'll get you a jet. What, you know, whatever to make you happy. And the trade-off was that the Bhagwan would say, okay, you're number one. You're in control. You take care of all the details. I don't care how you do it.
4: The Rajneeshis were becoming paranoid for many reasons. They were being investigated for possible immigration fraud. And there was growing internal conflict between Sheila and other commune leaders.
7: Nonsense. You better believe me, I'm a tigress.
8: She and her group were in a power struggle with another group, which we always kind of called the Hollywood faction. They were rich members of the cult, headed up by a lady who was the ex-wife of a Hollywood producer.
4: The struggle was for control of the guru, the cult, and its finances. Former cult members told of plans to assassinate several local politicians, rival cult members, a United States attorney, and journalist Les Zeitz, in retaliation for some investigative pieces he had written about the group in the local newspaper.
6: Be told that you're on a hit list and for a group that, and I believed at the time they were capable of, that they're just purely evil folks by that time. It was really kind of a chilling way to start the day.
4: 1 year after the salmonella outbreak, without warning, Sheila and the head of the Rajneesh Medical Clinic, a nurse named Pooja, fled to Europe. Rajneesh disowned them.
9: They had turned it into a fascist concentration camp.
4: Prosecutors heard that Pooja had been experimenting with biological poisons at the clinic, including salmonella. But there was no hard evidence. With the increasing scrutiny, the Bhagwan stepped up the level of personal security.
8: There were times when he would move from one end of the town to the other, where he would be in a bulletproof limousine. He would have a lead SUV with armed guards in it. He would have a trailing SUV with armed guards in it, and he'd have a Jet Ranger helicopter in the air. We felt we could be confronted by a 45-person private army with fully automatic weapons.
4: In October of 1985, a federal grand jury issued a 35-page indictment charging the Bhagwan with lying on his visa application and arranging sham marriages so his followers could remain in the United States. When officials planned to search the compound, they asked epidemiologist Dr. Mike Skeels to come along because of fears of biological retaliation.
10: And as we were going up that road, I was thinking, you know, for a microbiologist, this is going to be a pretty interesting day.
4: No shots were fired. In the commune's licensed medical center, Skeels found samples of various bacteria, standard testing material for a small clinic.
10: One of these vials contains Salmonella typhimurium. And I remember at the time thinking, well, they told me to look for Salmonella. If I find any, I'm supposed to seize it as evidence. And, well, there it is, so I'll seize it. But I wasn't thinking at all that this was related to the outbreak.
4: Shortly after the raid, Rajneesh left on one of his private jets. He was arrested in North Carolina on the immigration charges. Meanwhile, the CDC tested the Salmonella found in the commune's lab using a technique called plasmid profiling. Plasmids are sections of free-floating genetic material outside a bacterial chromosome. Bacteria can exchange plasmids, allowing a colony to genetically adapt.
10: And you would then use the size of the plasmid and some other characteristics of it to see whether it matched the plasmids from other bacteria.

0: pandemic.
1: That really was a smoking gun that showed us that the isolate that I found in their clinic and the isolates that we were getting from the people in this outbreak really were the same bacterial strain.
0: The question remained, why would the Roshnishis poison the residents of this small town?

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0: H-E to 231-231 today.
1: Inside the Rajneeshi commune, investigators found evidence connecting the group to the mass salmonella poisonings. And they discovered other bizarre activities. Sheila had installed surveillance devices everywhere in the commune. Every payphone in the town was tapped, and almost every building.
2: This is the largest incident of wiretapping in the history of the United States. They wired this whole town. They were illegal interceptions. There were thousands of them. They had banks of tape recorders running all the time. It's indescribable.
1: Most Rajneeshis didn't know they were being monitored. It was kept quiet by Sheila and her inner circle, which held their meetings on her round bed.

0: a bookcase concealed a metal door opening onto a tunnel.
1: Or in secret rooms, complete with escape tunnels.
2: The FBI also found a number of manuals for making bombs and doing dirty tricks, and they found a number of articles about bioterrorism or biowarfare.
1: The Salmonella was the weapon chosen for a power struggle, but not an internal one.
3: Wait, did I understand you correctly yesterday when you said that you were, in fact, now going to attempt to take over Wasco County?
4: That's correct. You understood right.
1: When the Rajneeshis put up their own candidates to run for election for the local county commission, they wanted to make sure their candidates won. To do that, they wanted to make the local voters sick enough so they couldn't get to the polling places to vote.
5: The Rajneeshis would have enough people in Antelope and other nearby places that they would all vote, 100% turnout among the Rajneeshis, enough that they would install their own candidates on the county commission.
1: But why had the outbreak happened in September? Informants say it was a rehearsal, and it wasn't their first. At Sheila's direction, the Rajneeshis took off their red robes and put on regular clothing and went through the town with spray containers filled with salmonella. In August, their first experiment was spraying the door handles in the county courthouse and produce in the local supermarkets. But no one got sick. Their second experiment in September was to spray salmonella on salad bars in 10 local restaurants, which worked, contaminating over 700 residents. Just before Election Day, the Rajneeshis made plans to contaminate the city's water supply. Apparently, they were unsuccessful.
5: There was evidence that someone had gotten to the reservoir for the city of the Dalles and gotten into it, but no evidence that they actually ever contaminated.
1: All of the Rajneeshi candidates lost in the November elections. Armed with the forensic biological evidence, Sheila and Pooja were extradited from Europe and charged with tampering with consumer products. They both pled guilty, served less than 3 years in federal prison, were released, and fled to Switzerland before state charges could be filed.
5: Last we knew, Sheila was in Europe running the equivalent of a nursing home, which is sort of chilling to think about, turning grandma over to Sheila in her final days.
1: There was no proof Rajneesh himself ever knew anything about the salmonella plot. He pleaded guilty to immigration violations, was deported, and died in India in 1990. Most of the restaurants targeted in the attack never recovered from the economic blow and went out of business. That's what happened to Dave Lutkin's restaurant.
6: We never regained the position we had in the community afterwards. I had people that would tell me that, you know, I know it wasn't your fault, but I just can't eat there anymore.
1: He now runs a catering service. The scientists who investigated the outbreak wrote a paper about it. But the Centers for Disease Control asked that it not be published, fearing copycat crimes. In 1997, 13 years after the outbreak, when bioterrorism had become a growing concern, the paper was finally published in the Journal of the American Medical Association. Evidence discovered in the Rajneeshis' health clinic revealed they had even more potent biological weapons in their possession. Had they been used, the results would have been catastrophic.
7: Neither the epidemiology alone nor a criminal investigation alone would have cracked this. It took both to put it together.

0: During the fall and winter of 1991, police searched all over New England for a woman who had disappeared from her home in Maine. Police were not sure whether she had run away or had met with foul play. 1 year later, investigators found a clue that had been right under their noses from the very beginning. Portland, Maine, the largest city in the state, and at one time, its capital. It's a deep water port on Casco Bay, an inlet to the Atlantic Ocean, which explains its role as a major fishing center. Pearl Smith worked as a fish packer. Every day, she boxed crates of fish for shipment around the country. It was hard work, with little pay. After work, she was a frequent customer at a bar near the docks, as was Bill Bruns, a man 13 years her senior. Bruns was a trucker. His job was hauling fish from Maine to Montreal. The two had a lot in common. They liked to drink, and they were unlucky in love. Pearl had been divorced 5 times, and Bill's third marriage had just ended. They fell in love and were married in the summer of 1986. Their relationship appeared to be close. They met for lunch each day at this restaurant on the docks. But on August 13, 1991, Pearl's daughter called police to report her mother missing. She said Pearl failed to show up for a family gathering she had been looking forward to.
1: My mother was very loving, very caring, everybody's best friend.
0: South Portland Detective Linda Barker was assigned to the investigation. At the Bruns' home, she noticed that none of Pearl's clothing, jewelry, and personal items were missing. And her prized possession, a black Cadillac with vanity plates reading Pearl B, was still in the garage.
2: Pearl really loved her Cadillac, and she very rarely went anywhere with it without it. And that was one of the things that Elaine was very concerned about, that her mother left, but left her Cadillac behind.
1: The car being left behind in the garage said to me that my mother never left the home. If my mother had left the home, she would have been in the car.
3: So my daughter lives out of town, and I have a few friends out.
0: Bill Bruns told police that he and Pearl had an argument, and afterwards, he left for Chinese food. When he returned home, Pearl was gone. But he said he wasn't worried, since she would occasionally leave with no explanation.
2: It was not unusual for Pearl to leave home for 2, 3, 4, even 7 days at a time. She would go and stay with friends in Old Orchard or with family members.
0: But with her car still in the garage, how did she leave? Police called the airlines, bus, and taxi services, and there was no evidence that Pearl Bruns had left town. Bill Bruns told police that his wife probably ran off with another man, and the police chief agreed.
4: He said, she was an alcoholic. She'd been married 6 or 7 times. She probably ran off with one of her ex-husbands. I said, well, what about her current husband? Could he be involved? He goes, nah, I've known him for 20 years. Couldn't be him.
0: Days passed, and then weeks, and Pearl Brun's family feared they would never see her again.

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2: In the port city of Portland, Maine, police continued their search for 48-year-old Pearl Bruns. Oh, yeah. Prosecutors were suspicious of Pearl's husband since he hadn't reported her missing.
3: I'm sure there's plenty left.
4: Mr. Bruns' behavior in this case was peculiar. If you came home one day and found your wife was gone without any explanation, what would you do? What would any of us do?
2: Bruns did nothing. It was Pearl's daughter from a previous marriage who called police.
5: I knew that my mother would have been in contact with me, so there was no doubt in my mind that my mother was no longer alive. My mother was the type of person that would have gone to great lengths just to be able to contact me or my daughter.
2: Pearl's suitcase was found partially packed on her bed with high-velocity impact blood spatter on it, consistent with a striking blow to the head.
6: The blood that was on the suitcase, there was a high-velocity blood spatter, low-velocity, but also smears of blood on the suitcase, indicating that the blood came either from cast-off of some kind or possibly during a struggle, somebody struck with a weapon of some kind.
2: In the days before her disappearance, Pearl Brun spent an increasing amount of time in her favorite bar. She told friends that she and Bill were fighting, mostly about money, and that she was depressed.
7: Hey, please help you.
2: Once news of Pearl's disappearance hit the local media, tips poured into the police. One of Pearl's friends said he thought he saw her walking along the docks late at night, but none of the tips panned out. The case stalled until 6 weeks later, when a hiker on the Appalachian Trail, 200 miles away in New Hampshire, found Pearl Bruns' purse.
8: But the pocketbook was found right near where the body of another murdered woman had been found a year or two before that, in the exact same area. And that woman's murder, to this day, has never been solved.
5: All of my mother's identification and everything was in the purse. They described jewelry to me. And stuff that was in the purse that was definitely my mother's.
2: A search of the area uncovered nothing more, but police now listed the case as a possible homicide.
5: So I was thinking it might be possible that my mother's body was somewhere out there also.
6: It was laid there in open view with her personal belongings, driver's license, jewelry, and money inside the pocketbook, with blood splatter on the outside of the pocketbook. Somebody wanted us to find that pocketbook.
2: Meanwhile, Detective Barker went back to the Bruns home to question Bill Bruns further. When she entered the Bruns home, she noticed something new.
9: I remarked to Bill Bruns, gee, Bill, you've got new carpet. And he denied that. He said, no, this is the same carpet. And I said, well, you've had the carpet cleaned. And he said, no, I didn't have it cleaned. He said, I just sprinkled it with this rug refreshener and vacuumed it. And I was really astounded because it was sparkling clean.
2: Neighbors said they saw Bill Bruns struggling to get a carpet steam cleaner into his house. Why would Bruns lie to police about shampooing his carpet? Pearl's daughter confronted her stepfather with her suspicions.
5: I sat down with Bill one day at the kitchen table, And I spoke with him and I told him, you know, Bill, you're the last one that saw my mother. You're the only one that would know what happened to her. And he just kind of sat there and looked at me and never said a word.
2: Police used cadaver dogs to search the Bruns' home. The dogs are trained with a chemical formula called pseudocorpse, which mimics the smell of decaying flesh. Trained dogs will lie down when they detect the smell of a body. When Dr. Edward David led his dog Ray through the home, the dog headed immediately to the basement.
3: I could tell by the dog's attitude, by that I mean the position of the tail, the ears, that the dog was scenting. And the dog then circled around the crawl space several times, and then near the entrance to the crawl space, the dog lay down.
2: Detectives began to excavate the area identified by the dog, confident that the mystery of Pearl Brun's disappearance had finally been solved. But to their astonishment, they found nothing.
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0: After months of searching for Pearl Bruns, the only clue to her disappearance was her purse found along a hiking trail 200 miles away in New Hampshire. A cadaver dog identified the scent of human remains in Pearl Brun's basement, but the excavation turned up nothing. A serious setback for investigators.
1: At some point during these kinds of investigations, you do reach a conclusion just based on common sense. Things aren't right. This lady's dead, and we've got to prove what happened and who did it.
0: There was speculation that Pearl's body may have been dumped at sea or somewhere along the highway Bill Bruns traveled every week on his trucking route.
2: Bill drove refrigerated trucks. He hauled fish from Maine to Canada. In some of our minds, we thought, how perfect. What a perfect way to get rid of a body. You've got a refrigerated truck to stick it in. You haul it with the fish. There's plenty of blood anyway.
1: But you've got to remember, too, that with Bill's connections to fishermen on the dock and so on, that Mrs. Bruns could have been taken out to sea and dumped overboard in somebody's fishing boat.
0: Bill Bruns continued to maintain that his wife had run off with an ex-husband. But one of Pearl's friends revealed information that contradicted that.
3: She said, there's one thing I want you to know. She says, if anything should ever happen to me, you tell them that Bill did it. And I said, Pearl, what are you talking about? And then I just forgot about it.
0: So police got another warrant to search the Bruns house. This time, they used a chemical reagent, luminol. When luminol is sprayed on an area where blood has been cleaned up with water and detergents, it glows or fluoresces. When it was applied inside the Bruns home, the luminol told a horrifying tale. Cast-off blood spatter was evident on the walls and floor. Bloody footprints led towards the bathroom. Areas of the rug and linoleum floor showed where large amounts of blood had been spilled and later cleaned up. On the steps leading down to the basement, more blood. Each step indicated that a bloody object had been dragged downstairs. At the bottom of the stairs, some 4 feet across, was a large blood stain. Most alarming was a blood stain found in a 38 by 25 foot dirt crawl space. On the dirt floor was the blood pattern of a human body, the same height as Pearl Bruns. It was clear that large amounts of blood had been spilled and cleaned inside the Bruns home, contradicting Bill's story that his wife had simply left.
4: No, you're involved, all right?
0: Detective Harriman confronted Bill Bruns with the luminol evidence.
5: And we asked Bill, what would you think, Bill? Who would you suspect would do or cause foul play to your wife? He said, I would suspect the husband.
4: You've been sitting here lying.
0: Bill Bruns continued to maintain his innocence. But when asked to take a lie detector test, he refused. Police were not sure what to do next. They had already excavated the basement floor once and had come up empty-handed. For the next 9 months, the investigation stalled. Until police learned of a new forensic tool, one they hoped would lead them to Pearl Bruns' body.
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0: gum protection. The gum experts.
1: Despite three separate searches and a prior excavation of the Brunn's basement, police were still convinced that the basement held the key to Pearl Brunn's disappearance.
2: We couldn't give up on the fact that there may be evidence down there, but to dig this entire basement by hand was virtually impossible.
1: Detective Harriman then learned about a new forensic tool called ground-penetrating radar. He called Harding ESE, a local environmental engineering firm who had the equipment. 13 months after Pearl Brunn's disappearance, the Brunn's basement was searched with the radar. The GPR unit sends high-frequency radio waves into the ground. When the signals hit an obstruction, a buried storage tank, for instance, the signal is reflected back up to the unit. But looking for a body created problems.
3: Human body, obviously made up of primarily water, fatty tissues, flesh, bone, did not conduct radio wave energy very well. There was an area of whiteout on the record. There was nothing to see, meaning that something absorbed the energy. What it was, we don't know until we dig it up.
1: As Bill Brunn's returned home from work, investigators began to excavate his basement once more.
2: We dig just a few shovelfuls, and it's at that point in time that I strike the plastic bag buried approximately 2 feet below the surface, which turned out to be the head encased in a plastic bag.
1: It was a badly decomposed human body, wrapped in two large garbage bags and tied with rope and tape. The individual was wearing a wristwatch with Pearl's name engraved on the face and had pink shoelaces like the ones Pearl was last seen wearing. The stench of decomposition was overwhelming, and police walked upstairs to confront Bill Brunn's for the last time.
2: Bill is sitting upstairs in his home in the kitchen area. He's eating a plate of spaghetti for supper at around 6 o'clock in the evening. We walk through the door, advise Bill, you're under arrest, Bill, for the murder of your wife.
4: When they unearthed the body, you know, you could smell the stench for miles. And he's upstairs in the house eating spaghetti, and when they come up to arrest him, he asked if he could finish his dinner before they took him away. So it just kind of shows, you know, what a sick individual he was.
1: Bill Brunn's was arrested and charged with murder. X-rays showed three fractures to the left side of Pearl's face, but the skin was not torn, an indication that Pearl was struck with a fist.
5: What do you think you're doing?
6: I'm getting out of here.
5: You're not going anyplace.
1: Prosecutors believe that on August 11th, Bill and Pearl argued about money, and the fight became physical. He struck her three times with enough force that the cast-off blood spatter landed on Pearl's suitcase, on the wall, and on the floor. As she lay on the floor, Pearl bled to death. Bill then packed the body into plastic bags and carried her to the basement. The luminol revealed the path clearly and shows where her body lay as he dug the grave. The cadaver dog was correct about the body in the basement, and the location he identified was only a few feet away from the actual burial spot. Police believe that in an attempt to throw off the investigation, Bill Brunn's took Pearl's purse and left it 200 miles away on a hiking trail in New Hampshire. Bill Brunn's pleaded guilty to manslaughter and was sentenced to 15 years in prison.
7: Without developments in forensic science, such as luminol, ground-penetrating radar, which were used to great effect in this case, I think it is highly likely that Bill Brunn's would have gotten away with murder.
1: Ironically, During the autopsy on Pearl Brunn's body, the pathologist found that she had terminal cancer and would have lived only another 6 months.
4: If he had just been patient, my mother would have died of natural causes anyway. And I just see it as my mother getting the last laugh on him because, like I said, if he had just been patient, she would have died on her own.

0: girl was rushed to a Texas hospital. An artery in her leg was completely severed. The little girl died shortly after arrival. Medical investigators believed the leg wound was no accident. Emory, Texas is a small farming community about 90 miles east of Dallas. With a population of less than 1,000, life is simple here. Peaceful and quiet. In 1988, Debbie Lovelace and her two daughters from a previous marriage, Amy and April, moved in with John Miller. He too was divorced and worked in the construction industry.
1: My marriage with John was good. He was a very good man. Took care of me and the kids real well. And we had a happy home life.
2: We had a lot of fun together. The children, we did a lot of things with the children. We didn't leave them home when we went somewhere. So we took them with us and had a very close-knit family, really.
0: John, Debbie, and the two girls moved onto a 5-acre farm just a few miles outside of town. It was complete with a house, barn, horses, and family pets. And Emory, Texas is a small farming community about 90 miles east of Dallas. With a population of less than 1,000, life is simple here. Peaceful and quiet. In 1988, Debbie Lovelace and her two daughters from a previous marriage, Amy and April, moved in with John Miller. He too was divorced and worked in the construction industry.
1: My marriage with John was good. He was a very good man. Took care of me and the kids real well. And we had a happy home life.
2: We had a lot of fun together. The children, we did a lot of things with the children. We didn't leave them home when we went somewhere, so we took them with us and had a very close-knit family, really.
0: John, Debbie, and the two girls moved onto a 5-acre farm just a few miles outside of town. It was complete with a house, barn, horses, and family pets. And for the children, freedom to roam and play among the beauties of nature. 4-year-old April loved living on a farm.
1: She loved to play outside. She loved, you know, being outside. And she liked to climb trees a lot. So I had a time keeping her out of trees.
2: And she was just bubbly. I mean, she was just full of life. She just got into everything. She's always running. I don't think she knew how to walk. She just ran everywhere. Just a bundle of fun.
0: Just after Christmas, on January 4th, 1989, the couple's older daughter Amy headed for school. April went outside to play. Debbie did her chores. John was working on an old building on the corner of the property. Around noon, Debbie called for April to come home for lunch, but there was no response. Then John came running towards the house carrying April, who was bleeding profusely from a severe leg wound.
1: She didn't have any clothes on, and I couldn't do anything but scream. I was hysterical. I mean, I was just...
2: Her right leg fell open, and there was a large gash in it all the way to the bone. I knew that this was a serious, very serious wound. When she had already bled out, she has a very small amount of time in which to get help and survive.
0: Even though John was a trained paramedic, there was little he could do. April had lost too much blood. The 4-by-6-inch gash in April's leg had torn away a large portion of her femoral artery.
1: It was like that whole section of her leg was just gone. It was just like it had been ripped out.
0: Doctors did everything they could to save April's life, but the damage was just too great.
1: She just couldn't make it.
0: 4-year-old April died on the operating room table. John told police that he found his stepdaughter nude under a tree and bleeding profusely from a leg wound. According to John, April said, "The dogs did it." The sheriff ordered an autopsy. The suspicion was murder.

0: TNT, True TV, and stream on DAZN.
1: John Miller said his daughter April, before her death, told him that the dog caused her fatal leg wound. The local sheriff's department suspected foul play. Journalist David Hanners covered this story for the Dallas Morning News.
2: They had a dead child on their hands, so they needed to investigate it, and I think their immediate thinking was someone killed her.
1: During the autopsy, the pathologist noticed long vertical marks and puncture wounds all over April's body, which he believed were indicative of some form of abuse. And he saw no indication that April's leg wound was caused by a dog, since the wound did not have the jagged edges often seen in animal bites. The wound was cleanly cut, and the pathologist concluded it had been made by a knife. His finding was that April had been murdered. As John and Debbie returned from April's funeral service, they faced a full-scale investigation.
3: The police were everywhere. They felt like that dogs couldn't have done that to her. It was very scary. I couldn't figure it. I couldn't understand how somebody could have come and done that.
1: Police found April's blood on a fence post and some leaves, but found no other outward signs of any dog attack. There were three dogs on the property. Two belonged to the family, the third belonged to a neighbor. None of the dogs had shown any hint of violence before. In the couple's home, investigators found paraphernalia allegedly linking the couple to the occult.
4: They thought maybe the cutting of April's leg was a bloodletting ceremony for a cult, and that's why she died, or that's why this was done. And that was one theory that they investigated heavily.
1: Police also collected an electric curling iron, thumbtacks, and push pins, items suspected of causing the scratch marks and puncture wounds on April's body. Next, they asked the couple repeatedly for the knife.
4: We were grilled for hours about the knife that was supposedly had made the cut on her leg. Did I have the knife? Where was it?
1: John's hunting knife was confiscated, and all of the items were sent to the crime lab for analysis. A presumptive test showed possible signs of blood on the knife. And with that finding, John Miller and Debbie Lovelace were charged with murder.
2: The visions that it evoked are just horrendous, of them holding this little girl down, gashing her leg with this knife, I mean, cutting out a large chunk of skin and artery with this knife, and then whacking her repeatedly with this curling iron, and then sticking little push pins in her.
1: John and Debbie were both given lie detector tests. Debbie passed, but John did not.
4: The state police and local police held the polygraph against us, saying, well, you flunked it, so you must have done it.
3: I'd never seen any kind of violence, any kind of anything out of John, and these police officers were telling me that he did this. I couldn't understand it. It made no sense to me.
1: At the trial, John and Debbie were represented by court-appointed attorneys. One of the lawyers did not want to use the dog attack story as a defense.
4: The other lawyer came in and said, look, we can't pursue the dog attack. He said the DA threatened us that he could just blow us out of the water. There's nothing there to show dog attack, so basically I have nothing to fight with.
1: Prosecutors portrayed John as the enraged stepfather who got angry with April, lost his temper, and abused and murdered her. Debbie was portrayed as a battered wife, too afraid of her husband to do anything about it. Submitted into evidence was the autopsy report that April had been murdered, and the items from the couple's home which were suspected of causing the wounds. John's court-appointed attorney, Paul Chitwood, asked the judge for more time to interview prosecution witnesses, and he also requested funds to hire his own forensic expert. Both requests were denied. A defense chemist testified that the original test on John's hunting knife, which found blood, was presumptive. Further testing on the knife showed it wasn't human blood. And no blood was found on the curling iron, the push pins, or thumbtacks. The possibility of a dog attack was never presented to the jury.
2: In final arguments, one of the defense lawyers admits it was murder. Admits that April was murdered by someone. Says, you know, she was murdered. I don't know who did it, but the state hasn't proved my client is the one who did it.
1: The jury found both John and Debbie guilty of murder and sentenced them to life in prison.
4: The first time that steel door clanged behind me, there is no sound that you've ever heard that sounds like that. It has a distinct sound that will just make your hair stand on end. You know that's not going to open again.
3: I couldn't close my eyes and see anything except for the way she was when we found her and the way she looked when she died. I didn't sleep for a long time. I thought I was going to be there for the rest of my life.

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1: And make it count. Justin Real.
2: I had started fighting the day I got in. I had already written to Centurion Ministries. I'd written to the governor. I'd written to lieutenant governor. I'd written to congressmen.
3: When you're put in that position and you're convicted of something that you didn't do, I just lost all hope of anything good ever coming from it, you know. For it ever to be turned around.
2: I knew I was innocent. I knew Debbie was innocent. And I was not going to stop fighting until I got somebody to prove we were innocent.
4: As the years passed in prison, Debbie Lovelace and John Miller's first concern was for their older daughter, Amy, who was living in foster care. The other concern was finding a way to prove their innocence.
5: You know, I never knew innocent people went to prison or were convicted for something they didn't do. And I guess I was naive and stupid thinking that it didn't happen.
4: John and Debbie maintained that April was playing outside and was unclothed because it was a warm day. They believed that one of the dogs attacked April while she was playing. At lunchtime, when they were looking for April, they saw the dogs were agitated. When John followed them into the woods, he found April bleeding profusely from a leg wound. John said April told him that the dogs did it before she lapsed into unconsciousness. But the pathologist who performed the autopsy ruled the death a homicide. Attorney Robert Ardis was assigned to handle the couple's appeal.
6: Robert Ardis is one of those attorneys that renews your faith in the legal profession. He has a good heart. He won't stop digging until he gets where he thinks he ought to be.
4: While in the courthouse, sifting through the evidence, Ardis found a box containing hundreds of photographs of April's wounds.

0: animals often tear the flesh rather than biting it.
1: When you have an injury pattern to determine whether it's a bite mark or not, you need to look at the entire situation to see what other clues and evidence there might be. Is this truly a bite mark or not?
0: But if dogs had caused April's leg wound, why didn't the original pathologist see this? The answer was obvious. The wound looked different at the autopsy because it had been cleaned and trimmed with a scalpel while the surgeon attempted to repair the wound and save April's life.
2: When you go into surgery, the wound in this particular instance was very jagged, very uneven, and the surgeon, using a scalpel, will go in and clean the wound up, and they will peel back and get back into fresh tissue there.
0: And the new team of pathologists noted that many of the scratch marks on April's back consisted of four parallel lines. Lines corresponding with the four nails of a dog's forefeet.
2: Here was a paw print. Here was another paw print. I'm told that as long as the person is alive, those particular bruises would not show up. But when she was on her back, in the operating room and died on the operating table, then the blood puddled in those places, and it made it very apparent when you looked at them that here was a paw print.
0: There was now hope for a new trial.

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1: After spending 5 years in prison for the murder of their daughter, April, John Miller and Debbie Lovelace finally had forensic evidence to corroborate their story. That one of the dogs on their property had attacked and killed April. Their new attorney, Robert Artis, also uncovered a written deposition from a woman who had witnessed the dogs on John and Debbie's farm attack three different people on three separate occasions.
2: She pointed this out to the sheriff. So the sheriff said, oh, they were just playing.
1: But the woman wasn't called to testify at the original trial. Armed with this new evidence, Artis requested a new trial. His argument that John Miller and Debbie Lovelace did not have adequate counsel at their original trial. Ironically, John Miller's original defense attorney, Paul Chitwood, agreed.
3: Well, he was pissed off. Nobody likes to be told that they did a bad job officially, and if ineffectiveness of counsel basically says that.
1: Although Paul Chitwood is now deceased, he testified on behalf of John and Debbie at a pretrial hearing, reminding the court he requested and was denied access to the prosecution witnesses before the trial and was denied funds to hire an independent forensic expert to analyze the evidence.
3: He had always felt that they were not guilty of the crime they were charged with.
1: The prosecutor's office would not comment on the allegation that some of the photographs in this case might have been withheld from the original defense team. In 1993, a judge dismissed the case against John Miller and Debbie Lovelace, citing overwhelming evidence in the couple's favor. After 5 long years, they were finally released from prison.
4: It was a very poor investigation by law enforcement. They didn't buy the dog attack theory. They didn't look into it.
5: I couldn't believe it. It was scary because I had been this place for almost 5 years. You know, and I can't even explain it. I don't think there's words to the happiness that I was going home and I was going to see Amy.
1: The stress and strains of incarceration took its toll. After they were released from prison, Debbie and John separated.
6: I lost 5 years with my son, with Amy, and with Debbie. So as far as, yes, I was walking out of prison, but my life had basically been destroyed already.
4: A bad investigation aided by bad science really was kind of frightening to me. This could have happened to any of us.
5: Just the injustice of everything that was done. You know, how they crucified us for something that we didn't do. And I don't understand why they did it.

0: The breaking news. The U.S. unleashed what CENTCOM called a heavy wave of strikes on Iran overnight. More countries are getting pulled into the war, and there's new reporting on a potential two-week plan with the options that President Trump is now weighing.
1: Also, breaking overnight, American voters put Congress on notice, revealing in a new CNN poll that they want significant change, and they clearly favor one party to make that happen. Plus, a story of survival made possible by a medical pro, a nurse forced to trek more than 10 miles down a mountain after being impaled by his own trekking pole. John Berman off today. I'm Sarah Seidner with Kate Baldwin. This is CNN News Central.
0: The war with Iran is now expanding. Egypt says that it has come under attack for the first time since the war began. Those strikes and the others in the last 2 days are now threatening to pull even more Middle Eastern nations into what is already a widening conflict. Overnight, the United States unleashed what it is describing as a heavy wave of strikes on Iran. CENTCOM saying that it was all in response to Iranian attacks on U.S. forces. And that dozens of targets were hit, including military command centers and missile and drone facilities. Iranian state media reports explosions across the country's southern portion. Video, though geolocated by CNN, appears to also show smoke rising in the, as you see there in the distance, in the western part of the country after an apparent strike as well. There's also new video coming in from an island in the Strait of Hormuz. Iranian state media says that rescue operations have been underway after a missile hit a home there. All of this just hours after President Trump said bluntly from the Oval Office that it was, quote unquote, our turn to strike. CNN's Betsy Klein is at the White House for us, standing by. Betsy, what's the latest that you're picking up on this morning?
2: Well, Kate, there are no signs of diplomatic progress. President Trump getting increasingly frustrated with this war that appears to be widening, opening up multiple fronts in this region. And overnight, the U.S. intensifying strikes after Iran targeted Egyptian infrastructure for the first time in this conflict, really underscoring how challenging it is going to be to get those diplomatic talks back on track. CENTCOM saying in a statement that the U.S. Central Command forces successfully completed a heavy wave of strikes against Iran in response to yesterday's attempted missile attacks on U.S. forces. CENTCOM assets, they say, struck dozens of Islamic Revolutionary Guard Corps targets in Iran, including military command centers, missile and drone facilities, coastal surveillance and defense sites, and maritime capabilities. Iran, meanwhile, says that the Strait of Hormuz is going to remain closed. And notably, this comes after, on Wednesday into Thursday, the U.S. teamed up with Saudi Arabia to launch joint strikes against Iranian proxies in Iraq. And notably, Saudi's defense minister, Khalid bin Salman, traveled to the U.S. for a brief visit, meeting with both Vice President J.D. Vance and President Donald Trump. Now, according to sources who tell our colleague Jennifer Hansler over at the State Department, Saudi Arabia's assessment is that Iran is going to seek to create leverage through escalation. Of course, the Saudi stance is they prefer to see this de-escalate. But Iran also still believes that it has political leverage over President Trump, with this war just 3 months away from the midterm elections. And that comes as it remains deeply unpopular with the American people. About 28% of respondents to a recent CNN poll approve of Trump's handling of this war. But many of the president's advisors want him to publicly show that he is focused on the economy. President Trump yesterday spending time revealing upgrades to Dulles International Airport instead. Kate.
0: Betsy, it's great to see you. Thank you so much. Much more to come here this morning. Sarah.
1: All right. Thank you, Kate. Breaking this morning, voters are angry. They are hungry for change in Washington, and more of them are now looking towards the Democratic Party to make that happen. Those are the big takeaways from our brand new CNN poll that has just come out. It shows Democrats hold an 8-point edge over Republicans among registered voters, and they hold a large 20-point advantage among those who say they are extremely motivated to vote. CNN Washington Bureau Chief David Chalian joining us now. We're less than 100 days away from the midterms now. What else are these polls telling us?
3: Yeah, Sarah. I mean, it is astonishing to see how hungry for change, how dissatisfied the American people are with their leadership. Look at this number. A majority now, 51% in our poll, say that the country would be better off if most members of Congress currently were replaced in this next election. I mean, that is literally the throw the bums out mentality. And also, there's very little regard for either major political party. Look at the favorable unfavorables for the Democratic and Republican parties in our poll. They're about equally unpopular with the American people. It's 31% favorable for the Republican Party, 30% favorable for the Democratic Party. You see there. So it's, as you noted, Democrats have the advantage because of the political environment right now on that generic congressional ballot that was just up, that 8-point advantage there. You see 47% of voters tell us they're going to vote for the Democrat for Congress this fall. 39% say they're going to vote for the Republican. Obviously, it's a race by race notion, but that gives us a sense that it is a democratically advantaged midterm season that we're heading into, no doubt. I would also just note, though, that is also due to independents, Sarah. If you look at the breakdown of the generic congressional ballot by party, you will see that independents are breaking by even a wider margin than the overall number by 11 points, 40% to 29% for the Democrats.
1: It is interesting with the polling that you brought us yesterday around the president and how dissatisfied people are in a way that we have not seen before. That the numbers aren't bigger for Democrats in the Democratic Party, which is the Democratic Socialist wing of the Democratic Party.
3: Yeah, the story, as you know, you've been covering it often in American politics this summer, has been about this insurgent left, the power that is rising for the Democratic Socialist wing of the Democratic Party. And in our poll, we wanted to get a sense, well, how big is that wing of the party? We asked Democrats, do you identify as a Democratic Socialist? So about 34%, a third of Democratic or Democratic-leaning voters in our polls say yes, they identify as Democratic Socialists. But two-thirds of the Democrats say no, they don't identify that way. And if you look at our next finding here, you will see that age has a lot to do with this. So among young people under 45, ages 18 to 44, it's even a bigger number. 40% of young Democrats say they align with the Democratic Socialist Party. Whereas if you look at Democratic voters over the age of 45, that number drops to 28%. So this youthful energy inside the Democratic Party is part of what is giving the rise to this Democratic Socialist moment that we've been seeing in some of these primaries.
1: Really interesting polling. And I do need to point out that now over 45 is no longer young. So apparently I am ancient. Thank you so much, David Chalian. It just struck me. I just noticed I am ancient. Appreciate it. Your polling tells all. All right, ahead. Disturbing new testimony in the trial of a mother accused of killing her 3 kids. Her ex-husband says she heard voices on the day her kids were killed, telling her to, quote, do it now. Court is back in session very soon. We'll discuss. Also, a new reporting this morning for you. There are far more new cases of that stomach parasite across the country than previously reported. What the CDC is saying about the illness that has made so many sick. And TMZ's Harvey Lemon speaking out and standing up for Dr. Anthony Fauci. Why he says he draws the line at what happened yesterday on Capitol Hill. He used the word McCarthy.

quote, do it now. Court is back in session very soon. We'll discuss. Also, a new reporting this morning for you. There are far more new cases of that stomach parasite across the country than previously reported. What the CDC is saying about the illness that has made so many sick. And TMZ's Harvey Lemon speaking out and standing up for Dr. Anthony Fauci. Why he says he draws the line at what happened yesterday on Capitol Hill. He used the word McCarthy.

0: affordable dentures and implants. That's what we do.
1: This morning, President Trump's pick to be the next attorney general may be in real trouble. The Senate Judiciary Committee was set to vote today on advancing the nomination of acting Attorney General Todd Blanche to take on the permanent role. But that's just been pushed off. Texas Senator John Cornyn is the reason, withholding his support, and Blanche cannot afford to lose a single Republican vote here. At the center of it is the Trump administration's now scrapped $1.8 billion anti-weaponization fund that Cornyn and other Republicans even call a slush fund that could be used to, that could use taxpayer money to pay out Trump supporters who claim they've been wronged by the government, including January 6th defendants. Cornyn wants a written guarantee that that fund truly is gone, buried, dead, and never to return. Blanche has so far, though, and for a while now, resisted doing that, saying basically, trust my word on this one. Cornyn clearly is not. Joining me right now is CNN senior legal analyst Ellie Honig for much more. So now this is postponed. Cornyn wants something in writing saying that this fund is gone and not going to come back. What would that document do? Like, what's he waiting? What is the wait for?
2: It's a great question. I have no idea what this document would already accomplish. That's not already been accomplished. Todd Blanche went in front of that committee 2 weeks ago, 2.5 weeks ago, and he said under oath, the slush fund is dead. I'm not bringing it back. He said it over and over again. Why Cornyn feels like there's some need to have that in writing, it's no different. If you put it in writing and sign it, it's no different than saying it into a mic under oath. But it clearly shows me, Kate, that there is a level of distrust even from Senate Republicans toward Todd Blanche. Because if they trusted the guy, they would say your sworn testimony is enough. Clearly, he does not have that level of trust. And that's why Todd Blanche will not be up for a vote at 9 a.m. today, as he was previously scheduled.
1: Yeah. And who knows then what happens here? I mean, we're like stand by to and watch John Cornyn's Twitter feed is kind of how I feel this morning. Blanche is acting attorney general, obviously, and he has been for a bit. Can he just continue like that?
2: Yes. So a couple things. If the committee ends up voting him down or not voting him through, there actually is a way, our Capitol Hill people are explaining this to me, that you can bypass the committee and take it to the full Senate. But it's really rare and it's really hard to do. I think the far more likely path, if Blanche does not get through, is he will remain acting AG probably for the rest of Trump's term. You can actually do this. It's a bit of a loophole in the law. The law says you can only be acting for 210 days. However, if there's a pending nomination, you can be acting indefinitely. Biden did this. Biden had a Secretary of Labor for 2 years who was acting.
1: Yes.
2: So I think ultimately Blanche will have the job, but there's a big difference between acting and full time, just in terms of political legitimacy and accountability.
1: And also, I mean, you have we've talked so many times about the various aspects of what Todd Blanche has pushed for, promoted, fought for, said publicly since he was deputy AG, then acting AG, and now as a nominee.
2: And accountability.
1: And also, I mean, you have we've talked so many times about the various aspects of what Todd Blanche has pushed for, promoted, fought for, said publicly since he was deputy AG, then acting AG, and now as a nominee. What do you make of the fact that this compensation fund is the thing that's holding him up?
2: Isn't it kind of strange? I mean, look, the slush fund was a debacle that I think everybody disagreed with. But it's odd that that has become the only thing to the largely exclusion of the Epstein files, right? We have survivors on Capitol Hill dissatisfied with Blanche, who felt he was disrespectful when he met with them. That's sort of taken a back seat. How about the fact that we are using, Blanche has been using DOJ to try to lock people up based on whether the president likes them or not? That seems like a big deal, too. But it's all come down to this one document where Blanche has to swear, I'm not bringing back the slush fund. It's sort of strange that the whole nomination turns on that.
1: Donald Trump's now suggesting that Cornyn's just, you know, trying to get payback for his non-endorsement and the fact that he's like lost his primary. But Cornyn also said that's not the case. So
2: the beauty of Capitol Hill politics. Who knows?
1: Just wait for today's chapter. Thank you so much, Ellie. So also this morning, there is new testimony in the trial of the woman in the trial of the woman who is now facing a jury for killing her three children. What the father said on the stand that brought her to tears, as you can see. And a hiker impaled himself with one of his own trekking poles. How he still managed then to climb 6 hours back down the mountain.
3: I was pretty convinced at that point that I was going to get off that mountain, and I was going to do it under my own power.

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0: This is the sound of Claire cooking dinner at home. And that's the sound of a fraud alert from Wells Fargo flagging a charge for a pricey restaurant in Paris. Considering Claire isn't in Paris right now, that seemed odd to the bank and to Claire. Two taps later, Claire says nope to the charge and Wells Fargo is on the case. However you make money work, Wells Fargo can work with that.
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0: This morning, the triple murder trial of the mother accused of killing her three young children set to get back underway, with key witnesses set to take the stand in just about an hour. Lindsay Clancy's ex-husband, Patrick, took the stand yesterday as the jury heard the 911 call he made after discovering the awful crime scene. Yesterday, she could be seen sobbing, holding her head in her hands. He testified that Lindsay appeared to take her medication as instructed and even tracked those medications in a journal. He also described what everyday life was like in their home and how before the horrific deaths of her children, she went above and beyond as a mother.
1: She was very dedicated. She did everything. She started reading them books at 3 months. And she made up songs for them. I remember she used to make green eggs and ham for Cora because she liked that book.
0: CNN's Jean Casares has been watching all of this. This testimony is, it's beyond heartbreaking. It hits you, punches you right in the gut when you hear this father talking about this, knowing his three children were killed by his wife, their mother. What did you learn as you're watching all this?
2: I learned how strong Patrick Clancy was yesterday. I mean, he was just stoic. He answered the questions. He was honest and truthful. You could tell when he didn't remember something, he said that. But he testified that he got home on January 24th of 2023 after getting the takeout food and the CVS that Lindsay had asked him to go get. And the house was so still. There was nothing. There was no noise. He couldn't find his wife, his children. So he went upstairs, and the door to their bedroom was locked, but he got it open, and he went in, and he saw all this blood on the floor, and he saw the window of the second-story home open, and the wind, he said, was blowing into the bedroom. I caught that, Sarah, because he just was reliving this. He went outside, and that's the home right there, and it's the top window on the right side. That was the window that was open, and Lindsay was there face up on the ground, and they actually spoke, and he said, "What happened?" She said, "I tried to kill myself." And then he said, "Where are the children?" And she said, "In the basement." He went into the basement, and he found them with exercise bands around their neck, and he testified that one by one, he undid the exercise band. And he said that, and then after that, in court, they showed the clothing of the children, and they actually showed the exercise bands, which to the layman's eyes looked like bungee cords, actually, in court. But he says about a week later, he got a phone call from Lindsay from the hospital, and he answered it. And I'm going to let you hear what he testified to that she said to him.
1: She said she heard a man's voice telling her that if she didn't do it now, she'd lose her chance or something like that.
3: And did she also tell you that she had had a moment of psychosis?
1: I don't recall.
2: The defense focused in on all the medication, and they showed the charts and the diagrams of the medication she took, the notes she took. She went from nurse practitioner to nurse practitioner, different medications, different dosages, many medications, finally went to a doctor, checked herself into a mental health hospital, lasted one day, said they're not helping me, and she went out, and the culmination was what we are now at trial for.
0: It's hard to watch and imagine that day for him. And he had to relive it, as you do when these cases come forward. Jean, I know you're watching all of this. Thank you so much for bringing this to us. Appreciate it. All right, just ahead, a dramatic rescue after a Russian strike on a Ukrainian apartment. Teams pulling a child to safety. This attack coming as Poland is blaming Russia for firing missiles into its territory overnight. We will discuss all of this ahead, and we're keeping a close eye on the market futures this morning. Things looking up a bit. Wall Street looking for a rebound after the Dow had its worst day in a year.

0: This is the sound of Claire cooking dinner at home. And that's the sound of a fraud alert from Wells Fargo flagging a charge for a pricey restaurant in Paris. Considering Claire isn't in Paris right now, that seemed odd to the bank and to Claire. Two taps later, Claire says nope to the charge and Wells Fargo is on the case. However you make money work, Wells Fargo can work with that.
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3: Breaking news this morning. With just over 3 months to go until the midterms, a new CNN poll is out today revealing that voters want to see big changes in Washington. And right now they favor Democrats to bring that change about. Among registered voters, Democrats have an 8-point edge over Republicans to take Congress on the generic ballot. And when asked to identify the party of change, those same voters pointed to Democrats by a 10-point margin. That's a shift from last spring when Republicans had a 7-point advantage. But the polling also shows and is showing this divide that we've been seeing playing out among Democrats and a growing desire for change within the Democratic Party itself. About a third of the party now identifies as Democratic Socialists in this poll. Joining us right now is Steph Kite. She's a political reporter with Axios. It's good to see you, Steph. When you see this advantage Dem now in this on the generic ballot, what sticks out to you and kind of what this says less than 100 days out?
4: I mean, look, it's certainly confirming the sense that I get talking to both Republicans and Democrats day in, day out in Congress who do feel like, you know, the winds are in favor of Democrats this cycle. It's clear that the American public is not a fan of what President Trump has been doing so far in his second term here. And, you know, we're seeing that in the polls. We're seeing it in the number of competitive races, both in the House and in the Senate. You know, for a while there, we thought that Senate Republicans were going to be okay. Republicans were confident they would hold on to the upper chamber. But now even that can't be taken for granted. And I do think we are seeing this anti-incumbent wave that really could benefit Democrats all the way through November.
3: And that bit about, it's really revealing about the kind of this, what we've been seeing play out within the Democratic Party, and you're seeing it now in this polling, is about a third of Democrats and Democratic-leaning adults are now identifying as Democratic Socialists. One thing you see in it, and David Chalian kind of highlighted it earlier this morning, is that when you look at who that is within the party and what the kind of what the description is of them, they tend to be younger. They're the younger members of the Democratic Party, which is where a lot of the energy is. 59% of those who identify as Democratic Socialists are younger than the age of 45. How are you seeing that, and how is that showing, and what does that mean for the party, and how candidates and the electeds already are grappling with this?
4: Yeah, you know, especially when you're looking at young people, that's always been a key demographic for Democrats. And if you'll remember, in 2024, Trump and Republicans kind of made some inroads with younger voters. And I think Democrats are really wanting to get that younger demographic back and turn them out in November. Young people can also be, you know, highly motivated to vote. They can bring energy to a party. And so I think it is interesting to look at this data showing that when it comes to this divide within the Democratic Party, a lot of the young people are siding with this idea of democratic socialism. And what does that mean for the Democratic Party? You know, I think there's a lot of discussion about whether, you know, this is just a temporary reaction to President Trump or whether this is a longer term shift in the party.
3: Steph, I was also seeing this morning some exclusive reporting from Axios about Elon Musk planning a big push in the midterms. Your colleagues are reporting Musk is resuscitating his dormant super PAC, America PAC, which spent more than $260 million to help get President Trump elected in 2024. Cash is not the a problem for Republicans right now. And you see, especially all the reporting that we've seen of the kind of financial struggles of the Democratic Party and their fundraising. What could a Musk jumping back in to politics do to this race?
4: I mean, I think there's a lot of questions on how this is going to play out, right? Who are the kinds of candidates that Elon Musk might be willing to put his significant resources behind? And to your point, money is, of course, not everything when it comes to politics, but it does matter some. And when you're, you know, looking at Republican Party and the headwinds that they're facing, and, you know, how hard it will be for them to hold on to their majorities in November, I'm sure that they are thrilled to have the kind of, you know, money coming in from Elon Musk. But I do think it'll be fascinating to see which races he actually decides to play in. Elon Musk has, you know, a fascinating political history. Yes, he, of course, was highly supportive of President Trump. Does that kind of change the kind of Republican candidates that he's willing to back? Are there particular issues, you know, that impact his company that he's going to be more willing to push for candidates who are going to support those endeavors there? So I think there's a lot of questions. We don't know yet how much he's really willing to spend here. So, you know, it is significant to see that he's jumping back in politics, that it's not during a presidential year, but he seems to be willing to jump back into the game. It's a lot of money, but there's a lot we don't know still.
3: Yeah, definitely a lot of questions around this one, but it is great to have you. Thank you so much, Steph. Sarah.
5: All right. Thank you so much, Kate. Joining me now, Democratic Congressman Jake Auchincloss of Massachusetts. Thank you for being here early this morning with us. Let's talk about this polling. On the one hand, there is new CNN polling that we brought out yesterday of the president showing Americans are fed up with his choices, his approval rating lower than it's ever been at just 34%. And then you have this other number. 73% of Americans polled said Trump's not paying enough attention to the most important issues to them. And yet, in the latest CNN poll, Democrats are seeing just an 8% bump over Republicans. Why do you think there isn't a bigger shift towards Democrats taking over? I mean, does this worry you at all?
6: Good morning, Sarah. Nice to be with you again. Let's start with President Trump and why he's being rejected by the American public. It's because he's not doing what he said he was going to do. And I think Iran is a good example of this. He said, I'm going to do regime change. What did he do instead? He empowered a newly hardened, hardline, defiant regime. He said he was going to take away nuclear enrichment from Iran. What did he do? He's trying to give nuclear enrichment to Saudi Arabia. He said he was going to lower prices. What's actually happened? Gas prices have gone up. The oil major profits have been bumper this quarter. And so I think Americans just sense the huge gap between his lies and what he's actually delivered. That does not translate, as you said, into durable support for the Democratic Party, though. Democrats need to be clear that we're going to be a check on Donald Trump's worst impulses and his authoritarian overreach, and we need to articulate a proactive governing agenda for the future. We're not the party that's against Trump. We're the party that's for the middle class.
5: That is a really interesting way to put it. What you're saying there is it can't just be anti-Trump rhetoric. It's got to be solutions oriented, I think, as I understand what you're saying. I do want to move on, because you are on the committee of the armed forces. I do want to move on to what's happening with Iran. The U.S. launching a heavy wave of strikes on Iran overnight after that Iran surprise attack on a U.S. base in Jordan. This is, and these are some videos of what happened overnight. This is all happening as concern heightens about the U.S. military stockpile. And I want to let people see what is happening here. The Center for Strategic International Studies, which analyzes these things, are showing the amount of certain munitions that the U.S. has. And it shows its analysis of what was left before the war and after the war. And you're seeing a huge drop. There was more than 2,000 munitions in one case. And then it dropped down to, they're saying, about, you know, between 500 and 800. I mean, should Americans be worried about the situation with the U.S. stockpiles as the war with Iran drags on?
6: Yes, we should be worried about the stockpiles. More importantly, we should be worried about the safety of American troops. Sarah, I'm not on the Armed Services Committee, but I have been a strong opponent of this failed potential forever war against Iran from day one. And We need to ratchet up the pressure on the president through Congress and through public opinion to prevent what is already a lost war from becoming a quagmire and potentially a regional war. That means three things. One, stop the ratchet of escalation. The United States is trying to vertically escalate, meaning put more effects on target. The Ayatollah is horizontally escalating, meaning bringing in other vectors of conflict, the Houthis, the Strait of Hormuz, Saudi Arabia, etc. We got to stop that escalation ratchet because it risks a wider regional war that we cannot control. Number two, got to negotiate transit through the Strait. It's not going to be free and open like it was before this war. As I said, this war is lost, but it needs to at least be navigable in order to bring down prices. And then number three, got to strengthen the Abraham Accords, energy, defense, logistics ties between Middle Eastern partners and allies so that Iran's new choke point control over the Strait becomes a wasting asset.
5: You were mentioning the Abraham Accords. That's something that President Trump was able to put together and something that you clearly think needs to be bolstered, which is an interesting take because the Democrats and Trump don't usually go together. On this issue, you do. Now to the hearing on how Dr. Anthony Fauci handled the pandemic, where Republicans got really personal as Fauci pleaded the fifth to the committee. Here's just a taste of that.
7: You don't want to answer questions. It's because you did all kinds of terrible things. It's because during the pandemic, you got rich, didn't you?
8: Your legacy will not be as a man who that saved America from COVID, but as a man who destroyed the public trust in America's public health institutions in exchange for 5 minutes of fame.
9: It was about 6 years ago today that I decided I'm going to give up my businesses, sell them all, run for office, run for the United States Senate. Here I am sitting in front of you 6 years later saying, who the f*** do you think you were for doing that?
5: Yes, he used the F word there. And I want you to hear this unusual response from someone who has seen at times to be quite friendly to President Trump, but had some real concerns about how the CDC handled the COVID pandemic. TMZ's Harvey Levin said this about what he saw during the Fauci hearing. Listen.
10: We are in a Senator Joseph McCarthy climate where there is such fear that people have and legitimate fear that they'll end up in prison for what they say, no matter what it is, if they are on the wrong side of somebody in Congress or the administration, that they have been silenced. And that's where we are right now. We are in Senator Joseph McCarthy territory.
5: I'm curious if that's how you see this.
6: No. Republicans are trying to use Dr. Fauci as a punching bag because they don't want to talk about public health in 2026. We have measles outbreaks that are unprecedented in the 21st century because of the anti-vax agenda of Secretary Kennedy. We have a cyclospora outbreak because Doge came in, fired, and dismantled the surveillance mechanism to prevent these pathogens from being carried on produce. We have an FDA that is approving peptides without any safety and efficacy backing as part of a broader set of fear and favoritism that includes approving flavored vaping as well in exchange for a $5 million PAC check to Donald Trump's super PACs. So the Republicans are desperate to distract the American attention from the public health cataclysms that they are bringing forth onto the American public.
5: I just have to follow up with a yes or no. Do you think that this is leaning towards McCarthyism, which is what Harvey Levin accused the Republicans basically of doing? Congressman, thank you so
6: leaning
5: much.
6: Leaning towards McCarthyism in this?
5: Yeah. Go ahead.
6: I'm sorry, I don't understand. Are you saying that this is a witch hunt against Dr. Fauci? I think it's just political.
5: That's what the way that Harvey Levin
6: said
5: it. Distract
6: America.
5: Yeah, that's what Harvey Levin sort of put that out there as someone who's been, you know, friendly with the Trump administration over time. But he said this appears to be a witch hunt against Fauci.
6: Of course, I'm surprised they didn't bring up Hillary Clinton's emails. I mean, they want to talk about anything except for the state of affairs in 2026.
5: Congressman, thank you so much for walking us through that. Just wanted to get the clarification. I do appreciate it. Kate?
3: Markets, they will open soon. Right now, they're there. Futures are pointing higher after Wall Street recorded its worst day of the year. The Dow yesterday plunged more than 1,000 points as the Fed announced it's keeping interest rates unchanged right now. CNN's David Goldman is here. It wasn't here. I didn't know where it was, okay, in my defense.
11: No. I hit the wrong button, but
3: I was not blaming you. I am so not blaming you. But the Fed's decision, markets tank.
11: Yeah.
3: Now where are we?
11: It's wild. That sea of green is a little different than what we saw last night. Remember, the Fed started talking and this happened, the worst day for the Dow in more than a year. When we're looking at stocks fall almost 2%, that's not the reaction we want to see. But I'm going to suggest that maybe this is not the entire story, because that's not the only market that's there. The bond market is also very important. And when it comes to the Fed, it's even more important. This rate, this is what benchmarks against, you know, all kinds of consumer loans, like credit cards, auto loans, your home loan. We're going to get that mortgage rate number later today. This is close to the highest that we have seen during the Trump's the second Trump presidency, even higher than during the tariff scare. This number I want to come back to, because that's supposed to be pegged to where the Fed is. Mm-hmm. This number is the highest that we've seen in 19 years, that 30-year bond. And again, that is related to your mortgage rate. Now, normally when the Fed sets rates, this two-year yield follows that. Notice that they are not close to the same. The Fed is basically saying, we're going to hold rates steady. The market's saying, we don't believe you. And this is important, because when the bond market is saying that we don't believe you, then crazy things happen. The Fed chair, Kevin Warsh, is saying, I don't need to talk so much. I can let the market do the talking for me. And it doesn't have the only say here. The Fed can raise rates to target inflation, but so can the bond market. This is the tension that's going on right now. And he put it really, really well. Kevin Warsh said that the markets are playing the ball, not the referee. This tension is going to continue as long as Kevin Warsh kind of keeps his mouth shut and lets the markets do the talking.
3: Yeah, and kind of the dissension and disagreement amongst the Fed presidents that was happening leading up to it is kind of all part of this.
11: Yes,
3: it's good to see you. You can touch all the buttons you would
11: like. Thank you.
3: Now.
11: Yeah, I'm going to play around.
3: Just getting crazy over here. Just confusing me all over the place, Sarah.
5: You guys, don't get too wild over there.
3: I know,
5: seriously.
3: We're crazy.
5: Don't
3: be
5: too wild.
11: So much fun.
5: All right. We talked about this just earlier with Representative Auchincloss. In Michigan, 1 in 1,000 people, 1 in 1,000, have now been affected by the cyclosporiasis outbreak. The past 3 months. The state's health department says there have been more than 10,000 cases reported of the parasite that causes explosive diarrhea. Thousands of new cases were reported across the nation just this past week. As the outbreak continues to grow, it is now the largest of its kind on record. Let's go to CNN health reporter Jacqueline Howard with more. There's been a lot of talk about whether or not we were getting the right numbers, because suddenly it seems there are a lot more of these cases than we initially knew about.
12: That's right, Sarah. This outbreak is still ongoing, and we are seeing more cases. The state with the largest number of cases, like you said, is the state of Michigan, where, I mean, think about it, 1 in every 1,000 people have gotten sick with this parasite. And in the state of Michigan, we also know 160 people have been hospitalized. Now, this outbreak does appear to be concentrated in the Midwest. So along with the state of Michigan, Illinois, Indiana, Kansas, Kentucky, Ohio, Oklahoma, Pennsylvania, and West Virginia, those are the Midwest states where we're seeing connected to this regional outbreak. But across the country, Sarah, the CDC does say other states have been reporting cases as well. And some of those other states are reporting higher numbers than we typically see this time of year. So when you look at nationally, more than 18,000 cases have been reported. Among those, more than 6,000 have been confirmed. More than 11,000 are still under investigation. This is across 45 states. So what's been done to address this? We do know that the shredded iceberg lettuce from Taylor Farms says that has been recalled. But Sarah, health officials are still bracing themselves for possibly more cases to emerge as time goes on.
5: I mean, it is significant. This is the biggest outbreak of its kind ever. Jacqueline Howard, thank you so much. I do appreciate your reporting on this. All right, ahead for you. Millions of Americans will be sweltering under a dangerous heat dome this week. We could see record temperatures across dozens of states. We're talking potentially, in some spots, more than 110 degrees. All right. And do you know where they celebrate take your kangaroo to work? I don't think you're going to guess this one.

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3: All right, with baseball's trade deadline looming, was last night Tariq Skubal's last game with the Detroit Tigers. 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
3: All right, with baseball's trade deadline looming, was last night Tariq Skubal's last game with the Detroit Tigers. CNN's Andy Scholes joining me now with sports. A lot of folks, I guess, wondering about where he's going next, and we don't quite know yet.
4: We're all on Skubal watch right now, Sarah. You know, the trade deadline is coming Monday. The big question in baseball is, will the Tigers trade their ace, Tariq Skubal? Whoever gets Skubal, I mean, it would swing the balance of power in baseball. Unless it's the Dodgers, then it would just be brutal for everyone else. But Skubal, he was on the mound in Detroit yesterday in what could be his last Tigers start. And the very first batter of the game, Skubal gets Taylor Ward swinging, and that was his 1,000th strikeout of his career. The Detroit crowd.

0: crowd giving him a big standing ovation. Skubal then got another standing ovation when he left the game in the seventh inning. Tigers were up 7-0 at one point in that game, but then collapsed, lost 10-9 in 12 innings. A brutal loss for them. Meanwhile, back in Chicago, Yankees fans, they were happy enjoying a four-run lead on the White Sox after the first inning, but things turned in this game. The game would go to extra innings, tied at four. Yankees now up 5-4, one out away from winning, but Ollie Sanchez makes a throwing error trying to throw out Munetaka Murakami at third. That tied the game. Check out this young Yankees fan. He was quite upset about that error, and it didn't get better for him. Next inning, Edgar Cuero wins it on a walk-off single, so the White Sox, they celebrate the comeback win, but that poor Yankees fan just in tears watching his team blow that one. And finally, from tears to a bad headache, Rafael Devers, he skies this foul ball right here in San Francisco yesterday. A fan was standing up looking for it, but he was looking the wrong way. He takes it right off the top of his noggin. Look at it again. The ball bounces right off his head. It goes a full two sections over. But the fan was somehow okay. He had a laugh about it. They even went and got him the ball, and everyone there, Sarah, giving him a big ovation. Man, you know, they sometimes say people have an iron jaw. That guy had an iron dome. I mean, if I took a ball like that, I think I'd be down for the count.
1: Okay, literally when I saw it, I was like, oh, we all know what it feels like to bang the top of your head. It's a horrible feeling. Man, yeah. Look at him. He's like, I'm all right. Maybe need to be checked out for a potential concussion or something. I don't know. That looks pretty.
2: Oh, my God.
1: It is hard to watch. Stop playing it.
2: Oh, the slow-mo is just...
1: It's bad. Andy Schulz, thank you. Okay.
2: The slow-mo of injuries, no matter if it's in the stand or in any game, it is just... And
1: it's
2: I'm
1: too
2: not
1: much.
2: Squeamish, but like it makes me squeamish.
1: I agree.
2: Okay. We're going to try to avoid injury on Sunday.
1: Speaking of which...
2: Stop it. Let's go to this. In Montana, a man and two friends were hiking the state's highest peak last week, and things took a crazy turn. This is what happened. As they were approaching the top, after hiking already for hours, David Cifaldi slipped and impaled himself on his trekking pole. Like, truly, here is how he described it.
3: I just slipped on some rocks. It was just kind of a freak thing. As I rolled over, I noticed one of my trekking poles laying on the ground. And as I kind of set up, I realized that the other one was stuck in my side.
2: The poor guy. It's 44-inch steel-tipped pole, guys. Went straight through his side. Spaldy is actually a wound care nurse. That's why things turned out okay, I'm declaring. He assessed himself and decided that he could make it back down the mountain to get to medical care. It took 6 hours, 10 miles, all with a pole sticking out of his side. And then, of course, he went to the hospital. Doctors, wonderful doctors, removed the pole, and he was back at work this week. Sarah?
1: I just want to be done.
2: We've got two more hours, girl.
1: But you know what? We do.
2: Two more hours.
1: But I guess since he can walk down a mountain for, 10 miles with a pole sticking literally through his body, I can finish the show. I'm pretty sure. I'm pretty brave.
2: You are resilient.
1: All right. Thank you so much, Kate. All right. I had millions of Americans. They're going to be baking. Just boiling this week under a dangerous heat dome. We could see some of the hottest temperatures of the entire year. A dozen states could see record-breaking temps, and Death Valley might surpass 125 degrees this weekend. Derek Van Dam joining us now with the details. This is just insane. 125 in Death Valley.
4: Sarah,
1: I know it gets hot there, but it's insane.
4: Yes, called Death Valley for a reason, right? Not representative of all the temperatures across the Southwest, but that is the benchmark, right? We think about Death Valley. That's got the planet's warmest temperature on record, somewhere between 130 to 134. We could challenge it, but I don't think we'll quite get there. Bottom line is, this is going to be a large and very expansive heat dome. And remember, this month, we had Billings, Montana, Salt Lake City, Utah, had their July warmest all-time record temperatures. Well, we could see that once again in the month of August, because we're heading into August here this weekend. And as this heat wave peaks, we've got Los Angeles, which is under an extreme heat warning. A lot of people flocking to the coastline. Well, guess what? there are going to be large swells that are picked up from Hurricane Genevieve that's swirling across the eastern Pacific. Remember, they're coming off of a weekend where LA County had over 1,500 rip current rescues. So the waters will be dangerous even if you head to the ocean to try and cool yourself down. Average temperature in Death Valley, 117, but you can see our forecast there edging closer and closer to 125. This is fascinating. Phoenix, Arizona, you've got the potential to have 4 to 5 consecutive days where the mercury in the thermometer climbs over 115. That's only happened 10 times since records began over the past 130 years. And Sarah, it's not just daytime highs, it's the overnight lows that will be difficult to manage because that will not allow us to cool our bodies down when we anticipate that we can, unfortunately. This is a dangerous heat dome.
1: I hate that for us. Derek Van Dam, thank you very much. A new hour of CNN News Central starts right now. Breaking overnight, the U.S. launching a barrage of new strikes on Iran hours after President Trump vowed to give the country a beating. Now, yet another nation has been pulled into this conflict. Also breaking, we are standing by for critical new data on the economy. The number set to reveal how much Americans are spending and how far their dollar goes. Plus, a risky rescue on top of a mountain, why emergency crews had to race to save an Oscar-winning animator who worked on Aladdin and The Little Mermaid. What happened there? John Berman, off today. I'm Sarah Seidner with Kate Baldwin. This is CNN News Central.
2: The breaking news this morning, a major blow to President Trump's nominee to be the next attorney general. The Senate Judiciary Committee has postponed a key vote on advancing acting AG Todd Blanche's nomination because Republicans aren't on the same page about him. Blanche can't afford to lose even one GOP vote. And Texas Senator John Cornyn, the same senator who lost an ugly reelection fight after the president endorsed his primary opponent, Cornyn is withholding his support. He's pushing back over the Trump administration's $1.8 billion so-called anti-weaponization fund, which he calls a slush fund, which they claim is no longer one that would have used taxpayer money to pay out people who claim they've been wronged by the Justice Department, including potentially January 6th defendants. Blanche testified, you'll remember, in June that the fund had been scrapped. But Cornyn wants that spelled out, guarantees in writing. And Blanche has so far, and for a while now, refused and resisted to do that. Here's what the senator told CNN.
5: It's just that they refused to commit to writing what he testified to under oath. And it's not a big ask.
6: Why do you think they're not getting a message from you?
7: Maybe they think they can roll me.
2: Joining me right now is the top Democrat on the Judiciary Committee, Senator Dick Durbin of Illinois. It's good to see you, Senator. What is your understanding of what's happening, what will happen now with this nomination?
7: John Cornyn sent a very clear signal when we had the hearing with Mr. Blanche that this concerned him. Blanche was saying, don't worry about it. We've walked away from the slush fund, a fund of $1.8 billion, which was created to reward the, the champions and friends of the Trump administration. But I could tell that Cornyn, who is not only a U.S. senator today, but was once a Supreme Court justice in Texas, took it very seriously. And unfortunately for the Trump administration, they did not. I think John has made a good stand on an important issue. He's also raised the issue about the future liability of the Trump empire when it comes to tax crimes. I mean, these are legitimate issues he's raising, and I'm sure he's not the only Republican worried about it.
2: If Blanche said in before your committee in a hearing, which would mean he cannot, it's a crime to lie to Congress, that that this fund is, you know, dead, gone and buried, what does putting it in writing do? Anything?
7: Well, it basically says, great to hear those words, now put it down in writing so we can refer to it in the future if you change your mind. And that's happened before. Whether it's meeting with the victims of Epstein or providing this information in writing or making certain that we're not going to extend this get out of jail free card for tax crimes for the Trump empire, is going to be taken seriously. It needs to be put in writing, and I think John Cornyn has made a reasonable request and made it in a timely fashion.
8: I want to play what President Trump has said about this. Listen to this.
9: Well, I don't know. Maybe John Cornyn's upset with me because I didn't endorse him. I don't know what it is, but I haven't heard that there's a problem. I heard he's going through quite nicely.
8: Do you think the motivation here for Cornyn is payback for Trump?
7: I'm not going to comment on that. I mean, I respect John Cornyn. We've disagreed on a lot of things. But I'll tell you, he's a thoughtful attorney. He made a request which was reasonable, saying to Blanche, if you're saying you're never going to use this fund, put it in writing. That is not unreasonable. At one point, Tom Tillis of North Carolina basically said, I'm not voting for you, Mr. Blanche, unless you meet with the victims of Epstein. I mean, it's kind of a showdown from those of us who are not running for re-election. I think there are a lot more senators on the Republican side who agree with Cornyn and are afraid to raise their head.
8: Blumenthal was on with my colleague John this week, and the way he put it when it comes to, he basically said, like, at the end of the day, I've seen this movie before, he said, and I've seen how it ends. Republicans cave. If you believe that's the case, do you believe that's the case in the end? In, well, the view of Blumenthal is he considers it a cave. Do you believe that's going to be the case that here?
7: I don't think so. Maybe I'm wrong, but I think John Cornyn sent this signal out loud and clear 2 weeks ago that this was an issue that concerned him. I think it's a matter of his own principle and integrity. I think he'll stand by his position.
8: I'll also ask you, the discussion, the conversation, the fight within the Democratic Party that's going on over the direction of the Democratic Party, pull it left or pull it center, there's kind of a bit of a new wrinkle in it now. John Fetterman is calling out Bernie Sanders for his endorsements of candidates like the progressive candidate in Michigan Senate race, Abdul El-Sayed, saying that Bernie Sanders is hurting the Democratic Party with how he is getting involved in these races. Bernie Sanders is throwing it right back at Fetterman. Let me play this for you, Senator.
10: Is Bernie making it harder for Democrats to recapture the majority?
11: Well, yeah. I mean, like, what's he out on? Well, what's in it for him? You know, if it's not anything more at this point, ego. You know, maybe sit a few out, Bernie. You know, it's you're not helping.
12: I would not put too much credibility in what somebody like Fetterman says. So, John, not going to take your advice.
8: Who's right here, Senator?
7: There's a progressive wing within the Democratic Party. We have seen it demonstrated in a lot of elections. We are a big tent party, and there's room for progressives as well as those who have a different point of view. I would say to Bernie Sanders, we need your help in a constructive way, and I'm sure you're going to give it as you have in the past. To Mr. Fetterman, John Fetterman, my colleague, I respect you very much, but we need a big tent to bring this party together and take the presidency back.
8: It's not just Fetterman, though. I had Illinois' own Rahm Emanuel on this week, and he wrote an entire commentary in the Wall Street Journal saying that Bernie Sanders is, and the candidates he's endorsing and pushing are essentially, he makes the argument, ruining Democrats' chances, could be ruining Democrats' chances and retaking majorities in the midterms. You disagree?
7: I do disagree. And let me tell you, Rahm's my friend, but let's get down to brass tacks. We're going to be accused of being everything from Marxist to socialist to communist, no matter what in the hell we do. But we had better speak to our party when they talk about the values of the party. If they're talking about daycare, children's care for all across America, that is progressive platform, I'm with them. There are some things that they've taken, positions they've taken I may disagree with. But we better be open to new thinking in this party to make sure our tent continues to be big enough to win.
8: You probably, I don't know if you've seen it, a new CNN poll out, part of the new CNN poll that just out this morning, Senator, says that if a third now, about a third of Democrats and Democratic-leaning adults identify as Democratic socialists. Is that good for the Democratic Party? Do you like that?
7: Let me tell you, labels, of course, are being thrown around on both sides. I look for progressive values that I have supported over the years and continue to. There are some who are more aggressive than others, but that part, the party that I belong to, has that kind of dialogue and reflects what is really going through the minds of families in America who are struggling economically to survive. Progressives are joining us in this effort, and we need them.
8: Senator Dick Durbin, thank you for coming in this morning. Sarah?
1: All right. Thank you, Kate. Ahead, the U.S. unleashes a fresh wave of attacks on Iran overnight as the war has now expanded into new countries. New reporting this morning on the options President Trump is now weighing. And new testimony in the trial of the mother accused of killing her three young children, her ex-husband revealing what she heard in her own mind on the day their children died. Plus, a woman says she was sent home from the hospital not once, but twice, and ended up giving birth in a fast food parking lot. Why that happened ahead. Delectable squeeze, delectable squeeze.

0: Affordable dentures and implants. That's what we do.
1: All right, so for the first time since the Iran war began, Egypt has come under attack. You can see smoke from drone strikes hitting vessels at a port there. No one so far has claimed responsibility for this, but this threatens to pull more countries in the region into the spreading conflict. Overnight, the U.S. military delivered on President Trump's threat to retaliate against Iran for targeting U.S. military bases in the region, launching a brand new heavy wave of strikes. CNN's Betsy Klein is at the White House. What are you learning this morning as to where we are and what's going to happen next?
2: Well, Sarah, it was just on Monday that President Trump said that he was pausing attacks to allow some space for those diplomatic talks to progress. But there are no signs that diplomacy is on track right now. This war appears to be widening with multiple fronts opening up across the region. The U.S. delivering on President Trump's threat, as you mentioned, to intensify those strikes. And it comes after Iran for the first time targeted Egyptian infrastructure sites. And that really all together underscores how challenging it is going to be to get diplomacy back in action. CENTCOM saying in a statement overnight, quote, U.S. Central Command forces successfully completed a heavy wave of strikes against Iran in response to yesterday's attempted missile attacks on U.S. forces. CENTCOM assets struck dozens of Islamic Revolutionary Guard Corps targets in Iran, including military command centers, missile and drone facilities, coastal surveillance and defense sites, and maritime capabilities. Iran, meanwhile, says that the Strait of Hormuz is going to remain closed. And this comes as the president in recent weeks has threatened massive attacks on Iran. He has threatened to target critical infrastructure, things like roads, bridges, the key oil hub of Karg Island, which would almost certainly require some form of boots on the ground. Now, some warn that that could all constitute war crimes. The president obviously has yet to follow through on those threats. And it comes after this key meeting between President Trump and a top official from Saudi Arabia just a couple of days after the Saudis joined the U.S. forces in targeting Iran proxies in Iraq. All of this weighing on the president as he plots a path forward.
1: Betsy Klein, do appreciate your reporting there for us from the White House this morning. All right, ahead, brand new CNN polling revealing a major change in how Americans are viewing their options ahead of the midterms, now giving Democrats an advantage less than 100 days away from the elections. But how big is that advantage, and should Democrats be worried? Also, more and more Americans are turning to AI chatbots for advice on their personal health. What you need to know before sharing your personal medical information with artificial intelligence. That's important. That's ahead.
3: This is the sound of Claire cooking dinner at home. And that's the sound of a fraud alert from Wells Fargo flagging a charge for a pricey restaurant in Paris. Considering Claire isn't in Paris right now, that seemed odd to the bank and to Claire. Two taps later, Claire says nope to the charge and Wells Fargo is on the case. However you make money work, Wells Fargo can work with that.
4: Wells Fargo Bank, N.A., member FDIC.

0: This is the sound of Claire cooking dinner at home. And that's the sound of a fraud alert from Wells Fargo flagging a charge for a pricey restaurant in Paris. Considering Claire isn't in Paris right now, that seemed odd to the bank and to Claire. Two taps later, Claire says nope to the charge and Wells Fargo is on the case. However you make money work, Wells Fargo can work with that.
1: Wells Fargo Bank, N.A., member FDIC.

0: That's what we do.
1: This morning, more witnesses for the prosecution are set to take the stand in the trial of a Massachusetts woman charged with killing her three children. Lindsay Clancy has pleaded not guilty. Her attorney is trying to make the argument in court that she suffered from postpartum psychosis, an extreme mental illness, and can't be held criminally responsible for her actions. Prosecutors, though, say, and are making the case in court, that her actions, the murders, were premeditated. Yesterday, her ex-husband, Patrick, took to the stand once again, explaining how he found his children after returning home from getting takeout dinner.
2: I said, "Where are the kids?"
3: And what was her response?
2: She said, "They're in the basement."
1: Clancy went on to say that his then-wife did not say the children were hurt or needed any help. CNN's Gene Casares is following all of this and joining us once again. Every minute that he was on the stand was gut-wrenching.
4: And he was there. He lived and breathed every single aspect of this, except, of course, when he got home in January. But I want to tell you that he testified that she was on so many medications. Mm-hmm. Nurse practitioners were prescribing these medications, and the dosages would change. And he said the final impact, and she just started to spiral down in December of 2022 when Seroquel was given to her. He said that was it. And then in January, middle of January, his wife asked him to go get takeout and go to the CVS. He came home with everything. He said he put it on the kitchen table, and he got home, and it was so quiet. The children weren't around. She wasn't around. He was trying to find out where everybody was, and he went room to room, and he looked down in the basement but didn't see anything. And then he went into the bedroom, and he saw that the window was up in their bedroom. And he went outside. He found his wife, and she was there, and she had jumped out the window. But they had a conversation, and he asked her, where are the children? And she said, "They're in the basement. I tried to commit suicide." About a week later, she called him from the hospital, and she started to telling him about commands and voices that were in her head that night. Listen.
2: She said she heard a man's voice telling her that if she didn't do it now, she would lose her chance or something like that.
3: And did she also tell you that she had had a moment of psychosis?
2: I don't recall.
4: And I think he changed that and said he did remember. She used the word psychosis at that point. Now, after Patrick left the stand, that is when they played the 911 call. And the judge's order was it was not to be broadcast. It was not to be reproduced. So if you were not in the courtroom, you couldn't hear it. But the comments are that it was gut-wrenching. Absolutely gut-wrenching. Mm.
1: And it continues today. Gene, thank you so much. And you can watch all of Gene's amazing coverage on this. You can watch streaming live coverage of the trial with Gene on CNN All Access. This is streaming live. It will be streaming live on CNN.com/watch. Gene, thank you so much. We're also moments away from new data to be released on the state of the U.S. economy. What the new numbers can tell you about how far your dollar is going right now. And K-pop supergroup BTS taking a stand, announcing that they're bowing out of future Grammy Awards, all because of a new category that the Grammys just announced.
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2: Younger voters are fed up and they want change. That is one of the takeaways from the new CNN polling just out this morning. And it is also something that Harry Enten has been tracking all year. And he is here with us right now.
3: Hey, I am here.
2: And excited.
3: Woo.
2: How big is this shift?
3: Yeah, I mean, we are talking about an absolutely huge shift, a 180. Young voters are fed up, and they're taking their anger out on President Trump. We'll start off there. Take a look here. Voters under the age of 50 on Trump. In the fall of 2024, Kamala Harris led in our polling by just 3 points. Look at where Donald Trump is. He was within 3 points of Kamala Harris. Now his net approval rating on the year and the average of CNN polling, look at that, minus 41 points. That is a shift of 38 points away from the President of the United States. He is falling through the floor. If you look at the trend line among voters over the age of 50 or 50 and older, the shift that we've seen amongst them against President Trump is less than half that. In fact, it's under a 15-point shift. So the reason why President Trump is so unpopular at this point is the shift among younger voters, those under the age of 50, your Gen Z, your millennials. They gave President Trump a little bit of a try in 2024. No longer. He is down there, right there underneath the ocean floor.
2: How does that translate to when you're looking at Congress?
3: Yeah, okay. So obviously President Trump is not on the ballot this year. But if you're a Republican in Congress and you think you're going to escape the unpopularity that President Trump has amongst younger voters, you got another thing coming, because just take a look at these shifts. Okay, in the fall of 2024, the choice for House margin, Democrats were leading amongst those under the age of 50 by 4 points. Look at that lead now, though. Look at that lead now. It's more than four times that, a double-digit shift. Their lead is now 17 points. Look at those 50 and older. Look at that. Republicans led by 8. They now lead by 6. Basically the same. The reason why Democrats have been able to jump out to this lead in Congress, the reason why that they are likely to take back the U.S. House of Representatives, is not older voters. The key game that has shifted here, the key play that has shifted here, is younger voters. Those under the age of 50 are taking out their anger, it seems to me, that they have against President Trump. They're going to take it out against Republicans in Congress this fall. This is a titanic type of shift away from the Republican Party and to the Democratic Party.
2: A generally believed predictor, of course, in how things will pan out is the enthusiasm gap, if you will. So the most motivated voters, the people most excited or most, excited to turn out in the midterms, how is this looking?
3: Yeah, younger voters are as excited to turn out for this midterm as I am every single morning I appear with you as I bam off the screen, to quote Emeril Lagasse. And these are bam numbers. I mean, look at this. Voters under the age of 50, the choice for the House, among the extremely motivated. You know, you go back to the fall of 2024, Democrats only had a 2-point lead amongst them. Look at this lead now in the 2026 average. It's a 46-point advantage among the voters who are most likely to turn out, because midterm elections have lower turnout than presidential years. The extremely motivated is a very key.
2: Wild.
3: This is a wild shift. Taking the words right out of my mouth. We're talking about a 44-point shift amongst those who are extremely motivated to turn out and vote. These are the types of numbers that blue waves are made of. And if there is a blue wave come November, it will be because of voters under the age of 50, younger voters who gave Republicans and President Trump a try in 2024. They are doing a 180, and they're saying, you know what, we're going back to team blue, at least in the polling we see so far.
2: So far, it's good to see you here.
3: Thank you.
2: Thank you. Sarah?
4: All right. Thank you so much. Joining us now, CNN political analyst and White House correspondent for The New York Times, Zolan Kano Youngs. He is here with us. Let's start with this new polling, new CNN polling that we have out that shows basically that Democrats have an 8-point lead when it comes to the midterms, when it comes to how people feel about them and their choice for Congress. When you couple that with the fact that the poll yesterday from CNN that looked at the president and what he's been doing, where people, it's the worst approval rating he's seen ever at 34%, very low. And when it came to what he's doing and what his priorities are, Americans are saying your priorities are way off. 73% of Americans said, you do not have the right priorities. You are not focusing on the issues that we need you to focus on to make our lives better. That 8-point jump, do you think that that is a little bit underwhelming, or is this significant?
5: Well, I mean, look, on first glance, you look at this poll and you say, yeah, this is a positive sign for Democrats. it's also somewhat expected, right? I mean, this follows a historical trend. The party that is holding the White House, when you get to the midterms, they're going to face challenges here, right? They're the one with the expectations to basically fulfill their campaign promises, which, as you noted, the CNN poll showed that many voters feel President Trump isn't doing. But then looking a little bit further into this poll, and what I see is also a challenge for Democrats, possibly. Yes, it definitely shows enthusiasm. It definitely shows that voters are looking towards Democrats. It also shows that voters, including in the Democratic base, are frustrated with congressional leadership. There was also a line that says 6 out of 10 Democratic-aligned adults want change as well. This is something we've heard voters, Democratic voters, say going back to the 2024 election, and we have really yet to see Democrats, the party leadership, respond in a consistent way to those calls for change, right? So yes, this absolutely shows an opportunity for Democrats, but at a time where we have these primaries and this debate over whether to go with outsider candidates, whether to go with more experienced and vetted, yet also some might say status quo candidates, this poll not only speaks to the enthusiasm that Democrats are building, but also possibly the intra-party tension over who is the best candidate to actually take advantage of that enthusiasm.
4: You're saying Democrats really need to look down this poll to really get a handle on what's happening.
5: Not just at the headline. We've got to look deep into this poll.
4: Yeah.
5: That's right.
4: And respond. I do want to ask you about the hearing on Dr. Anthony Fauci and how he handled the pandemic. Sure. Republicans were on the attack. Mm-hmm. And they really went after him kind of on a deeply personal, angry level. Let's listen to what they said, just a smidget.
0: You don't want to answer questions. It's because you did all kinds of terrible things. It's because during the pandemic, you got rich, didn't you?
6: Your legacy will not be as a man that saved America from COVID, but as a man who destroyed the public trust in America's public health institutions in exchange for 5 minutes of fame.
7: It was about 6 years ago today that I decided I'm going to give up my businesses, sell them all, run for office, run for the United States Senate. Here I am sitting in front of you 6 years later saying, who the f*** do you think you were for doing that?
4: Yes, he was cursed at. And then you have this interesting twist from TMZ's Harvey Levin, who says he doesn't normally weigh in like this when it comes to a political event, really, or a political hearing. But here's what he says about Fauci and what he thought he saw during that hearing.
8: We are in a Senator Joseph McCarthy climate where there is such fear that people have, and legitimate fear, that they'll end up in prison for what they say, no matter what it is, if they are on the wrong side of somebody in Congress or the administration, that they have been silenced. And that's where we are right now. We are in Senator Joseph McCarthy territory.
4: Are you surprised to hear that from someone who has been fairly friendly with the Trump administration, especially in the early years in the 2016, 17, 18, and 20? I mean, he just called the senators, the Republican senators, using McCarthyism.
5: Yes. Yeah. Yeah. It is surprising, right? When you are hearing TMZ, which obviously is known more for sort of some of the entertainment, celebrity, sensational news, although they're also on the Hill now, too. So they are getting involved in sort of the political coverage. But it is surprising when you hear someone like that weigh in on this. I mean, all of this just speaks to how polarized our not just politics actually has become, but this is now we're talking about public health and public health officials as well. Yes, we did have the release by the Trump-led HHS. We did have the release of Fauci's pandemic diaries, where he did muse about the origins of COVID and also the fame he was getting that fueled this. But this was the latest step in a long-held feud between the chairman of a congressional committee in Rand Paul and a public health official in Dr. Fauci. And the hearing that we saw yesterday, both him pleading the fifth over and over again, and the members, you know, using that kind of harsh language, you know, threatening as well. It just speaks to how polarized and divisive not just our politics have become, but also our policymaking, including policymaking that used to be void or at least immune to some of this politics.
4: And to be fair, Americans do have questions about
5: the
4: pandemic.
5: Absolutely.
4: There are some questions that should be answered and studied and looked at and shared. But wow, I mean, a lot of people saw that, and seeing Harvey Levin react that way, it stood out.
5: Yeah, and I don't know. Yes, you're totally right. There are valid questions about COVID, how public health officials handled it. I don't think that Americans are expecting to get those answers from a congressional hearing anytime soon, especially given where our politics is leaning.
4: Not anymore, anyone. Zolan, thank you so much for
5: coming
4: in. Have a great weekend. I know we're getting close. Kate?
2: The war with Iran is now expanding across the Middle East. Egypt now confirms that it has come under attack for the first time since the war began. And just yesterday, U.S. Central Command said that Saudi Arabian forces joined American forces in conducting joint strikes against Iran-backed terrorist sites in Iraq. Overnight, CENTCOM says it conducted a new wave of strikes across Iran. They say it was in response to Iranian attacks on U.S. forces. The strikes were forecasted by President Trump earlier, who said from the Oval Office that it was, quote unquote, our turn. The question now is, how many more turns will there be before any negotiations to end this war start back up in a real way again? Joining me right now is CNN national security analyst Beth Sanner. It's good to see you, Beth. Egypt, Saudi Arabia, they're now involved in this thing. What does this mean for the war?
9: Well, I don't think Egypt is involved yet, which is really an important kind of nuance here, is that the Iranians, or we don't actually know who struck a U.S. LNG facility. It's not exactly a facility, a platform in Egypt. Egypt hasn't responded, and I don't think they will. I'm not sure I don't think they wanted Egypt to respond, but this is part of a potential kind of horizontal and vertical escalation of what's going on, right? That we're seeing more territory horizontally, more geography involved, but most of it is aimed at U.S. and then also Saudi assets. But the kinds of assets are also changing. So we're seeing this vertical escalation in terms of not just U.S. military bases, but also this kind of logistics or energy facilities. And so we are seeing an escalation now. And again, today, Iran has responded with attacks on Jordan and Kuwait. And so we're seeing this tit for tat, Kate. And you know, there's some big questions here because there's got to be an off ramp at some point, but the president now is deciding.
2: Yeah.
9: Up or down. Exactly.
2: The Saudi Arabian foreign minister, he met with the U.S. after the joint strikes were conducted. And the kingdom's assessment, according to sources CNN is reporting, is that Iran will seek to create leverage through escalation and will continue trying to use pro-Iranian militias in Iraq and Yemen's Houthis to do so. And I read that thinking, two straight weeks of nightly strikes by the United States did not bring Iran to the table. And then you have kind of this declaration of the assessment is they are going to escalate in order to gain themselves leverage. What does this do? It kind of gets us back to the same question, is like, what's the off ramp?
9: It's really difficult to say. And I think that this is something that, you know, all of us who are watching this closely have been saying for weeks now, is that there doesn't seem to be a very clear off-ramp. Someone has got to basically, I don't want to say capitulate, but has got to stop in order to get the negotiations back. But it takes two to tango. And I think what Iran is showing, that, you know, they escalated during the pause, right? So we had this pause, and then they did this surprise attack on Jordan. I think it was purposeful. I think it was to send a message that it happened when the president was meeting with Netanyahu in the Oval Office. And it happened when there are these discussions about what's going to happen to the Strait of Hormuz. And I think Iran is showing very clearly they have very clear red line on control of the Strait of Hormuz. Huge leverage. The Saudi Houthi issue is a slightly separate, obviously connected, but the Houthis also have their own problem with the Saudis in terms of a blockade on Yemen that they want broken. So now it's all coming together, and in a couple hours, we're going to see the head of the Houthis give a press conference, and at that press conference, they're going to threaten to escalate some more against the United States, which they have not yet. It's only been Saudi. But if the United States resumes full-scale war against Iran, the Houthis say they're coming in and they're going to block the Bab el-Mandeb Strait for everyone, not just Saudi ships. So again, more escalation is in the picture.
2: That sure seems that way. Beth, it's great to see you. Thank you. Sarah?
4: All right. Breaking just moments ago, key new data showing the U.S. economy losing steam heading into the summer, slowing down as the Iran war rocks energy markets. Let's get right to CNN's Matt Egan, who is looking at these numbers as they're coming in. Give us some sense of what you're seeing here, Matt.
10: Well, Sarah, we're seeing a slowdown, right? The U.S. economy did lose some steam this spring. Growth did come in a bit softer than expected. This was mostly driven by some swings in trade. Importantly, some of the underlying drivers of the economy, namely consumer spending, they held up much better. So let's go through some of the numbers. GDP, this is the broadest measure of economic growth, coming in at 1.5%. So that missed the forecast, which was for 2.1%. And that is a slowdown, as you can see on that chart, a bit of a slowdown from the first quarter, which was also at 2.1%. So what happened here? Well, the biggest negative was trade, right? Imports skyrocketed more than exports. And anytime that happens, that just mechanically drives down GDP. One of the factors may have actually been the AI boom, because economists have said there's been this big spike in AI-related chips and equipment, and that that would subtract from GDP. Now, what's notable is that core GDP, which excludes trade and government spending, that was pretty solid, and that's because consumers continue to spend money. In fact, consumer spending, it accelerated during the month. So that is important. And I think that's why that economists are probably going to look through some of this softness, because again, some of the underlying drivers, they did hold up here. Sarah, back to you.
4: Yeah. And you digging into that, you have to wonder how you're spending. Are you putting it on credit cards and then leaving a big balance? There's all those questions, right, that have to be looked at as well. I do want to ask you about inflation, because that is key to how far your money goes and how far Americans can go with a dollar. What gauge did you get from the Federal Reserve on this?
10: Yeah, Sarah, we did just get the PCE inflation gauge. This is the Fed's preferred metric on inflation. And it did show progress during the month of June. So prices actually fell by 0.1% month over month. That is the first monthly decline since April 2020, and that reflects the fact that gasoline prices went down so sharply. However, on an annual basis, prices, the PCE index came in at 3.7%. That was in line with expectations. However, that is something that could change, right? All of these numbers are kind of coming with an asterisk, because it's all looking at prices during the month of June. And we know that the ceasefire caused oil prices to plunge, gasoline prices came down, and that did take some pressure off inflation. However, we also know that prices have come back up this month because the ceasefire imploded, and because of new rounds of fighting, we've seen gasoline prices go back up. So yes, some progress during the month of June. However, it's expected to be short-lived, all because of the war in Iran.
4: Yeah, we're on a little bit of an economic roller coaster, if you will, when it comes to the effect the war is having, and what happens there has a lot to do with things like inflation. Thank you so much, Matt Egan, for those brand new numbers. Appreciating it. Ahead, new reporting this morning on how ICE agents could be ramping up arrests at airports across the country, what that means, that and much more ahead.
11: When your home is under threat, do

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3: New this morning, attorneys say ICE arrests at airports across the country are ramping up as ICE tries to deliver on President Trump's deportation agenda. In one arrest captured on video this month, a Ukrainian woman was detained at the San Francisco International Airport. Take a watch.
4: I'm from Ukraine. Please, somebody. You're shocking me. You're shocking me.
3: This may be a growing tactic as DHS and ICE are under pressure to meet the president's goal of around 2,000 arrests per day. Joining me now is John Sandweg. He is a former acting director for ICE. I do want to get some compare and contrast here. How common was it during your time to arrest people at airports before? And what do you make of this tactic that attorneys are saying, look, some of the people being arrested are here legally because they're in the asylum process, and yet they're being picked up like this?
5: Yes, sir. This wasn't something you saw ICE doing on any widespread levels during any administration, frankly, even during the first Trump administration. The reason is you just don't find your criminals at the airports, right? Your MS-13 gang member typically isn't taking that flight from Oakland to Detroit. So what's happening here? What's happening is, you know, the administration realizes that an easy way to get larger numbers and increase those numbers, and again, this is what we talked about before, and as you mentioned a moment ago, it's about those quotas, is to take that TSA data that you provide when you buy a plane ticket, screen it for any basis to make an immigration arrest, and then dispatching officers to execute those arrests in the airport. Historically, the only time you saw an immigration arrest in the airport would be if it was an individual who was posed a serious criminal threat or potentially a fugitive, was trying to sneak out of the United States, boarding an international flight. This really is different. This is mining that TSA data, looking for people flying domestically in order to really just pad those stats at ICE, those arrest stats.
3: I'm truly curious about something else that is happening, which is Trump officials launching a new plan this week. It's been launched to reduce by a third the nearly 1.4 asylum cases that are pending in the United States Citizenship and Immigration Services. They made this new rule, and I just want to put it up for people to see, that is a change that the public did not get to weigh in on. But the rule basically says this. It says the Department of Homeland Security is amending its regulations to permit U.S. Citizenship and Immigration Services to refer certain affirmative asylum applications to the Department of Justice, the Executive Office, for immigration review without an interview. What does that mean? Does it mean that people who are going through asylum legally can be just taken out of the country, deported without having a hearing?
5: Certainly means that it could accelerate that process, Sarah. So historically, individuals who stepped forward and said, I'm fearing persecution in my home country, would make a claim with DHS. And what would happen is a trained asylum officer who really has expertise on what is going on in those the country conditions, you know, what's happening back in their home country, what are the types of persecution that exist, would conduct an interview of the individual, assess the evidence, and make a determination. If that officer decided they were not eligible for asylum, the case would then be referred to an immigration court for deportation proceedings. So what the administration has done here is to try to just fast track, right, some of these asylum denials, is given the authority to just wholesale deny tens, if not hundreds of thousands of these applications. They will immediately get sent over to an immigration judge. Ostensibly, Sarah, those individuals would now get an opportunity to prove to an immigration judge their eligibility for asylum. But of course, there's a catch. The administration earlier put in place a rule that allows the immigration judges to summarily deny these asylum cases. So yeah, there's a real opportunity here that people who came forward, stepped up and said, I fear persecution in my home country, may never get an opportunity to demonstrate that to anyone and find themselves the subject of a deportation order.
3: Well, all right. John Sandweg, I do appreciate you walking us through this. You know this like the back of your hand, and it's really important that the American public understands what's going on as well. Thank you. Kate?
6: More and more people.

0: people are turning to AI for answers about their health. A poll found that 1 in 3 Americans say that they have consulted an AI chatbot with health questions, with some even going as far as uploading medical records and other health data to try to help, to get help. CNN's Dr. Sanjay Gupta has been looking at this. And Sanjay, questions abound when it comes to this type of a thing and how much we should and shouldn't do and trust when it comes to AI and its evolution. ChatGPT is now offering like additional services here to help. How is ChatGPT saying they can help here?
1: Well, first of all, you can now upload your records to ChatGPT, and everything from Apple Health, if you wear a tracker of some sort, to things from MyChart and Epic. So you could do your entire medical record. And I'll tell you, doctors are already doing this for their patients in the sense that you have a patient coming in. Doctors may have already uploaded their medical record to AI and gotten a summary from AI. Patients, in some sense, will be allowed to do the same thing if they want. It can help with all sorts of different things, help sort of make sense of a note from a doctor that you just got. I think one of the big things is you can ask it to sort of summarize your health over the last whatever number of decades and even create a chart of your health, like follow certain lab results, really increasing the understanding overall from between the doctor and physician. That's what they're saying they're going to do. And it's already happening, as you point out. I mean, hundreds of millions of people are going to these AI platforms for questions. They want to make it more personalized by allowing you to upload your records.
0: One thing we know is that AI and these chatbots can sometimes be wrong, Sanjay, when it comes to one's health. That, makes me concerned, of course. So how does that apply? What do you do? What are your concerns? How do you approach this now?
1: Well, I've thought about this a lot, as you might imagine, Kate. And here's how I'd sort of talk about it. One is that I think it's probably better than Dr. Google as a sort of general start. And it's more personalized if you have your records in there. So more about Kate, for example, versus just the general population. Second thing is, this is going to sound a little strange to say, but you can get a second opinion from another AI platform as well. So maybe you go to ChatGPT, you could then ask Claude or somebody else or something else about their opinion on this sort of thing. So it's in some ways, I think, better than the alternative. For a lot of people, they can't get in to see their doctor, so this provides something in between. One of the challenges, I think, is going to be how do you prompt the AI platform to really make it understand what you're asking. That's probably the biggest challenge for people. And also keep in mind that AI platforms, when they err, In some ways, they're reflecting your own emotion, meaning if you're very worried about something, they're more likely to take you down a worried route rather than a more pacifying route.
0: It's a great point, Sanjay. I'm going to stick with Dr. Sanjay, not Dr. Google.
1: Anytime.
0: I think that's my first place to go. It's great to see you.
1: Call me anytime.
0: And I do, which you can also hang up on me. You're the best. Thank you, Sanjay. A new hour of CNN News Central starts right now. The breaking news overnight, the United States unleashed what CENTCOM called a heavy wave of strikes on Iran as more countries are getting pulled into this war now. And breaking moments ago, we just got key new data about the U.S. economy showing it's slowed down. Why? What's next? And wild video of a police chase shows a shoplifting suspect clinging to the side of a car driving down the highway. How this one ended. John is off today. I'm Kate Baldwin with Sarah Seidner. This is CNN News Central.
2: This morning, a war that is once again spreading. Egypt has now come under attack for the first time since the war with Iran began. Brand new video showing smoke from drone strikes hitting vessels at an Egyptian port, sparking fires there. Overnight, the U.S. military delivered on President Trump's threat to retaliate against Iran for targeting U.S. military bases, launching a heavy wave of strikes on Iranian military command centers and missile and drone sites. Iranian state media reporting explosions across the country's south. New video is also in from an island in the Strait of Hormuz Iranian state media says a missile hit a home there. Several children, they reported, were pulled from the rubble. CNN's Betsy Klein at the White House for us this morning. For the first time, we're seeing this war expand towards Egypt. What are you learning this morning on the latest here?
3: Well, Sarah, there are no signs of diplomatic progress here. As you mentioned, this war appears to be widening, multiple new fronts expanding across the region. And it comes after the U.S. has been intensifying strikes, after we saw Iran target Egyptian infrastructure for the first time during this conflict. All of that together really underscoring how challenging it is going to be to get back to the negotiation table. CENTCOM said in a statement that the U.S. targeted in a heavy wave of strikes, military command centers, missile and drone facilities, maritime capabilities, among other targets. And Iran, meanwhile, says that the Strait of Hormuz is going to remain closed. President Trump in recent weeks has really been escalating his threats of targeting things like critical infrastructure, roads, bridges, the key oil hub of Karg Island. He has yet to follow through on those threats, but doing so, some warn, could constitute war crimes. It also comes after a key meeting. We learned yesterday that the U.S. had teamed up for the first time with Saudi Arabia to launch strikes on Iranian proxies in Iraq. And that came after Saudi Arabia had been very hesitant to get more directly involved in this conflict. Yesterday, we learned that President Trump and Vice President J.D. Vance separately met with a key Saudi official, the defense minister Khalid bin Salman, who was briefly in Washington yesterday. Now, sources tell our colleague Jennifer Hansler that Saudi Arabia's assessment is that Iran is seeking to create leverage by escalation in the region. Saudi Arabia, she reports, still wants to see de-escalation. All of that likely communicated to President Trump as he plots a path forward, Sarah.
2: All right, Betsy Klein, thank you so much. Great reporting from you this morning there from the White House. Kate?
4: Joining us right now to discuss, CNN Global Affairs analyst Brett McGurk. He's also the author of a new book, Brink, Inside the Race to Free the October 7th Hostages. It's good to see you, Brett. Betsy and Sarah were just talking kind of a lot that has happened this week, though it also feels like we're still in the same place. In watching all of this, what would you say we've learned this week?
5: Kate, I think we've learned a few things really over the last month, but this week just reinforces it, that Iran, whoever's in charge in Iran, and I assume it's the Revolutionary Guards, and Ahmed Vahidi, who's a new leader of the Guards, they do not want to deal with the United States unless it is entirely on their terms. So what happened? We had the MOU a month ago. Iran honestly got massive sanctions relief, even beyond what was in the Obama-era JCPOA, and they didn't like how some things were going, and they attacked two commercial ships. And that kicked off a new round of fighting. Earlier this week, when I was on with you, Kate, on Monday morning, we were talking about a tactical pause because both sides said, let's stop the strike, see if diplomacy can move. There was talks going on in Oman. And what did Iran do? They launched a missile at a U.S. Facility in Jordan, a missile attack. And now we have these attacks in Egypt. That tells me that the Iranians who are in charge and have the power, they don't want to deal unless it's solely on their terms. It reminds me, Kate, of a hostage negotiator. I've done hostage negotiations with Iran before, and the dynamic there is basically they say, we have what you want. We have what is valuable to you, and if you want it back, you have to meet our price. That's what makes a hostage negotiation so pernicious and so difficult, and they are treating the Strait of Hormuz as the hostage. So basically, they're saying what the price is, and they're telling President Trump, you meet it, or this is just going to continue. And that means we have three very difficult options, Kate. One is you can concede to Iran's terms and basically concede sovereignty over the Strait of Hormuz. I don't see the United States doing that. I don't see President Trump doing that. Second, you can just endure a kind of low level. Every now and then there's tit-for-tat strikes. You try to have back-channel talks. You keep the blockade in place. That's going to increase pressure on Iran, but also pressure on the global economy. Or you can escalate. And I think CENTCOM is presenting options that would have a kind of a new set of targets, presumably, that would escalate the war, put more pressure on Iran, try to get them back to the negotiating table with reasonable terms. But Iran has cards there, too, as they're showing. They can respond asymmetrically. That's what the Egypt strikes are about, and that's what the strikes against Saudi Arabia, which also happened, are about. So that's the backdrop, and there's really no great options here. But that's Iran's judgment. They are treating this as a hostage negotiation. You meet our price or else.
4: Then And then you tell me what this then adds into it. President Trump said yesterday that he'd be, the way he put it, was quite disappointed with the Chinese President Xi Jinping if he provided weapons to Iran. And this comes after Reuters reported that Iran is expected to receive a shipment of like 300, 400 Chinese-made shoulder-fired air defense missile launchers. I think I got it all in within weeks. And like a multi-million dollar, you know, deal, if you will. If true, what does this add to this war?
5: Kate, it's deeply concerning, and it is, there are glimpses, I don't want to be alarmist here, but there are glimpses of kind of world war dimension, global conflict dimension. This started in 2022 when Iran joined in with Russia in Russia's war against Ukraine, providing drones and all sorts of technology to the Russians to prosecute that war. If China is providing these kinetic capabilities, which are anti-air capabilities to target basically U.S. Aircraft, that's a massive escalation. And it would just play into this alliance of countries, Russia, Iran, and China, which, you know, they have different interests, but they do coordinate with each other to boost pressure on the United States. It's a deep, deep concern. If I was in the White House, this would be a top of my agenda. I'd be talking to the Chinese or whatever channels you can and try to stop this. I think we probably should have tried to maybe do more before the Iranians started supplying all those drones to the Russians. It's very difficult to stop, but you got to try to draw a line and stop it, or this can just continue to expand. This gets into the Ukraine front, the Middle East front, and then watch Taiwan. China still, even in the past week, is increasing pressure on Taiwan in the ways that it does, below the level of war, but that is also happening. And if you look ahead to 2027, in which we know from U.S. intelligence sources has been publicly reported, Xi Jinping has told the People's Liberation Army to be ready to seize Taiwan as early as next year. Doesn't mean he'll do it. That makes this an even more dramatic and concerning backdrop, Kate, to where we stand this morning.
4: Absolutely. It's great to see you, Brett. Thank you so much. Sarah?
2: All right. Thank you, Kate. This morning, President Trump's pick to be the next U.S. Attorney General in jeopardy. The Senate Judiciary Committee was set to vote today on advancing Acting AG Todd Blanche's nomination, but that has now been postponed after a key Republican refused to sign off. That Republican, Texas Senator John Cornyn, who lost his reelection fight after the president backed his primary opponent. Well, he isn't budging at the moment. At the center of it is the Trump administration scrapped $1.8 billion anti, as they called it, weaponization fund, which Democrats called a slush fund, that could have given taxpayer money to people claiming they'd been wronged by the Justice Department. And those people could have included January 6th defendants. Yes, even those who were violent. Blanche has said it's not moving forward. But Cornyn wants a written guarantee that the fund is really dead. CNN's Caitlin Polance watching all of this now. What are you learning, Caitlin?
6: John Cornyn, he wants it in writing from Todd Blanche, and it's holding up Blanche's ability to be confirmed as the attorney general, an issue of Blanche's own making, a crisis of his own making, even as he seeks to be the attorney general. He's currently the acting attorney general of the Justice Department. This is all about a settlement agreement, a contract that Donald Trump and the IRS entered into with Blanche's approval to end some litigation that Trump had about his tax returns being exposed. That issue gave rise to this anti-weaponization fund, $1.8 billion, that the federal government said they would set aside for Trump to be able to award to people that may be his supporters, including January 6 rioters. That was the way in where Cornyn initially was taking issue with. A lot of Republicans were taking issue with Tom Tillis as well, another Republican key vote on that committee. He also had an issue with that fund. But Blanche, over and over again, has said
2: he wants a written guarantee that the fund is really dead. CNN's Caitlin Polance watching all of this now. What are you learning, Caitlin?
6: John Cornyn, he wants it in writing from Todd Blanche, and it's holding up Blanche's ability to be confirmed as the attorney general, an issue of Blanche's own making, a crisis of his own making, even as he seeks to be the attorney general. He's currently the acting attorney general of the Justice Department. This is all about a settlement agreement, a contract that Donald Trump and the IRS entered into with Blanche's approval to end some litigation that Trump had had about his tax returns being exposed. That issue gave rise to this anti-weaponization fund, $1.8 billion, that the federal government said they would set aside for Trump to be able to award to people that may be his supporters, including January 6 rioters. That was the way in where Cornyn initially was taking issue with. A lot of Republicans were taking issue with Tom Tillis as well, another Republican key vote on that committee. He also had an issue with that fund. But Blanche, over and over again, has said, both in public and then under oath during his confirmation hearing, the fund wasn't moving forward. That doesn't necessarily mean that it's totally dead, because there still is that contract between Donald Trump and the IRS. Here's a little bit more of an exchange that our own Manu Raj, a settlement agreement, a contract that Donald Trump and the IRS entered into with Blanche's approval to end some litigation that Trump had about his tax returns being exposed. That issue gave rise to this anti-weaponization fund, $1.8 billion, that the federal government said they would set aside for Trump to be able to award to people that may be his supporters, including January 6 rioters. That was the way in where Cornyn initially was taking issue with. A lot of Republicans were taking issue with Tom Tillis as well, another Republican key vote on that committee. He also had an issue with that fund. But Blanche, over and over again, has said, both in public and then under oath during his confirmation hearing, the fund wasn't moving forward. That doesn't necessarily mean that it's totally dead, because there still is that contract between Donald Trump and the IRS. Here's a little bit more of an exchange that our own Manu Raju had with John Cornyn yesterday.
7: It's just that they refused to commit to writing what he testified to under oath. And it's not a big ask.
8: Why do you think they're not getting a message from you?
9: Maybe they think they can roll me.
6: Now, our reporting is that John Cornyn has sent over to the Justice Department his own counterproposal for how to get this nomination unstuck, how he could get to yes with Blanche around this settlement agreement. But it's not just as simple as Blanche saying, even in writing now, that the anti-weaponization fund is dead. There may be other assurances that Cornyn seeks, including potentially having Donald Trump agree in writing in court that he is going to take away his ability to try and enforce this contract in the future. That means when Trump was entering into it with the IRS, it established the weaponization fund, but it also was an agreement that the IRS, the Treasury Department, potentially the U.S. government broadly, would forever be barred from doing any sort of investigation into Trump and his family's taxes. We don't know where Trump stands on this. He's denied being knowledgeable about what Cornyn wants and what the sticking point is here. But Sarah, this is a big issue, and the only people that can fully rescind the plan to either potentially award January 6 rioters as well as protect Donald Trump in perpetuity for any financial impropriety, the only people that can do that would be Trump and the U.S. government in agreement. Sarah?
10: All right. Thank you so much, Caitlin Pollens. Joining me now, CNN senior legal analyst Ellie Honig. We're going to talk about a couple of things. First, of course, to Blanche. When you see what's happening here with Blanche, is there a difference, I guess, between writing it down and having it handed over in written form and testifying under oath that you're not going to do it?
11: This is much ado about not quite nothing, but very little, right? Okay. He's already said, this fund is dead. We're not moving forward with it. There is some perhaps theoretically way that someone somewhere down the line could try to revive it. But he's already testified under oath that it's dead. Putting it in writing would maybe be 2% more protection. But isn't it strange that this whole nomination, with Todd Blanche, with his history of mishandling the Epstein files, of being behind overtly political prosecutions, the big hang up is he said it into a microphone. Now we need it in writing. If they work this out, you know, that'll probably get him through. But it's strange to me that that's the sticking point of all the things to deal with Todd Blanche.
10: And Todd Blanche, if they do not push forward on this, if somehow they cannot come up with a deal for these two senators, Republican senators, who are saying right now you don't have the numbers, he could stay in office, right?
11: He can stay in office indefinitely as acting attorney general. The law says there's a 210-day limit on acting, 7 months, but you can end run that if you renominate the person. Gotcha. Then, as long as the person's nominated, they can serve as an acting for indefinite. Joe Biden had a labor secretary who was acting for 2 years. Now, Blanche obviously wants to avoid that, right? There's less prestige, there's less political heft to being the acting. But yes, even if the Senate does not put him through, he will, in all likelihood, continue to serve in that role.
10: Okay. Now to the other story that really, I think, legal story that caught people's attention. You have the situation where you're now seeing how the Trump administration and the DOJ, Trump sort of pushing them, to try to find enough evidence against James Comey for his social media post that showed a picture of seashells on the seashore that spelled out 8647. We're seeing the march on how they're trying to prove that 86 actually meant kill.
11: Right. The first thing that I think is notable about the reporting is that Donald Trump was directly involved in this, getting real-time updates, getting FBI interview notes on the spot. So much for Blanche's claim that we're completely separate from the president. The new papers that have come out now, and these are government's papers, these are from the prosecution, show how desperately prosecutors are trying to make 86 mean murder and only murder, and they're failing. First thing they did is they ran that term through the FBI's Sentinel database, which is essentially everything the FBI has, came up empty. Then they pulled files from an old mob case that Jim Comey had tried 30-some years ago, came up empty again. And finally, they stumble on Sammy the Bull Gravano, a guy who has been off the street since 1990, so anything he knows is 36 years old, a guy who got a huge break for committing 19 murders and then got out early and then became a drug trafficker and got sent back to prison, a guy who I once talked to on the phone. We were thinking about calling him as a trial witness for about 3 minutes, and I said, absolutely not. This guy has zero credibility. That's their star witness now. And if your basis for your case against Jim Comey is Sammy Gravano from 1990 thinks it could mean that, you're going to lose, I promise you.
10: It is fascinating to look at just how much energy and time was used to try to find this one thing that 86 means kill, when if you look, just go look it up, the definition is sort of like 86 means throw away.
11: I mean, in common parlance, it has to be unambiguous, by the way. If it could be used either way, that's not good. Just real quick, an example. Yeah. There was a Supreme Court case from 1969 where a guy was protesting Vietnam, and he said, if they put a rifle in my hands, the first person I want in my sights is LBJ, the president. Supreme Court said, that is not a criminal threat. If that's not a criminal threat, how are seashells of 8647 possibly a criminal threat?
10: A very good comparison, as we expect from you,
11: Thanks,
10: Ellie Honig. Thank you. Appreciate it. Kate?
0: Moments from now, there's going to be a key vote on President Trump's new pick to lead the CDC. What to expect with this one? We're keeping a very close watch on that. And what we're learning from new video that's been released of the arrest of the former Dallas Cowboys quarterback, Tony Romo. And a hiker impaled himself with one of his own trekking poles and still managed to climb 6 hours back down a mountain.
9: I was pretty convinced at that point that I was going to get off that mountain, and I was going to do it under my own power.

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3: Breaking news coming in. New data just released this morning shows the U.S. economy lost steam heading into the summer as the Iran war, of course, continues to rock energy markets. CNN's Matt Egan, he's got all the information for us, all the data, and working through it. Matt, what does this new data tell you?
4: Well, Kate, it tells us that the economy slowed down during the spring, U.S. GDP coming in at 1.5%. That was softer than expected, right? The forecast was for 2.1%, and this is a slowdown from the first quarter when growth was at 2.1%. So this is soft. It's not terrible, but it's certainly not blockbuster growth by any stretch. So why did this happen? Well, a lot of this was driven by trade. Imports skyrocketed. Anytime imports are going up faster than exports, that just mechanically subtracts from GDP. Notably, one of the factors here does appear to be the fact that a lot of companies, they're importing a lot of AI-related chips and equipment, and that has driven up imports. However, when you really dig in here, some of the underlying drivers of the economy, namely business spending and consumer spending, they really did hold up here. The fact that consumer spending actually accelerated during the second quarter, that is a good sign, especially given the fact that this happened during an energy shock driven by the war with Iran. So yes, growth slowed down, but I don't think this is going to alarm too many investors or economists because a lot of it was trade related. Now, we also just got some new numbers out on inflation for the month of June. This is PCE. It's the Fed's preferred inflation metric. Now, it showed that on a monthly basis, between May and June, prices actually fell by 0.1%. That's the first time we've seen that since COVID back in 2020. On an annual basis, it did come down as well to 3.7%. That was in line with expectations. However, let's remember, the goal here from the Fed is for 2% inflation. And even during a month when energy prices were coming down, inflation was still well above that target, almost twice as high. And the other thing to remember is this is June, and we know that since then, the ceasefire has collapsed. We've seen energy prices surge and race back to life. Gas prices have come back up. So any sort of progress that we learned about for the month of June, unfortunately, likely to be short-lived because, as you can see on your screen, energy prices are back up above $80 a barrel. Kate?
3: And we're waiting minutes away from opening bell on Wall Street. The Dow yesterday had finished out with its worst day of the year. What's then expected today?
4: Yeah, well, U.S. stock futures, they are signaling a rebound, a modest rebound this morning. Dow, S&P, NASDAQ, as you can see, they're all solidly in the green. But as you note, this comes after a pretty steep sell-off yesterday, the Dow falling more than 1,100 points on a percentage basis, the worst day since April of 2025, back during the tariff turmoil when the president was rolling out his Liberation Day tariff. So what's happening today is I do think that those oil prices, the fact that they've come down and they've stabilized after a spike yesterday, that is helping to calm some of the nerves on Wall Street. But the other big focus here, of course, is the Federal Reserve. So yesterday, the Fed kept interest rates steady for the fifth meeting in a row. That was not surprising. However, we did learn that this is an increasingly divided Fed. There was not one, not two, but there were three Fed officials who dissented. And all of them, they voted in favor of an interest rate hike. So that suggests that Fed Chair Kevin Warsh, he is under some growing pressure to take some action here. Now, during the press conference, Warsh, he did talk tough on inflation. He said the Fed is committed to getting it back to that 2% target and that, yes, 2% is the target. However, I think the problem here is that Warsh, he was pretty cryptic when reporters tried to pin him down about what his exact strategy is. And that is unsettling some investors here. So, look, we are expecting a rebound, but a relatively soft one here. Kate?
3: Matt Egan, thank you. Sarah?
5: All right. Thank you so much, Kate. This morning, the family of one of Jeffrey Epstein's most prominent victims, Virginia Roberts Giuffre's family, is slamming a former Obama White House lawyer with ties to Epstein. Giuffre's family furious after former White House lawyer Kathy Rumler said that some of Giuffre's claims about Epstein, quote, lacked inherent credibility. Rumler evidently said that during her closed-door interview with the House Oversight Committee. Giuffre's brother and sister-in-law say Rumler is trying to downplay her own ties to Jeffrey Epstein. CNN's Annie Greer joining us live this morning. I mean, so many people caught in this Jeffrey Epstein debacle. What are you learning this morning about this particular part of it?
6: Well, Sarah, there's a new drama unfolding with the House Oversight Committee's investigation after they received this testimony from a top lawyer with ties to Epstein, Kathy Rumler, who said that she didn't know if Virginia Giuffre was even a victim of Jeffrey Epstein and Ghislaine Maxwell. So I'm going to first read for you a portion of her testimony that she gave to the House Oversight Committee behind closed doors earlier this month. She said, quote, if she says that she was referring to Virginia Giuffre, I don't have a reason to doubt that. However, there were allegations that she made that were, I believe, based on my experience as a former prosecutor and as a defense counsel, that were of such a nature that they lacked inherent credibility. Now, Giuffre's family came out quickly condemning this testimony from Kathy Rumler, completely criticizing her testimony here. I'm going to read for you their statement in response to Kathy Rumler's testimony, where they said, quote, the only person who lacks credibility is Kathy Rumler, who is trying to get people to believe she didn't know Jeffrey Epstein was actively engaged in sex trafficking. To attempt to cast doubt on Virginia, whose bravery was the reason so many other survivors stepped forward, resulting in more than 50 people from having to step down from their positions of power, is reprehensible. She should be ashamed of herself, end quote. Now, Rumler's team has said that her testimony wasn't trying to paint Giuffre's allegations in broad strokes, that she was not broadly dismissing Giuffre's allegations. She was expressing skepticism on specific points. And her spokesperson said, as Ms. Rumler told the committee, she had no knowledge of Epstein's ongoing criminal activity, and there's not a shred of evidence to suggest otherwise. Ms. Rumler would never turn a blind eye to any criminal activity, and if she had seen or heard anything to suggest that Epstein was harming women or girls, she would have taken action to stop it. So now all of this, Sarah, is in front of the House Oversight Committee, who's going to have to reconcile with these different perspectives as they're trying to wrap up their investigation. After Rumler's testimony, there aren't many others that they want to hear from. They still want to hear from Alan Dershowitz. They want to hear from Leon Black. There is a question of whether they're going to hear from Acting Attorney General Todd Blanche, who, of course, whose nomination for Attorney General is now in limbo a little bit. So this committee is trying to move forward as quickly as possible, but is going to have to reconcile with this testimony and the anger from Giuffre's family as a result of it, Sarah.
5: Certainly they will. Annie Greer, thank you for your reporting on this. Appreciate you. Kate?
3: Also, gut-wrenching testimony in court. The trial of a mother accused of murdering her three young children is underway once again this morning after her ex-husband testified about finding his children dead in their basement. And any moment, a key vote on President Trump's pick to lead the CDC. What hurdles she could be facing here.
7: You are the queen of dragons.
0: This is the sound of Claire cooking dinner at home. And that's the sound of a fraud alert from Wells Fargo flagging a charge for a pricey restaurant in Paris. Considering Claire isn't in Paris right now, that seemed odd. To the bank and to Claire. Two taps later, Claire says nope to the charge, and Wells Fargo is on the case. However you make money work, Wells Fargo can work with that.
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0: This is the sound of Lucy, staying on top of her spending. 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Because Wells Fargo will send an alert if her balance drops below her set amount. Yep, nothing gets past Lucy, or Wells Fargo for that matter. 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
1: A key vote is happening today on President Trump's pick to lead the CDC. An agency, one, is critical in general. Also an agency that has seen just crisis after crisis for months now. Job cuts, a revolving door in the leadership ranks, a measles resurgence, and the cyclospora outbreak now. That's just some of it. And Dr. Erica Schwartz is actually the president's third nominee for this important post since he came back into office. CNN's Meg Terrell watching this one very closely. It was seen that this was, like, third time was definitely going to be a charm. Not to say it isn't here, but it's already gotten complicated again.
2: It has, and that's because of what happened in Dr. Erica Schwartz's confirmation hearing about 2 weeks ago. She was constantly pressed by senators on both sides of the political aisle in the Senate Health Committee, which is going to take the vote this morning, just in a few minutes, really, about whether she would stand up to RFK Jr. and to Trump if pressured to do something that didn't go along with science. Here's an example of that from Senator Bernie Sanders.
3: Will you commit that you will report to Congress if you receive directives from Secretary Kennedy or any other individual in the Trump administration to implement policies that are unscientific and could harm the health and well-being of the American people?
4: Senator, I do not believe that the president or the secretary would ever do what you just mentioned.
2: Now, she was asked that multiple times, mostly by Democrats, but also by Senator Bill Cassidy, who's the chair of the committee, who is a doctor, who has clashed with RFK Jr. over vaccine policy in the past. She, of course, as you noted, is Trump's third pick for this job. The reason they were asking her that question is that the last person who was in the job, who held it for only a month, Dr. Susan Menarez, was ousted by RFK Jr. after they clashed over vaccine policy, which she says was him asking her to accept the outside guidance of his handpicked vaccine advisors, sight unseen. He disputes that account. But of course, she was only in the job for a month. So it's been about a year since we had a permanent CDC director. Trust in CDC throughout COVID fell, but in the Trump administration has fallen even further. So she's got a lot to contend with there. She does come from a more traditional public health background. She was Surgeon General deputy in his first administration. She's got a public health background. We should also note, though, that there's another vote today on Sean Coffman, who has been nominated as Assistant Secretary for Preparedness and Response. And he has expressed some views perceived as anti-vaccine in the past, some in deleted social media posts. And Senator Bill Cassidy got pretty heated about that in the hearing. Take a look.
5: Why would you repeat those damn lies? Because that destroys trust. And we don't start getting back to where we trust unless people speak the truth.
6: Within that post, Senator Cassidy, I did say that I've always believed that vaccines are the gold standard of public health.
2: So we're going to see how Cassidy has grappled with that this morning in this vote just a few minutes away.
1: Yeah, I mean, and take it all the way back to he basically thinks that he was kind of like misled and lied to by Kennedy. And this is some of that's all kind of coming to fruition, why you can see Cassidy's frustration boiling over here. It's great to see you, Meg. Thank you so much. Let's see what happens with these votes. Also ahead for us, there's new video of the arrest of former Cowboys quarterback Tony Romo. What you're learning from what you see and hear here. And a police chase ends and a suspect clings. A police chase occurs. And part of it is the suspect is clinging to the side of a moving SUV. The story behind this whole thing next.

0: This is the sound of Lucy, staying on top of her spending. You see, even though she's buying a new pair of jeans, she knows that it fits within her monthly budget. Because Wells Fargo will send an alert if her balance drops below her set amount. Yep, nothing gets past Lucy. Or Wells Fargo, for that matter. However you make money work, Wells Fargo can work with that.
1: Wells Fargo Bank, N.A., member FDIC.

0: Anderson Cooper 360, weeknights at 8 on CNN.
1: While the overall economic data is showing softness in the market, a slowing down, the newest data on inflation, it shows that it fell a bit last month for the first time in 6 years. It comes as the president sees a record low approval rating on handling of the economy and even lower marks on inflation itself. CNN chief data analyst Harry Enten here with us to talk us through it. How bad are these numbers for the president when it comes specifically to inflation, which he very much ran on?
2: He very much ran on.
1: And won on.
2: Yeah. He won on inflation. He was trusted more in inflation than Kamala Harris. It's the key reason why he got a second term in office. Sarah, the numbers are laughably bad. They are laughably bad, but no one is laughing about these because just take a look here. Trump's net approval rating on inflation, our latest CNN poll that has been coming out over the last few days, the net approval minus disapproval, 50 points underwater. I looked back at every single poll before President Trump that asked about inflation and the approval rating of the president. There has never been a president before President Trump who had ratings this bad, at least 50 points underwater. That's an over 50-point shift from where we were before the election, where, of course, President Trump was more trusted on inflation than Kamala Harris, which is why he got a second term.
1: Honestly, that is an insane.
2: Have you seen down
1: 50 point anything?
2: No, only on gas prices, which, of course, is part of this equation, right? I mean, as I said, laughably bad. You just don't ever see numbers like this.
1: All right. So, when you give us a sense of why they're blaming Trump, it's kind of obvious.
2: But why? I mean, just take a look at the cost of living direction. On the cost of living, the country is on the wrong track, the right track. Look at this. 70% of Americans say we are on the wrong track when it comes to the cost of living. Even among Republicans, even among Donald Trump's own party that sticks with them through thick and thin, the plurality, 50% of Republicans say we're on the wrong track when it comes to the cost of living. Just 38% say the right track. No wonder that President Trump is putting up historic numbers in the wrong direction when it comes to inflation.
1: So what does this tell us about whether the prediction markets think that this is going to lead to an inflation hike by the Fed?
2: Okay, so I think there are two things that are going on here. I'm going to give you a little bit more information, and then we're going to do the Fed hike. Take a look here. I mean, just take a look when it comes to, you know, lowering prices. Trump's focused too little on lowering prices. We're talking about 78% of Americans overall don't think he's focused enough. No wonder his numbers are so low. Even among Republicans, it's 58%. It was just 48% where we were at the beginning of Trump's presidency. So among Republicans, we've crossed the 50% threshold. Overall, it was already 2 and 3. Now it's about 4 and 5. And of course, this is the key question, right? Will there in fact be a Fed hike when it comes to interest rates, which of course would be a sign that they think inflation is bad? The chance that the Fed raises interest rates in 2026, you know, you go back to February 28th, it was just a 13% chance. Look at where we are now this year, a 64% chance that the Fed does in fact raise those interest rates, which is a sign that they're worried about inflation, just like the American people are, at least according to the Kaiser prediction markets.
1: Yeah, he's being a little, the Fed chairman is being a little bit different from other Fed chairmen. He's a little mysterious.
2: A little vague, which is something I never am. And these numbers certainly are not. Minus 50 points. Historically bad. Laughably bad.
1: Truest thing said today that Harry Enten is never,
2: never
1: vague.
2: Never, ever, ever vague.
1: Never in his life.
2: Blank.
1: And that's true. You can
2: blunt,
1: put money on that.
2: Blunt.
1: All right. We'll be right back.
0: Set your DVR.

0: This is in Ohio. It might be one of the wildest ones we've seen in a long time. Police say a shoplifting suspect took off running after they pulled him over for a traffic stop. An officer tried to run after him, ended up stumbling. You see him there do a tumble, a quick roll, jumps up, but he still can't get to him. Then police say the suspect tried to carjack a woman, even breaking her windshield. But when the driver refused to stop, tried to keep going, he couldn't quite get inside. He ended up clinging to the side of this car as it drove down the highway. He eventually fell off, and yes, they finally got him. He was arrested. Unbelievably, nobody hurt in all of this. Kate?
1: Wow. The new CNN original series, Decades in Sports, takes a deep dive into the cultural shifts and major political movements that helped shape sports in America over the last 50 years. But we're also taking a look at how some of those incredible moments in sports have helped define our culture. Here's CNN's Omar Jimenez.
2: In New York City, the summer started with history. The New York Knicks bringing home an NBA championship for the first time in 53 years.
3: It's a love fest here. Everybody's wearing a Knick t-shirt, a hat. The word is connection.
4: Yeah, yeah.
3: And it's a beautiful thing. And I know people who don't live here think that's some BS. But this is straight up.
2: You can even feel it on the New York City subway. It's one of actor and superfan John Turturro's favorite places to be after a Knicks win.
5: It's like a small town. All of a sudden, you're like, I'm in this city that no one ever looks at each other, and everyone's talking to each other.
4: Yeah.
5: And that's the power of the beauty of sports. It's egalitarian, you know, and everybody can share that.
2: And this was just how the summer started. Enter the World Cup, lighting up stadiums across the country and living rooms, offices during work hours, and sports bars across the city. There were more than 100 free watch parties in every one of the five boroughs put on by the city. But of course, there can only be one winner. With Spanish fans storming the streets in victory, it caps off one of the most beautiful eras in New York sports history. But it represents a feeling that transcends anything that could happen on a court or on the pitch. Turturro puts it like this.
5: It's like when the Yankees were in the World Series in 2001. Even though they lost, they brought, you know, after 9/11, they brought the city back to life.
4: Yeah.
5: Because you could focus on something for a couple hours.
4: Yeah.
5: And that's irreplaceable. It's one of the joys of being alive.
2: A joy captured in a matter of weeks in New York City, but remembered by those who experienced it for a lifetime, myself among them. Omar Jimenez, CNN, New York.
6: This is New York City.
1: 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Thank you so much for joining us. 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
1: Up next, a family vacation turns into a nightmare.
2: That's when I seen the body of a female lying face down in the water.
1: And possible clues provide more questions than answers.
3: Either it was an accident, someone caused her death, or she killed herself.
1: Experts can't seem to agree on exactly what happened.
4: There is not one single eyewitness to anything. There are no confessions. There are no fingerprints.
1: Until groundbreaking science discovers the truth.
5: Method, opportunity, motive, and last person to see them alive. Classic reasons for murder.
1: Every year, the Unger family spent their vacation on the western shore of Lake Michigan in a place called Watervale.
3: It's almost a sanctuary for them to go somewhere else in the state where they can just forget about the rest of the world and reconnect with themselves and their families and their loved ones.
1: Florence worked as a bank loan officer. Her husband, Mark, a mortgage broker, was also a well-known radio personality.
3: Mark Unger had a sports radio show and made him somewhat of a celebrity within his circle of friends.
1: Their vacation in 2003 was like most others. The Ungers checked into their cabin, had dinner, and Mark spent time with their two sons while Florence was outside for some fresh air.
6: Mark read a story to the boys, sang a song, put them to bed, kissed them goodnight, and came back out to the deck, and that Florence was not on the deck.
1: Mark assumed Florence went next door to their friend's cabin since their lights were on. Not wanting to leave the children alone, Mark went to bed. When he awoke just after dawn, Florence still wasn't there.
6: He called the resort owners at approximately 7:30 in the morning, asking them if they had seen Florence. They said they had not.
1: The resort owners went looking for her and found Florence's body in the lake and called 911.
7: There was a guest at Watervale who was an acquaintance of ours, and I believe it's suicide or a drowning.
8: What is her name?
7: Lowe Unger.
1: When police arrived, they noticed Florence's body was in the lake next to a boat launch. 12 feet above was the deck outside the Unger's cabin.
2: When I looked up, there was a deck railing from the boathouse, and I noticed the deck railing was broke and fractured out.
1: It looked as if Florence had been sitting on the railing and it gave way. Investigators measured the height of the railing and discovered that it was 10 inches below the state building code.
9: You look at that rail and it's low enough that you think if somebody had been sitting on it, they could lose their balance and fall over the edge. I know that I personally didn't want to sit on it.
1: The splintered railing led to suspicions it was structurally unsound.
3: They referred to it as a death trap and that it was an accident waiting to happen. A person could reasonably piece together someone fell through a railing, hit the ground, and ended up perhaps in the lake there.
1: Florence's body was transported to the medical examiner for an autopsy. The medical examiner found no drugs or alcohol in her system. He did find evidence of severe head trauma. But the cause of death wasn't the head trauma, it was drowning.
10: There was plenty of fluid, and that was the result of her active inhalation.
1: It's as if Florence had been sitting on the railing and it gave way. Investigators measured the height of the railing and discovered that it was 10 inches below the state building code.
9: You look at that rail and it's low enough that you think if somebody had been sitting on it, they could lose their balance and fall over the edge. I know that I personally didn't want to sit on it.
1: The splintered railing led to suspicions it was structurally unsound.
3: They referred to it as a death trap and that it was an accident waiting to happen. A person could reasonably piece together someone fell through a railing, hit the ground, and ended up perhaps in the lake there.
1: Florence's body was transported to the medical examiner for an autopsy. The medical examiner found no drugs or alcohol in her system. He did find evidence of severe head trauma. But the cause of death wasn't the head trauma, it was drowning.
10: There was plenty of fluid, and that was the result of her active inhalation of the water from the lake because she was submerged.
1: But what caused Florence to fall to her death? Was it suicide, an accident, or something more sinister?

0: This is the sound of Claire cooking dinner at home. And that's the sound of a fraud alert from Wells Fargo flagging a charge for a pricey restaurant in Paris. Considering Claire isn't in Paris right now, that seemed odd to the bank and to Claire. Two taps later, Claire says nope to the charge and Wells Fargo is on the case. However you make money work, Wells Fargo can work with that.
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3: This is Flo Unger, and she was a student from 1975 to 1978.
4: The tragic death of Florence Unger, the mother of two young children, was a shock to co-workers, friends, and family.
5: Unless you've lived through it, it's very difficult to explain. You feel like your head's going to explode. It's total and complete devastation. There's nothing like it. It's unimaginable.
4: Police at the scene had to consider every possibility.
6: Do you have a suicide? Do you have an accident? Or do you have a homicide?
4: Florence's family ruled out suicide as a possibility.
5: There's no way that she could have contemplated suicide for a number of reasons. Number one, she would never have left her children parentless.
4: An accident seemed like a distinct possibility. The railing on the deck outside the Unger's cabin was freshly broken. It looked as if she were sitting or leaning on it, and it gave way, causing her to fall to the boat launch below. But how did the body get into the water? Mark Unger hired a private independent forensic firm to find out why. They concluded that with Florence falling 12 feet from the deck, the momentum of the fall carried her forward from the point of impact.
7: They produced five different scenarios, computer animations that showed different ways that Florence could have possibly ended up in the water.
4: The forensic firm concluded that Florence's death was an accident. But the medical examiner completely disagreed.
8: Bodies do not bounce. That's number one. She would have been rendered unconscious upon contact. An unconscious person, unconscious individual, cannot just walk into the water.
4: And Dr. Dragovich noticed that the blood stain on the boat launch was nearly a foot in diameter.
9: For blood to go to that size, to the diameter that we're talking on the cement platform, the body would have had to bend there for a period of time.
4: To find out how long Florence would have laid there bleeding, Dr. Dragovich examined slides of her brain tissue. He focused on the neurons, a cellular communication system that controls movement, memory, and emotion. Dr. Dragovich discovered repair proteins in Florence's brain that were released after her head injury. This showed that Florence's brain was struggling to survive long after she hit her head and before she drowned. Dr. Dragovich estimated that Florence was lying on the cement for at least 90 minutes, possibly for as long as 2 hours before she was in the water. And there was other conflicting evidence. The blood stain on the boat launch and the broken railing above did not line up.
5: The trajectory of where she wound up on the deck was not in line with where the break in the railing occurred.
4: To see whether the deck railing was structurally unsound, analysts tested an unbroken section of the deck railing using what's called a load cell.
10: The load cell is more or less a scale. It's a series of springs and sensors, and it measures compression and tension.
4: Florence weighed 110 pounds. To simulate her sitting on the railing, analysts attached a bicycle seat to one end of the load cell. To the other end, they attached a T-bar, to which they applied 200 pounds of pressure. The railing didn't buckle or break.
10: Somebody from the lab made the comment, wow, 200 pounds. So we knew right then and there that any plan to paint the rail is rotting and dilapidated, weren't going to work.
4: It was beginning to look like the scene had been staged to look like an accident. It was a charge Florence's husband Mark adamantly denied.
11: People that knew Mark said Mark was not a killer. Mark would not do that. That he loved Flo, that he loved his family, that he would not do anything like that.
4: Mark had no criminal history. And his children said they heard nothing suspicious on the night of the incident, no argument or fight between their mother and father. Mark continued to maintain his wife's death was a tragic accident. But Florence's family believed this was murder and that Mark was her killer.
5: Method, opportunity, motive, no alibi, and last person to see them alive. Classic reasons for murder. He had them all.

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1: Mark and Florence Unger appeared to have an ideal marriage.
2: On the surface, they would appear to be the perfect couple, living in an affluent community with two beautiful children, a beautiful house. But to those who were in their inner circle, they knew that there were many, many problems.
1: Mark Unger's issues with drugs and gambling had cost him his job.
3: He was a pathological gambler. Mark was an alcoholic. He was a drug addict. And this was affecting his personality.
1: He spent as much as 6 months at a time in rehab.
2: Florence actually said at one point it almost seemed like rehabilitation had become his job.
1: Police also learned that Florence had filed for divorce 2 months before her death and had moved on to another relationship.
2: There was evidence of a relationship that Flo had become involved in, and this individual was a close friend of Mark's as well. So it was a difficult circumstance at best.
1: Investigators discovered that Florence had seen this man just a few days before her death, and that Mark might have known about it.
2: I believe on that deck that it's a very real possibility that something about Florence's relationship came out.
1: And now, yet another potential motive emerged. Florence had two life insurance policies with a combined value of $750,000, and Mark was the sole beneficiary.
2: There's no question that Flo was worth more dead to Mark than she was alive.
1: Even stranger, just 5 days before his wife's death, Mark had a run of bad luck at a local casino.
3: We understand that he lost about $7,000 shortly before the fateful trip. And I mean within days of that fateful trip.
1: And friends told investigators Florence didn't want to take the trip to the lake. In fact, she was afraid to go.
2: Flo's friends were all apprehensive. Several of her friends asked her, why are you doing this? Why are you going up there?
3: She did not want to go, but she was afraid to go, and she admitted that to a neighbor.
1: And if that weren't enough, the resort owner gave police even more evidence, also circumstantial. He said when he told Mark he had found Florence's body, Mark didn't ask him where it was.
4: The resort owner absolutely positively testified that he did not tell Mark where Florence was.
1: But Mark appeared to know exactly where to go.
4: Mark ran right to Florence's body lying in the water without being told where she was at and without being able to observe her from his vantage point.
1: To prove this, investigators placed a mannequin in the water exactly where Florence's body was found. Then an investigator with a video camera stood at the exact spot where the resort owner told Mark his wife was dead. In this videotape, it's clear the body can't be seen until the viewer is virtually on top of it.
5: He knew exactly where the body was at.
1: But none of this proved murder. In fact, investigators had no direct evidence linking Mark to Florence's death. That is, until they looked at Mark Unger's shoes and found a white smear.
4: The state police crime lab found a white speck of what they believe was paint.
1: Investigators sent Mark's shoe, along with six different paint samples collected from the resort, to forensic scientist Keith Lamont.
6: I received several known samples from various locations, from the vacation home and boathouse area.
1: He bombarded the sample with infrared light, which identifies the chemical makeup of the samples in ways that can then be measured.
6: Paint's composition basically consists of a solvent, which is the liquid, a pigment, which is the color, and a binder. And the binder, you can think of as glue.
1: Lamont found that the paint on Mark Unger's shoe was virtually identical to the paint on the railing and the post holding the railing.
6: The question paint sample from Mr. Unger's shoe was consistent chemically with the known paint from the rail.
1: To investigators, this pointed to only one logical conclusion.
2: We believe Mark kicked that railing, and the paint scuff on the shoe certainly would suggest that.
1: But was this enough to get a conviction?
7: Man, where are they taking us?

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2: Investigators knew two important details about the death of Florence Unger. First, tests showed a 110-pound woman sitting or leaning against the deck railing could not have caused it to splinter. Second, forensic tests identified repair proteins in Florence's brain, scientific proof that she lay bleeding on the cement boat launch for about 90 minutes before she drowned in the lake. This made forensic history. It was the first time immunohistochemistry was used in a criminal case. 7 months after Florence's death, Mark Unger was charged with first-degree murder.
3: There's no question, if you look at the evidence in its totality, that Mark Unger made a calculated decision to take another person's life.
2: His lawyer said there was no case against him.
4: There is not one single eyewitness to anything. There are no confessions. There are no fingerprints.
2: Prosecutors believe Mark hoped to salvage their marriage, but they think Florence said no. Mark became violent and pushed her over the railing. She hit her head on the boat launch 12 feet below. The evidence indicates she lay there bleeding for at least 90 minutes. Mark went back to their cabin and put the boys to bed. When he returned to the boat launch, he was probably surprised to learn that Florence was still alive. So he pushed her into the lake, where she drowned. But he didn't realize the size of the blood stain on the boat launch and the repair neurons in Florence's brain. Both told a story. In an attempt to make it look like an accident, Mark kicked the railing with his right foot, transferring paint to the tip of his shoe. And where he kicked the railing was inconsistent with the location of the body.
5: He had every opportunity to call for help. He never did. He let her lay there. And after thinking about what to do after some time, he premeditated it, went back and put her in the water and let her drown.
2: 3 years after Florence's death, Mark Unger was convicted of first-degree murder and sentenced to life without parole.
6: His head snapped back when the verdict was read. He was shocked at the verdict. He anticipated going home that day.
7: I was wrongfully convicted of this crime. I am innocent.
2: Florence's parents say her death should never have happened.
6: While my daughter's death was a tragic and unnecessary event, I think there's a lesson to be learned from it. And that is that a woman who is going through a divorce should avoid contact with her estranged husband unless it's absolutely necessary, and then with witnesses present. And even though it might be contrary to the advice of her lawyer, and even if there's no history of mental or physical abuse. Divorce is a very volatile situation, and it is better to err on the side of caution, because even casual contact could result in a dangerous or life-threatening event.
2: Florence's parents are raising her children and keep a small garden in her memory, although the grief is permanent.
8: I miss her every single minute of every single day. And I hope he thinks about what he's done for the rest of his miserable life.
2: Mark Unger almost got away with murder. Only scientific analysis of brain tissue and his shoes ensured he didn't.
6: How he could think that he was going to get away with it, I can't imagine.
9: Being able to establish that Florence was alive for an extended period of time before she was placed in the water was crucial, very important.
5: It was a great, reminder that, things aren't always as what they seem. They're not always what people try to portray them to be.
2: Up next, it looked like a joyride, but it was something much worse.
10: She was going to jump out of the back of the truck while it was moving.
11: We just thought it was a crazy drunk person, just partying.
2: The evidence suggests foul play.
10: All we knew is that there was a woman who was in distress in this truck.
2: But was this an accident or murder?
12: His story was inconsistent with reality.
2: The bullpen bar in the Northern California town of Guerneville was becoming a hangout for 32-year-old Michelle Johnson. The one-time aspiring model had fallen on tough times. After the breakup of her 10-year marriage, Michelle and her two young children were forced to live with her parents. And that wasn't working out.
13: There was some strain between Michelle and her mom and the stepfather, Paul. They didn't see eye to eye on a lot of things.
2: So Michelle moved out and got her own apartment. To celebrate, Michelle went to the bullpen bar where she was supposed to meet her friends. Michelle stayed for about 25 minutes, talked briefly to some bar patrons, and had three drinks.
13: We could see that she seemed to be acting appropriately. She seemed to be having a good time.
2: Then she left by herself at 12:54 a.m. Michelle's friends, who were in Michelle's apartment building, left to meet her at the bar. But as they walked outside, they saw something unusual. It was a red pickup truck with a woman in the back of the truck flailing her arms.
10: All we knew is that there was a woman who was in distress in this truck.
2: Michelle's friends went to the bar, learned that Michelle had already left, and went back to Michelle's apartment. That's when they saw the red truck again, this time with no one in the back. Further down the road, they found Michelle's jacket, some jewelry, a blood stain, and a tooth.
10: There was a watch found that had been broken and had stopped at like 1:24 in the morning, which matched up with the witness statements that they saw this lady screaming in the back of the truck sometime shortly after 1 o'clock.
11: We're hoping for the best, but I mean, when you hear something like that, then you can't help but think the worst.
2: Her friends now wondered whether it might have been Michelle in the back of that truck.
11: Straddling the tailgate, flailing her arms, like screaming. And at the time, we just thought it was a crazy drunk person, partying.
10: She was trying to get out of the truck, to the point of she was going to jump out of the back of the truck while it was moving.
2: Unfortunately, Michelle's friends couldn't remember anything about the truck except that it was red. Police canvassed area hospitals. No one matching Michelle's description had been admitted. Law enforcement volunteers and family members searched the area looking for Michelle, but were unsuccessful.
14: As time progressed and we realized that we weren't finding her, she wasn't showing up at the hospitals, that this was more likely a kidnapping scenario.
2: Tests showed the blood on the highway was the same blood type as Michelle's, but DNA testing would take several weeks.
15: There was a pool of blood, and leading away from that pool of blood were drag marks in blood, which indicates that whoever was bleeding was drug away.
14: We got an opinion that if she didn't get immediate medical attention based on what we saw at the crime scene, that she was probably going to die.
2: Now, it was a race against time, and police soon found a likely suspect very close to home.

0: event starts Sunday at 9 on TNT.
1: My sister was very bright and bubbly and lit up a room when she walked in it. She was always smiling. She always wanted to be friends with everyone, be around everyone, make everyone happy.
2: As police searched for Michelle Johnson, they worked under the theory that she'd been kidnapped. Michelle's friends told police they saw a red truck drive by with a woman in the back, and they now assumed it was Michelle.
3: It never ceases to amaze me when you get a car and a description and a color, and then you start looking for it and you realize, wow, they're everywhere.
2: But one was close by. Michelle's stepfather, Paul Doyle, often drove a red truck.
1: One of Paul's friends had a red truck, so they came to talk to Paul about his friend and about him and about where they were that night.
2: The owner of the truck, Sean Phillips, told police that Paul often used his truck and that he had his own set of keys. And Paul had a possible motive. Michelle's mother had once taken out a restraining order against him. Michelle hated him, and she wasn't shy about letting him know it.
4: We knew that there were some type of dynamics, you know, some negativity involved in the relationship between Michelle and Paul.
2: During his interrogation, Paul told investigators something they found strange. He said he was shopping at a supermarket near the bullpen bar the night Michelle went missing and that he'd seen her.
5: He said that he was with Michelle's mom at about midnight, 12:30, and they actually saw Michelle walking through the parking lot, and because of the strained relationship, they didn't make contact with her or try to talk to her.
2: This took place less than an hour before her leather jacket and tooth were found on the side of the road.
5: Paul could have drop mom off and come back to do something to her. Any number of things could have happened.
2: Paul denied any involvement and passed a polygraph. The owner of the truck, Sean Phillips, also had an alibi for the night of Michelle's disappearance. He was 70 miles away in San Francisco.
5: We were later able to identify him in some surveillance footage down there in the city at the time of the murder.
2: After 4 days of searching, police found Michelle's nude body in a nearby river, covered in mud.
6: She had extensive blunt force injury of the head. It was both external bruises and abrasions and internal bleeding around the brain and within the brain. She also had a number of fractures involving the jaws, both the upper jaw and the lower jaw.
2: Despite the severe head trauma, the autopsy showed it was not the cause of death.
6: It was multiple blunt force injuries of the head, complicated by drowning. She had been placed in the water still living.
2: Strangest of all, Michelle's killer had cut off almost all her hair.
3: It was pretty hacked. When you see her in the surveillance video in the bar, she had beautiful waist-length hair, and when we found her, it had been essentially hacked off.
2: This raised disturbing possibilities about the killer and his motivations.
6: People, especially men that kill women, have been known to do that to retain a souvenir, for example.
2: That type of behavior is often exhibited by serial killers. If that were the case, there was no connection between Michelle and her killer.

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0: During Michelle Johnson's autopsy, the medical examiner discovered something else that could have been a factor in her death.
1: She had substantial amounts of both alcohol and methamphetamine in her system. She had substantial enough amounts so that if she had been found, say, deceased in her apartment with no injury, then those would have been considered the cause of death.
0: But Michelle was murdered before the drugs could kill her. She'd been savagely beaten, and her tooth and blood on Highway 116 made it clear. Her killer hit her at least once while she was on or near the highway.
2: She'd suffered severe trauma to her face. This was no vehicular manslaughter case at all.
3: I found no evidence of sexual assault. I was looking for semen, spermatozoa, foreign hair, foreign fibers. I found nothing.
0: Shortly after Michelle Johnson's body was found, police checked the motor vehicle records of people living in the immediate area. They were looking for any males who drove a red pickup truck. Besides Michelle's stepfather, who had use of a friend's red truck, there was another man, Luke Hassler, whose apartment was within walking distance of where Michelle's body was found.
4: Detectives went to his house to talk to him.
0: There had been filed by a former girlfriend 2 years earlier. But what stood out most to police was his membership in a private club called the Odd Fellows Club. It was only a block away from the bullpen bar, and he was there the night of Michelle's murder.
2: One of the witnesses said he left about 12:30, quarter to midnight. They saw him walk across the street to the bullpen bar to get his truck.
0: This was about the same time Michelle left the bullpen bar. Investigators asked managers at the Odd Fellows Club if they remembered anything unusual about that night or about Luke Hassler.
2: They said that Mr. Hassler was very intoxicated. He'd done some things that people had characterized as being strange. He was on purpose spilling his drink. And then when the waitresses would come over to mop up the floor, that he was peering down their tops.
0: Hassler was shown Michelle's picture. He said he didn't know who she was, and he'd never seen her. Investigators looked in the bed of Hassler's truck and could find no blood, although it looked like someone had recently washed it. So investigators concocted a ruse just to see how Hassler would react.
5: Another detective took a napkin and a little...
0: was his membership in a private club called the Odd Fellows Club. It was only a block away from the bullpen bar, and he was there the night of Michelle's murder.
2: One of the witnesses said he left about 12:30, quarter to midnight. They saw him walk across the street to the bullpen bar to get his truck.
0: This was about the same time Michelle left the bullpen bar. Investigators asked managers at the Odd Fellows Club if they remembered anything unusual about that night or about Luke Hassler.
2: They said that Mr. Hassler was very intoxicated. He'd done some things that people had characterized as being strange. He was on purpose spilling his drink. And then when the waitresses would come over to mop up the floor, that he was peering down their tops.
0: Hassler was shown Michelle's picture. He said he didn't know who she was, and he'd never seen her. Investigators looked in the bed of Hassler's truck and could find no blood, although it looked like someone had recently washed it. So investigators concocted a ruse just to see how Hassler would react.
5: Another detective took a napkin and a little bottle of water and kind of rubbed it along the back of the truck bed, kind of simulating a DNA test.
0: At the time, Hassler showed no reaction. But later, he called friends to express his concerns.
5: He started making a few phone calls to his girlfriend and two other friends at that point and mentioned at one of the conversations, you know, hey, they took a swab out of the back of my truck. So that really is what I think kind of spun him out at that point.
0: This was hardly enough, even for a search warrant. But then police got a call from a woman who refused to identify herself.
2: She was very distraught. She only could tell me that she knew that Luke, a person that she knew as Luke Hassler, was involved She just had a feeling this person was involved in the crime.
0: The woman wouldn't say how she knew this man or why she suspected he was involved in Michelle Johnson's murder.
2: So that was kind of the breaking point of the case, is we knew that Luke was involved.
0: Police, with nothing to lose, told Hassler about the call. And now, he changed his story.
4: Luke's story was that he had accidentally hit her in his truck, that she was in the middle of the road when he came around a corner or something.
0: Hassler said he put Michelle in the back of his truck to take her to the hospital. But Michelle regained consciousness and fled when he stopped at a traffic light.
4: Luke said she then jumped out the back of the truck, and that was the last he knew.
0: This story was consistent with the eyewitness accounts. They claimed they saw someone who looked like Michelle in the back of his truck, but later she was gone.
4: Luke's story could have made sense. I hit someone in a car and there's blood, and that stuff's pretty normal.
0: But investigators needed more evidence if they were going to bring Luke Hassler to justice.
6: That is treachery.
7: This is the sound of Claire cooking dinner at home. And that's the sound of a fraud alert from Wells Fargo flagging a charge for a pricey restaurant in Paris. Considering Claire isn't in Paris right now, that seemed odd to the bank and to Claire. Two taps later, Claire says nope to the charge and Wells Fargo is on the case. However you make money work, Wells Fargo can work with that.
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1: There were lots of unanswered questions about what happened to Michelle Johnson. Luke Hassler said he'd accidentally hit her with his truck. But the autopsy didn't support his story.
2: One would expect to find fractures. Fractures of the arms, legs, maybe pelvis. She had none of those. The second type of injury would be abrasion. A convenient term for that is road rash. Think about friction as somebody simply slides down the road unprotected. She had no abrasion.
3: The massive amount of injury that could occur when you're hit by a vehicle is totally different than what we see here.
1: Michelle's autopsy did show a massive blow to the mouth, either with a fist or some foreign object. But Hassler had no marks on his hands. With a warrant, investigators searched inside Hassler's house, but found no traces of blood, no traces of Michelle's hair or her clothing. They also searched inside his truck.
4: We spent essentially 3 days ripping the inside of that truck out to look at it more closely, to try to find any kind of forensic evidence we could to tie Michelle with being in that truck.
1: It was beginning to look like either Michelle was never inside Hassler's truck, or Hassler had washed the truck so well that there was no forensic evidence. But investigators kept looking, and after several days, found something significant. A tiny stain on the bottom of the seatbelt buckle, almost invisible to the naked eye. Tests showed it was human blood. They also found blood on another item under the front seat.
3: On the jumper cables, this was a set of 12-foot long jumper cables. I found traces of blood along the entire length of the jumper cables, including the clamps on the end.
1: DNA tests identified where the blood came from.
5: All genetic markers that we tested for the evidence samples, the blood samples from the car, and from Michelle Johnson all matched.
1: This left only one explanation. Michelle was inside Hassler's truck and bleeding.
6: It totally contradicted Luke's story. She was inside the truck with Luke, and that it was her in Luke's truck. And he had said that he only put her in the back of the truck.
1: Police believe Michelle, high on methamphetamine and legally drunk, was walking home from the bullpen bar. Luke Hassler, also drunk, was driving home at the exact same time and saw her. It appears he stopped his truck and probably made a sexual proposition. An altercation ensued. Hassler, who outweighed Michelle by more than 100 pounds, simply threw her in the back of the truck and took off. A few minutes later, Michelle's friends saw her in the back of the truck, although they didn't recognize her. 2 miles down the road, Hassler stopped the truck and got out. Michelle jumped out of the truck bed and, preparing for a fight, tore off her jacket. But she was no match for Hassler. He hit her in the mouth, knocked her tooth out, and she lost consciousness. He bundled her into the front seat, where she bled over the seatbelt, the floorboards, and the jumper cables. Hassler then made a U-turn and headed to his house. On his way there, Michelle's friends saw Hassler's truck again, but this time, Michelle was in the cab of the truck and they didn't see her. In an attempt to conceal her identity, Hassler stripped off her clothes, cut off her hair, and then threw her into the river, where she drowned. The next day, Hassler washed the truck both inside and out, but still left some crucial evidence behind.
7: I keep re-seeing that image in my head of her going down screaming and us not realizing it was even her. You know, that was when she was alive. We could have done something then, and, you know, but we didn't know.
1: At his trial, Hassler again changed his story. He said he was so drunk he might have put Michelle inside his truck. He also explained why he cut her hair.
4: Mr. Hassler said at his trial that the reason he cut off

0: Michelle's hair was because he vomited in it and he didn't want his DNA to be detected on her body.
1: But the jury didn't believe Michelle's death was an accident, and Luke Hassler was convicted of first-degree murder and sentenced to life without the possibility of parole. His version of what happened almost seemed plausible until the evidence showed it was all a lie.
2: A lot of people are either killed or seriously injured in car accidents, so there's a lot of data about what type of injuries those cause. Those were nowhere like Michelle's injuries. So the medical examiner's report was critical to say, no, this was not a car accident.
3: We knew they had him, but without evidence, they couldn't have put him away. They couldn't have found him guilty.
4: A lot of what forensics does is to corroborate or disprove stories. We answer questions by looking at physical evidence, and we're able to say that story fits or that story doesn't fit with what we're seeing here.
5: The forensic evidence gave us a cause of death, and it also told us some things that couldn't have happened. The defendant, on the other hand, insisted on an injury pattern that was not reflected on the body. And his story was inconsistent with reality, so that made it pretty straightforward.
1: Up next, a home invasion and murder.
6: The injuries that she sustained are unimaginable.
7: It was what they call a signature killing.
1: Was a family member involved?
6: Allegations of mafia involvement.
8: The relative is Frankie the fireman, Porco.
1: The press says the police can't solve it.
8: Every day on the news, talking about they've botched this investigation, they can't do anything right.
1: But the police are one step ahead of the press and the killer. Working for the Supreme Court of New York State is a prestigious job. For 52-year-old Peter Porco, a clerk for an appeals judge, it was the perfect way to end his legal career. Until one day, everything changed.
6: It started off as any other day until Peter Porco didn't show up for work. And people began to get worried because that wasn't like him.
1: A court officer went to the Porcos' home and immediately saw signs of trouble.
7: He walked up to the front of the house, and in the door, he saw a key by itself in the door lock. The door was ajar.
6: He looks down, and he sees on the cement steps some drops of blood.
1: Inside was a bloodbath.
7: He looked over to his right, and he saw a body laying there, whom he recognized as Peter Porco.
1: Peter Porco had been bludgeoned to death.
6: It was a scene of shocking horror. Something that most people who saw it find it difficult to talk about.
1: Upstairs in the master bedroom was his wife, Joan, who was still alive, but just barely. A 3-foot axe was next to her.
8: To give oxygen, they're supposed to put a bag over her mouth, and they couldn't figure out where her mouth was.
1: Joan was rushed to the hospital, her life hanging in the balance. Blood spatter analysis showed that Joan Porco was struck 3 times in the head with the axe while sleeping. Peter Porco had been struck 16 times in the head. But why was Peter's body found downstairs? Apparently, sometime after the attack, Peter regained consciousness and started to go about his morning tasks.
8: He had actually pulled on some clothes over the top of some wounds and began walking around the house.
1: That's because the top part of Peter's brain, the neocortex, which controls higher functions like thought, language, and reasoning, was severely damaged in the attack. The autopsy revealed his paleocortex underneath was intact. This controls his primal instincts and second nature habits. This explains why he got up, went downstairs, made breakfast, performed the same tasks he did each and every morning, unaware he was mortally wounded. The blood evidence shows he even went out to get the morning newspaper and that the front door locked behind him. He used the house key hidden in the flower pot to open it. Then lost consciousness due to blood loss and died. Before Joan Porco went into surgery, An alert investigator who was also a friend of the family asked Joan a key question while she was still conscious.
7: I said to her, "Can you hear me?" And she shook her head visibly up and down in the yes notion that she could.
1: The officer asked her if she knew who attacked her.
7: She shook her head again in the yes notion up and down. I asked her, "Did Christopher do this to you?" And she clearly again nodded her head up and down, yes.
1: Christopher was her 21-year-old son.

0: The medical examiner concluded that Peter Porco was the intended target of the brutal axe attack in his home, since he was struck 16 times in the head. Joan was hit 3 times. Nothing was missing from the Porcos' home either, which pointed to only one conclusion.
1: Leads them to believe that maybe this is someone who was angry with someone in the family, that there was something more to this.
0: Peter and Joan Porco had 2 children. 23-year-old Jonathan was a lieutenant in the U.S. Navy serving on a nuclear submarine hundreds of miles away. 21-year-old Christopher attended the University of Rochester, a 3-hour drive away. Both had alibis for the night of the attack. But why did Joan Porco tell police her son Christopher was responsible?
2: Your mother is communicating. She's saying you were there at the house. I don't know why she would say that. She knows what happened. I hope she does. I was not there.
1: He was cooperating. He let them take a DNA sample. He let them look at his body to make sure that there weren't marks or signs of a struggle, like bruises.
0: 3 weeks after the attack, Joan Porco regained consciousness.
3: Everybody was very surprised. It was a miracle. She obviously had a strong will to live, and the doctors just did an amazing job.
0: And Joan now told police that Christopher had nothing to do with the attack.
3: She said, "It couldn't have been Christopher. Leave my son alone."
0: Joan also made a public statement supporting her son.
4: I am absolutely positive that my son was in no way involved in this heinous crime. I implore the district attorney's office to leave my son alone and to search for Peter's real killer.
0: And the forensic evidence, or lack of it, corroborated Christopher's story. Investigators found nothing in Christopher's Jeep.
5: The yellow Jeep was searched for blood and or bloody clothing, any type of blood transfer whatsoever, which would be indicative of the attack. There was no blood located in the vehicle whatsoever.
0: Police also found no evidence that Christopher had been on the highway between his school and his home.
1: There was no recording of his Easy Pass going through the tolls that night.
0: Forensic analysts found no fingerprints or blood other than the victim's on the axe. Then, police learned that Peter Porco had once received a death threat. It was from a man who lost custody of his children in a case before the New York State Supreme Court. The man had vowed revenge.
1: The man told him he was going to get a gun and he was going to come and kill the judge and Peter Porco.
0: But that man had an alibi for the night of the murder. Then there was an anonymous letter sent to the local newspaper from someone claiming to be Peter Porco's killer.
6: Peter Porco was not even a challenge. Once I got inside, I repeatedly hit him in the head and neck with a small axe I brought with me. I ignored all his pleading screams. Also, I beat Joan Porco, but unfortunately, she survived.
0: The writer took credit for another local murder and warned he'd kill again.
6: If you ever want to find me, you might want to stop going after easy suspects. Show me some respect I deserve. Catch me if you can.
0: Police found no fingerprints on the letter, and they needed to find out who wrote it.

0: series premieres Sunday at 8 on Discovery.
1: While searching for the person responsible for the brutal axe attack, investigators first try to uncover the motive.
2: We don't have axe murderers here. It was just an alarming, tremendously alarming case.
1: Police learned that Peter Porco had a relative in organized crime who'd been in trouble with the law.
3: The relative is Frank Porco, known as Frankie the Fireman Porco.
1: Frankie Porco was serving time in federal prison for loan sharking. There were rumors that Frankie Porco would turn state's evidence and provide information in return for a lighter sentence.
2: It was what they call the signature killing, you know, that the mob would do. And it was the fireman's act because it was retaliation for Frankie the fireman.
1: But a background check on Frankie the fireman cast doubt on this theory.
3: He was in prison because he wasn't a snitch. You know, he had been made offers to cooperate with the authorities to avoid prison, and he didn't. So he ended up in prison.
1: Then investigators learned that Peter and Joan Porco had life insurance policies totaling $1 million. Investigators also learned that Christopher Porco asked for investment advice before the murder.
3: Christopher had gone to a financial counselor and asked him to write up a portfolio for him. He had told him he was receiving millions of dollars from a relative.
1: And before his father's death, Christopher emailed him asking for all sorts of personal financial information.
4: Yo, Pops, if I could have you and Mom's social security numbers and your New York State driver's license numbers, I need them for paperwork related to financial info for next semester. Hope you're having a good day. Love, Chris.
1: Then investigators checked the code numbers used to deactivate the Porco's home security system on the night of the attack. The security system's computer showed that whoever deactivated the alarm and presumably cut the phone lines was someone known by the family.
3: The alarm had been disarmed at approximately 2 o'clock in the morning. So this was the master code that was used, which was the code the family had, as well as possibly one or two other people.
1: So despite Joan Porco's claim that her son Christopher wasn't responsible for the attack, investigators took a fresh look at where he was on the night of the crime. Christopher claimed he was in his dorm room 220 miles away. Investigators obtained security video from the University of Rochester campus and from all the major highways and toll booths in between the Porco's home and the campus. They screened all of it, looking for Christopher's yellow Jeep.
5: The average person is videotaped 18 to 22 times a day. So there's a tremendous amount of media that's available to law enforcement.
1: At 10:30 p.m., they saw a yellow Jeep leaving the university campus. The security alarm at the Porco's home was deactivated a little more than 3.5 hours later at 2:14 a.m. The Porco's phone line was cut at 4:59 a.m., and the same yellow Jeep returned to the campus 3.5 hours later at 8:30 in the morning. The timeline fit perfectly. But was this Christopher's Jeep?
6: There are actually more yellow Jeeps than you might imagine. In the state of New York, there are thousands of yellow Jeeps.
1: Video analyst James Kennedy ran the security camera images through a computer filter. Kennedy found specific details on the Jeep, like mud on the passenger's side door. The passenger side window had a torn parking sticker, and there was a political sticker on the back tire cover. Those were compared to photographs of Christopher's Jeep taken by police the day of the murder.
5: We were able to conclude that it was, in fact, the suspect's Jeep.
1: Unfortunately, the photographic analysis couldn't identify who was driving. Was it Christopher or someone else?
7: The world needs to be protected from magic.

0: Strong Relief. Advil. That's real strength.
1: Through forensic analysis, investigators now knew that Christopher Porco's Jeep left the University of Rochester 4 hours before the axe attack on his parents and returned to the campus 10 hours later.
2: It was possible for him to get down to Albany, do what happened at the house, and then make it back up to the campus in the morning.
3: For him to make it in that time, he would have had to use the New York State Thruway.
1: But investigators had no proof that Christopher Porco's Jeep was on the Thruway that night, or if it was Christopher who was driving.
3: There were no E-ZPass records of Christopher coming home that night.
1: But investigators found Christopher's E-ZPass tag on the floor of his Jeep on the morning of the attack.
2: They tell me if you take it off the windshield and you get it down on the floor and put it away somewhere, it won't register.
1: Was it possible Christopher paid the highway tolls with cash to avoid leaving a trail?
4: I don't believe that those lanes are surveilled with video cameras.
1: Investigators asked the toll collectors if they recalled seeing a yellow Jeep that night. One toll collector said she remembered a yellow Jeep driving through right before quitting time around 11 p.m., but she couldn't remember anything about the driver.
2: When they hand you the ticket, it's stamped. It's got the time on it.
1: Only a dozen cars went through that toll booth around that time. Investigators sent those 12 toll tickets to the forensic lab for testing.
5: What we were looking for were any kind of skin cells. If your hands are sweaty and you touch a toll ticket, there's a possibility that DNA sources such as epithelial cells may be transferred onto these toll tickets.
1: Scientists found skin cells on several tickets. They performed mitochondrial DNA testing on those skin cells and compared those DNA profiles to Christopher Porco's DNA profile. One ticket contained Christopher Porco's DNA. Prosecutors believe the motive was money. Investigators found evidence that Christopher had forged his parents' signatures on bank loan documents and borrowed $31,000 without their permission. They also found evidence that Peter and Joan Porco knew about the forgery.
6: Chris, I want you to know that if you abuse my credit again, I will be forced to file forgery affidavits in order to disclaim liability.
1: Christopher was not only spending huge sums of money on luxury items like his Jeep, but he was also failing his college courses.
3: His world was crumbling around him. A world he had created, a persona he had created, a lifestyle he had created, and he had to do something to try to salvage it.
1: Prosecutors believe Christopher was desperate for money after his father had cut off his funds. So Christopher chose to murder his parents for their life insurance money. Surveillance video shows Christopher left his college campus around 10:30. He removed the E-ZPass tag from his car because he knew this would leave a trail of his movements. So he paid cash for the tolls and left his DNA on a ticket. He entered his parents' home a little after 2 a.m. and deactivated the security system with a code known only to family members. Prosecutors say Christopher used an axe to attack his parents. He struck his father 16 times and his mother 3 times and left them both for dead. Christopher smashed the security system panel, thinking this would destroy the evidence that he used the master code. But that information was stored elsewhere. He cut the phone lines into the house at 4:59, then drove back to the campus in full view of the cameras at 8:30 a.m. Perhaps the most unsettling aspect of the case was that Peter Porco regained consciousness and walked through the house after the attack, even going outside for the morning paper before he died in the foyer. There still remain unanswered questions.
7: I think one of the main questions that we just don't have the answer to is, where are the bloody clothes?
1: And why did Joan Porco implicate Christopher on the morning of the attack, but had no recollection of it following surgery?
3: It's not uncommon when you have a head injury to lose memory in the time surrounding the event.
1: A year after the attack, Christopher Porco went on trial for the murder of his father and the attempted murder of his mother. With her face surgically repaired, Joan Porco stood by her son during the entire trial, steadfastly maintaining his innocence.
3: It was going to take a lot to convince a jury, ultimately, that the kid in front of them could have taken an axe to his parents.
1: But the evidence was simply overwhelming. The jury found Christopher Porco guilty, and he was sentenced to a minimum of 50 years in prison.
8: We really wanted to find something that made him innocent, you know, and that we could say that, no, the prosecution's evidence just doesn't add up, it doesn't match up. He didn't do this to his parents, thank God. But we didn't find that. That's not how we found our verdict.
1: To this day, his mother believes he's innocent.
7: I spoke with her immediately after that verdict. She was stunned and shocked, and that's all she really had to say at that point. She hasn't really spoken with anyone since.
3: I've never seen a case like this before this, and I hope to never see a case like this after this.

0: Up next, the secret life of a call girl. Often a very dangerous profession.
1: They found a female face down, didn't appear to have any signs of life.
2: She would be a natural target because she would usually have significant amounts of cash on her person.
0: The evidence points to one man.
3: Looks like Rambo, acts like Rambo, and dresses like Rambo. It may be Rambo.
0: Until one tiny clue turns the case around. It was after midnight on a chilly March evening when Virginia Russell was driving home from a party with her boyfriend, Rodney Hartman. The couple had been dating for 3 years and were talking about getting married. But on this night, tragedy struck.
4: She was thrown from the car. The car flipped like 8 times, and they were both ejected from the car.
0: When an ambulance arrived, they pronounced Rodney Hartman dead at the scene. Virginia was rushed to the hospital. For 48 hours, Virginia hovered between life and death, but she survived. Toxicology tests showed Virginia had a blood alcohol level of 0.16, almost twice the legal limit.
4: They had charged her with the felony DUI.
0: Virginia was convicted and sentenced to 6 years in prison for vehicular homicide.
4: It was hard enough that she had lost somebody in her life, and then to be doing time for it and be taken away from her family again. I mean, it was a very difficult time for Virginia.
0: When Virginia was released from prison, she told her family she found work cleaning houses. One evening, while spending time with her family, Virginia got a message on her pager at 8:54 p.m.
5: Yeah, I can do that.
4: We asked her where she was going, and she tells us that she has to go clean a house for an individual. We said our goodbyes and hugged her and told her we loved her. And she told us as well. And that was the last time.
0: Early the next morning, a man walking his dog found a woman's body near an athletic field in Rosewood, South Carolina. The victim had been shot 3 times, execution style, in the head. 2 shell casings were found nearby. Fingerprints identified the victim as Virginia Russell.
4: Pretty shocking, absolutely. She hadn't been out 2 months when this incident happened.
0: She was missing her right shoe. There was no dirt or debris on her foot, but her stockings were ripped, and she had scrapes on her knees. The missing shell casing indicated Virginia may have been shot once in another location and then dragged to where she was shot 2 more times.
3: There's obviously more to this homicide than just this one particular location where the body was found.
0: Police found 2 empty beer bottles 20 feet from Virginia's body. No one was sure if they were connected to the murder. They also found a single hair on Virginia's body.
1: As we do at all crime scenes, we collected everything that we could possibly collect.
0: There was no sign of sexual assault, but 2 purses were found near the body.
3: There weren't but $2 in change in the purses, so investigators believe that part of the motive may have been robbery.
0: A background check stunned Virginia's family. Her real profession wasn't cleaning houses. She was a call girl.
4: It was a total shock. But then again, I guess Virginia had to do what she needed to do because it was very difficult for her to find work because of her background.
0: As the family coped with the tragedy, investigators were forced to deal with a problem of their own. Virginia's profession meant a large list of potential suspects.

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0: Investigators found Virginia Russell's car in an abandoned parking lot 2 miles from the location of her body. There was a single shell casing inside.
1: Obviously, she was initially shot in the vehicle. You could see the blood spatter that went throughout the car, consistent with her having been shot in the head.
0: On the passenger floorboard, spattered with blood, was a potential clue.
2: We found a six-pack of Michelob beer that the carton was still there, but it had one bottle, full bottle, still left in the carton.
0: This was the same brand of beer as the two beer bottles found near Virginia's body. Blood inside the door confirmed Virginia had been dragged from the car. Her missing shoe was on the driver's side floorboard. In a search for Virginia's killer, investigators wanted to know who had paged her on the night of her death. The call was traced to this apartment, rented by 27-year-old Justin Bullard, who owned an aquarium cleaning business. Justin Bullard denied any involvement in the murder and said he never met Virginia. He had no criminal history.
2: Mr. Bullard's alibi was he was at home alone. And the problem with that was him being home alone and no one else to corroborate him being there at the time.
0: With a search warrant, investigators found a wealth of evidence inside his apartment.
2: We find in his apartment a 380 caliber pistol.
0: The pistol registered to Justin Bullard was apparently the same caliber as the gun used in Virginia's murder. And investigators found something else.
3: There are several pages ripped out of the phone book, and each of those pages relate to escort services and phone numbers for escort services.
0: On a pair of Bullard's boots, analysts noticed some slight discoloration. The boots were examined under a microscope. They were stained with what appeared to be high-impact blood spatter.
4: High-impact spatter might be invisible. If the surface that it's deposited on is absorbent or dark in color, it's very likely that it would be very difficult to simply visualize it.
0: DNA tests on the bloody boots tied them to Virginia's murder.
4: The swabs were subjected to PCR testing, and the results came back consistent with the victim.
3: Whoever was wearing those boots was probably in contact with the victim at the time she was murdered.
0: Next, investigators tested Bullard's handgun.
5: The firearm that was submitted to me was a Russian-manufactured Makarov semi-automatic pistol, chambered to fire 380 auto-caliber ammunition.
0: Shell casings from the crime scene and casings from a test firing of the gun were examined with a comparison microscope. Viewed side by side, the shell casings left no doubt. The murder weapon was Justin Bullard's gun.
1: The boots were Mr. Bullard's. The gun was Mr. Bullard's. The last phone call from the victim was to Mr. Bullard's apartment.
0: But despite the overwhelming evidence, Bullard not only denied he was the killer, he came up with the incredible tale that someone must have stolen all his things, committed the crime, then returned them.

0: Together, we all win.
1: The prime suspect in Virginia Russell's murder was Justin Bullard. Inside Bullard's apartment, investigators found all the evidence they needed for a conviction. Virginia's blood was found on Bullard's boots. His handgun was the murder weapon. Names and phone numbers of escort services were near his telephone. And Virginia Russell was paged from Bullard's phone just hours before her murder.
2: Looks like Rambo, acts like Rambo, and dresses like Rambo. It may be Rambo.
1: Bullard claimed a roommate might have committed this crime with items taken from his apartment. Bullard said he had allowed a friend to live with him temporarily because the electricity in his friend's apartment had been turned off due to lack of payment. As preposterous as this seemed, it took on more significance when prosecutor Knox McMahon learned of a similar crime that happened 3 days before Virginia's death. A call girl went to an apartment to meet a client. She said there were no lights on in the apartment, only candles.
3: Did you call for a date?
1: The client wouldn't identify himself, but asked her to undress. Then, without warning, he pulled a knife and demanded money.
2: He then tells her to run and don't look back. She's only partially clothed.
1: The apartment was leased to a known drug addict, Roy Beck. But was he the perpetrator? The victim was shown a photo lineup.
4: She positively identified Roy Beck. The physical description she gave fit Roy Beck. It did not fit Mr. Bullard.
1: Coincidentally, Roy Beck was the friend Justin Bullard said was living with him at the time of Virginia Russell's murder. That meant two suspects were staying in the apartment that was the source of all the evidence in Virginia Russell's murder. There was no root on the hair found on Virginia's body, so scientists couldn't perform genetic DNA testing. All analysts could say was that visually it looked more similar to Beck's hair than Bullard's. But inside Roy Beck's apartment, the one with no electricity that the call girl visited, police found a potential clue.
5: We found 3 bottles of Michelob beer.
2: So now you have 2 Michelob Light beers at the body scene, 1 unopened and a carton in Virginia Russell's car, and 3 at Beck's unpowered apartment.
1: Scientists swabbed the beer bottles from the murder scene, looking for a possible connection. Unfortunately, they didn't find enough saliva or skin cells to generate a DNA profile.
6: Testing for saliva at that time on the mouth of a beer bottle wasn't as commonly done as it is today.
1: The bottles were then subjected to superglue fuming. These fumes will adhere to finger oils and often produce quality prints.
7: Glass is a very smooth surface, and the residue that builds up on the ridges in the fingers and in the palms of the hands easily will transfer from the surface of the hand onto a glass surface, and that glass surface will hold it.
1: After 15 minutes in the fuming chamber, one partial palm print emerged on one of the bottles found near Virginia's body. This partial print didn't match Virginia Russell, Justin Bullard, or Roy Beck.
8: There is treachery somewhere.
9: This is the sound of Lucy staying on top of her spending. You see, even though she's buying a new pair of jeans, she knows that it fits within her monthly budget. Because Wells Fargo will send an alert if her balance drops below her set amount. Yep. Nothing gets past Lucy, or Wells Fargo for that matter. However you make money work, Wells Fargo can work with that.
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0: Background check revealed Beck was addicted to crack cocaine.
1: He was a drug addict, and obviously to feed that dragon, you got to have a lot of cash.
0: Prosecutor Knox McMahon thought the beer bottles at Beck's apartment and those found at the crime scene were too much of a coincidence, so he decided to take a second look.
1: If you look at those beer bottles, there is a born-on date and there is a code under the born-on date.
0: The date was October 22nd, 1996, followed by the letters WF.
2: W is the geographic location, in this case, Williamsburg, Virginia. Within Williamsburg, Virginia, there are multiple lines within the plant, and F designates which line the bottling took place on.
0: But the key piece of information was the final part of the label, the number 58. At the time, the Williamsburg Brewery produced 600 cases of beer every 15 minutes, and each of these 15-minute periods was given a number.
1: 58 meant the 58th 15-minute period of a 24-hour day, which was 2:15 to 2:30.
0: But how many bottles were filled in one 15-minute period? With over a million beers bottled at that brewery every day, only 1% were bottled in any 15-minute period. So only 14,000 bottles would have the same code. So what would be the chances that Roy Beck would have three bottles of beer in his apartment with the same code as the bottle found inside Virginia Russell's car and the two next to Virginia's body?
2: The probability of that happening is incredibly small. You would have to have all the people involved at the same location at the same time buying the same beer.
0: The odds of the beer bottles coming from different six-packs were more than 1 in 32 million.
1: These six beers came from the same six-pack.
0: Roy Beck was arrested and charged with Virginia Russell's murder. Prosecutors say Beck, desperate for money, called the escort service to arrange for an out call, which means the girl would go to the customer's home. The first time he called the escort service, he asked that the girl meet him in his own apartment. When she arrived, Beck robbed her of a couple of $100 at knife point, then let her go. Without power, Beck moved in temporarily with Justin Bullard. And when he needed more money for drugs, called the escort service again, this time from Bullard's phone, and set up the meeting with Virginia Russell.
3: Sure.
0: He took Bullard's boots and gun and the beer from his own apartment. When Virginia arrived, Beck got into her car and they went to a deserted location. Each drank a beer and threw the empty bottles out the window. Prosecutors think Beck was acquainted with Virginia from a previous meeting and decided to kill her so she wouldn't identify him. Blood spattered on the remaining beer bottle and on the boots Beck had stolen from Bullard. Beck dragged Virginia's body onto the road, then shot her two more times. He stole all the money from her purses, then drove Virginia's car 2 miles away, where he abandoned it. Beck later returned Bullard's blood-spattered boots and gun to Bullard's apartment without him knowing it, setting him up for the crime. But Beck didn't know that the three bottles of beer left in his apartment would tie him to the bottles at the murder site and to one in Virginia's car.
4: It was very significant in this investigation. It was the one thing that could really put Beck at every crime, at all three crime scenes.
0: At his trial, Roy Beck insisted Justin Bullard was the killer, but the science showed otherwise. Roy Beck was convicted of first-degree murder and sent an

0: sentenced to life in prison. Investigators describe this as one of their most unusual cases. Two suspects, each connected to the crime by the same evidence, until something as seemingly insignificant as the label on a beer bottle showed who was lying and who was telling the truth.
1: That's what sank him, just those those bottles of beer. I guess he didn't have that in his plan.
2: The beer bottles themselves ended up being one of the more telling aspects of the case, and it's very unusual to be able to help solve a crime by the use of beer bottles and the date they were made. It's very unusual.
3: That's just the type of circumstantial evidence that that you just don't get every day, that you just don't see every day, that people can look at it and see it, touch it, and relate to it.
0: Up next, an explosion rips through an Illinois church.
4: The town was terrified.
0: Evidence was everywhere.
5: We found evidence on top of buildings. The debris field was huge.
0: Two teenagers implicate one another. Dungeons and Dragons looks like the cause.
6: I thought that was an incredibly stupid thing to do.
0: But a thin blue wire tells a different story. Oakwood, Illinois is a quiet, small town of less than 1,000 residents and little, if any, violent crime. At the Oakwood Methodist Church, as volunteers prepared for their Christmas celebration, church member Brian Plower walked outside where something caught his attention.
7: Some of us thought that maybe a vehicle had driven into the church.
4: We got there right after the first responders did, and their first reaction was that it was a gas explosion.
0: 46-year-old Brian Plower was killed instantly. He left behind a wife and three children.
7: Very charismatic, gregarious. Brian never met anybody he didn't like.
0: Bill Adams' daughter walked out just moments before the explosion.
7: It is by pure chance that it could have been my daughter. You know, I've often thought that Brian took what could have happened to my daughter.
0: Agents from the Bureau of Alcohol, Tobacco, Firearms, and Explosives were called in to investigate.
5: We found metal fragmentation. We found pieces of pipe nipple. We picked up any pieces of wire. We found batteries. We did find some 9-volt batteries. We picked up everything.
0: This clearly eliminated a gas line explosion. These were the ingredients of a pipe bomb, a homemade device in which gunpowder is packed into a steel pipe closed with metal end caps. In this case, fragments of red painted end caps were found in the rubble, along with 30-gauge blue insulated silver-coated copper wire.
8: This was not very common wire. It could be a particular signature of the bomber.
0: A signature is something unusual or unique left by the bomber, often without knowing it.
5: We actually found a piece of green plastic that had a label on it that said Igloo Legend 12. Which is a cooler.
0: This meant the pipe bomb was inside the cooler, activated with a tripwire. Investigators did not believe that the victim was the intended target.
5: It was very apparent to us that this was very random. There was nothing in Mr. Plower's background to indicate him being the target of a crime.
0: After some digging, investigators learned two important pieces of information. First, the only store within 25 miles that sold 30-gauge blue insulated silver-coated copper wire was the local Radio Shack electronics store.
6: Since only one merchandiser sold that wire, if they kept records of their transactions, that could prove helpful in getting a lead.
0: And there was only one store that sold the Igloo brand insulated silver-coated copper wire.
8: This was not very common wire. It could be a particular signature of the bomber.
0: A signature is something unusual or unique left by the bomber, often without knowing it.
5: We actually found a piece of green plastic that had a label on it that said Igloo Legend 12, which is a cooler.
0: This meant the pipe bomb was inside the cooler, activated with a tripwire. Investigators did not believe that the victim was the intended target.
5: It was very apparent to us that this was very random. There was nothing in Mr. Plower's background to indicate him being the target of a crime.
0: After some digging, investigators learned two important pieces of information. First, the only store within 25 miles that sold 30-gauge blue insulated silver-coated copper wire was the local Radio Shack electronics store.
6: Since only one merchandiser sold that wire, if they kept records of their transactions, that could prove helpful in getting a lead.
0: And there was only one store that sold the Igloo brand Legend 12 cooler.
5: We found out that color scheme was only sold at Walmart. So that narrowed our focus then on where that cooler could have been purchased.
0: Then, investigators got an anonymous tip that two students at Oakwood High School might have been involved.
6: One of them had a past criminal history, with one of the offenses being arson.
5: One of the subjects had been seen in possession of a notebook that had handwritten on the front of it bomb recipes.
0: The teenagers, 18-year-old Jimmy Morris and 16-year-old Phil Ryan, had no alibis for the time of the bombing.
4: At first, they said that they were driving past the scene when the explosion happened. Then they said that they were there within moments and saw Brian Plower in the moments just before the explosion.
0: From a photo lineup, employees at the local Radio Shack store identified Jimmy Morris as having been in their store, but couldn't recall what he purchased.
6: Everything that the investigation showed about the teenagers indicated that they could be involved in this.
0: Investigators also learned that the boys were heavily involved in the game Dungeons and Dragons, a fantasy-oriented game played by more than 20 million people worldwide. It allows participants to assume imaginary, often violent, identities.
5: There had been, across the country, instances where the role-playing within the game of Dungeons and Dragons had turned violent in real life.
0: Both teenagers denied involvement in the bombing and were given polygraphs.
6: The polygraph indicated that they were giving some deceptive answers when questioned about bombs and bomb making.
0: Eventually, they each implicated the other.
5: Both subjects stated that they saw the other subject in possession of a green cooler.
0: It looked like investigators had solved the case until there was another bombing just 5 miles away.

0: This is the sound of Lucy staying on top of her spending. You see, even though she's buying a new pair of jeans, she knows that it fits within her monthly budget. Because Wells Fargo will send an alert if her balance drops below her set amount. Yep, nothing gets past Lucy. Or Wells Fargo, for that matter. However you make money work, Wells Fargo can work with that.
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0: event starts Sunday at 9 on TNT.
1: The First Assembly of God Church in Danville, Illinois, was located 5 miles away from the location of the first bombing.
2: The blast injured 33 people,
3: most of them teenagers.
4: Youth injured in the church bombing may never recover emotionally.
1: This second bombing was more powerful than the first.
5: When we first arrived on the scene, we were in shock. There was a hole in the west wall that was big enough to drive a truck through. It was unbelievable.
1: The explosion happened next to the pews where a church youth group was sitting. 33 people were injured.
5: They had shrapnel that had been embedded in their face, some in their ears. This was just an explosion of such a powerful magnitude that debris rained down on them.
6: Just something that you don't see every day. It involved two churches. You don't see a lot of crime against churches.
1: The ATF looked everywhere for pieces of the explosive device.
7: We found evidence on top of buildings, everywhere. There was just the debris field was huge.
1: Eventually, ATF investigators found more than 20 different bomb components, which enabled them to build a replica. This one was triggered by a timer. This bomb was clearly larger and more powerful than the first.
6: There were a lot of differences there, which leaves you with two alternatives. Either is experimenting, graduating up to bigger and better things. The other alternative is that it was two separate people that made these devices.
1: To find out, forensic examiners looked at the wire from the second bomb site. Was this the same signature wire used in the first bomb?
7: It was a silver-coated, single-strand copper wire with blue insulation.
8: It's 30 gauge. It's a very small wire.
1: But was it the same wire? ATF examiner Greg Cleese examined the extrusion marks made on the plastic insulation as it squeezed through the die during the manufacturing process. This process makes the wire its uniform size.
8: Those marks will be imparted on that plastic insulation for a number of feet before it changes dramatically.
1: Lined up on a comparison microscope, there was no doubt. The wire from both bomb sites came from the same source.
8: In fact, that these were produced on the same forming die at the same plant.
1: They also discovered both bombs used the same glue and the same cotton string. Since both bombs appeared to be made by the same individual, this eliminated Jimmy Morris and Phil Ryan. They both had solid alibis for the second bombing. But why did these boys implicate themselves in the first place?
6: They offered an explanation that they were doing this because they were playing this Dungeons and Dragons game.
5: They really spent a lot of time wasting the time of investigators.
6: I thought that was an incredibly stupid thing to do.
1: Then a witness came forward saying she'd seen a white male walking a German Shepherd dog near the church parking lot a few hours before the first bombing. She remembered the dog had a brown leather collar with a brass name tag on it, but she couldn't provide a description of the man. Was this the break investigators needed?

0: Premier event starts Sunday at 9 on TNT.
1: After two high school students were eliminated as suspects, the ATF continued to search for leads. They suspected that the blue copper wire was purchased at the local Radio Shack store. Unfortunately, most customers who bought this wire paid cash, so this was a dead end. The pipe had been inside a plastic cooler sold only in Walmart stores. Of the 100 sold, only 3 were purchased with a credit card or check. Those individuals were interviewed and cleared.
2: We were unable to associate that cooler with anyone that could be considered a person of interest.
1: All of the other bomb components were common and could have been purchased anywhere. But investigators needed to find the bomber before he could strike again, since his devices were getting more sophisticated.
3: We did feel that this was an escalation. It was a bigger device. It happened when more people were present.
1: Then a tipster came forward, a member of the church where this second bombing took place.
4: The member of the church came up, said, "I don't know if this means much, but there was this gentleman by the name of Mr. White that I know, and that he had actually attended this church approximately 5 to 6 years prior, and had seeked actually getting into the church as a member, and had been turned down."
1: 40-year-old Richard White lived just 12 miles away from the church with his mother and his teenage daughter.
5: We were told by a lot of the neighbors that Richard Dean White was somebody that you didn't want to mess with.
1: A background check revealed a troubled past. White was a high school dropout and spent time in the U.S. Army, but was discharged after only 6 weeks. Later, he spent time in 4 different psychiatric hospitals where he was diagnosed as a paranoid schizophrenic.
6: One time, he felt that there was demons underneath the floor in the bathroom, and he cut the bathroom floor out to get the demons out of there.
1: Eventually, White got married and landed a job with General Motors. His marriage ended after just 6 months, and he was laid off from his job in 1987.
5: He wasn't able to retain friends or any relationships and really was forced to move back home with his mother.
1: White's psychiatric problems may have been the reason why the Danville Church rejected his application for membership.
6: It has to be an agreement between the board. And because of some of the things that happened that was contributed to him, we didn't think that that would be quite what we wanted at that particular time.
1: Investigators also learned that Rick's ex-wife was a member of the Oakwood United Methodist Church where the first bombing took place.
6: I felt like that was what he was trying to strike out against her and get even with her at the time that that happened.
1: Then, 4 days after the second church bombing, before investigators could interview Rick White, there was another bombing, this time in a residential neighborhood several miles away.
7: Bomb number 3. What are we going to do now?

0: After two bombings and 5 months of investigation, the ATF finally had a potential suspect in Rick White. A background check revealed White had a history of psychiatric problems.
1: I don't know that he had problems making friends. I just don't think Rick wanted friends. His dog was his friend. And so that satisfied Rick.
0: So investigators decided to pay White a visit. They asked Rick White's mother if they could speak to him. Investigators found the garage behind the White's home in ruins.
2: There was one victim inside the building along with a dog, a large dog.
0: The victim had been decapitated. A driver's license found on the workbench identified him as Richard White.
3: We did not know if we had a victim or a suspect.
0: But that question was answered as investigators sifted through the rubble.
4: There were parts of bombs in there in the process of being made, and tools, wiring, all kinds of things that you could use to make pipe bombs. Circumstantial evidence would indicate that he intended to kill himself to avoid having to talk to the police.
0: Next to White's body was his German Shepherd dog. It matched the description of the dog given by the witness near the first bomb site.
4: He was obviously clutching the bomb close to his body, and he had his one friend in the world there with him, his other arm around his dog.
0: Also in the garage, investigators found blue, silver-coated wire, the kind used in the two church bombings. They also found a pair of wire cutters. Scientists compared the tool marks from White's wire cutters to the tool marks on the copper wire found at the Danville bomb site.
5: From that comparison, I was able to conclude that this diagonal cutter that they've recovered in Richard White's garage was, in fact, the diagonal cutter that cut that wire end that was found on the Danville device.
0: This was forensic proof that White was the bomber.
3: We found an area of the garage that had red spray paint on it. And contained on that red spray paint were perfectly round circles. The reason that was important was the device that killed Mr. Plower, which was a pipe bomb with end caps on it, those end caps were painted red with a gold coating.
0: But questions remained. Why did Rick White target churches? Investigators believe White was angry at the First Assembly of God Church for turning down his membership application. But he couldn't bomb that church, at least not right away. It would have been too obvious. So he chose the Oakwood United Methodist Church as his first target, possibly because his ex-wife was a member.
3: He was experimenting. He was trying to get different things to work, different initiators for the device, different triggering systems.
0: The forensic evidence shows that White placed the pipe bomb in a green cooler, not caring who would pick it up. Church member Brian Plower was simply in the wrong place at the wrong time. In the First Assembly of God Church bombing, White used a stronger bomb, since this was his primary target. He placed the bomb on top of an outdoor air conditioner. This one had a timer designed to explode during the Sunday service. 33 people were injured. In October of 1998, a grand jury concluded Richard White built both bombs and murdered Brian Plower. The forensic evidence left no doubt.
3: These investigations did not result in the prosecution. It was closure for the victim's family.
6: It doesn't make the hurt less. You know, there's still pain. There's still, you know, anger, there's still hurt and loss and grief that continues and continues and continues.
3: With the bombing, the misconception is the blast destroys the evidence. The blast disperses the evidence, where it makes it harder for us to find it. But we'll find it.
0: Up next, an unexplained death had medical experts baffled.
7: At the end of the autopsy, I didn't find anything slightly wrong whatsoever.
0: Each new clue raises more questions.
8: The trail's getting warmer and warmer.
0: Until a microscopic clue reveals the ultimate betrayal.
9: No one would ever expect someone would do this sort of thing to another human being.
0: Fall means football at the University of Florida. It's also time for thousands of students to get back to their studies. 24-year-old Michelle Herndon was entering her senior year. After graduation, she hoped to do volunteer work.
10: She wanted to go join the Peace Corps. She had a very long list of dreams and hopes to accomplish.
0: To pay her way through school, Michelle worked as a personal trainer. Between classes and her job, Michelle kept to a predictable schedule. But one day, shortly before Thanksgiving, she didn't attend any of her classes or show up for work.
11: This was so unlike her, not to return their calls or not to show up. And I guess their sixth sense was that something is very, very wrong.
0: Michelle's fiancé, Jason Doyle, immediately drove the 400 miles from his home in Miami to Michelle's home in Gainesville to see what was wrong.
9: He finds Michelle's house it's locked up. All the doors are locked. All the windows are locked. The outside lights are still on as they would have been left on from the night before.
11: Her dog was inside and the TV was on. Through a crack in the blinds, Jason could actually see what later turned out to be Michelle's foot.
0: When police arrived, they found Michelle's body in her bedroom, face down. It was clear she'd been dead for some time.
12: She was in a somewhat awkward position with her left arm folded up underneath her body.
0: At first glance, there was no trauma to the body. No bruises, no wounds, no blood.
12: We had no indication of what would have caused her death.
0: The medical examiner thought the position of Michelle's body face down was unusual.
7: If somebody is sick and in the process of dying, most folks tend to end up either on their side or on their back.
0: There were no foreign fingerprints in the apartment, no signs of forced entry, and no valuables were missing.
11: Her VCR, her television set, her radio, jewelry, it was all intact.
0: And there was no indication this was a suicide.
12: If it's going to be a suicide, there's going to be pill bottles lying around and frequently a note. There was none of that on this case.
0: There was a half-full bottle of beer next to Michelle's body. Only Michelle's fingerprints were on the bottle.
12: There was no indication that she had gotten drunk off the one beer that was lying on the bed. There was other beer in the refrigerator. There was just nothing to indicate that she had passed out drunk.
9: They wanted to see if perhaps something had been inside of the beer bottle, perhaps a foul play, a substance placed in the beer bottle that may have contributed to her death.
0: But no foreign substances were found inside the bottle.
9: It was baffling. Wow, how could this healthy 24-year-old young lady have died? And is it even possible that she would have simply died of natural causes?

0: event starts Sunday at 9 on TNT.
1: In most cases, the medical examiner doesn't have much difficulty determining the cause and manner of an individual's death. But Michelle Herndon's case was different.
2: At the end of the autopsy, I really had no idea. I didn't find anything slightly wrong whatsoever.
3: To find somebody that's deceased without any indication of what caused them to die, especially somebody that's that young, was highly unusual.
1: The medical examiner estimated that Michelle died about 24 hours before her body was found. So investigators interviewed everyone who was with Michelle during that time frame. They also checked the alibis of those closest to Michelle, including her fiancé.
4: Jason, squeaky clean. Jason had an alibi of being at work and was quickly removed as a potential suspect.
1: Then the medical examiner took a closer look at something on Michelle's left arm. A tiny mark, smaller than most needle marks.
2: We needed to find the explanation for that puncture wound, and there could be a very legitimate explanation for it.
1: But Michelle's personal physician said she didn't have any blood drawn before her death or receive any injections. So the medical examiner told investigators to widen their search at the crime scene, looking for possible evidence of drug use or an overdose. Investigators noticed that the trash cans inside Michelle's apartment were empty. On a hunch, they looked outside the apartment to see where the trash was kept for disposal.
5: We went over to where the trash bins for that particular little community are stored. And on the ground, in a small plastic bag, I could see what was visible was a bottle, a pharmaceutical bottle. And I called the investigator over and said, "We got to look at this."
1: The bag contained two vials of a drug labeled propofol, some syringes, and a pediatric butterfly IV.
5: And it obviously had come from Michelle's house, because contained within the bag was some mail that had been addressed to her.
6: To use a pediatric butterfly IV is tiny. It would leave a tiny little pinprick that would be very hard to discover.
1: The items were dusted for fingerprints, but none were found. Investigators needed to know what propofol was used for.
4: Propofol is, in a nutshell, the world's most powerful anti-breathing drug. In the medical setting, it's used by anesthesiologists to essentially put people to sleep.
1: Propofol, a prescription sedative, is an intravenous medication administered by medical professionals. Too much propofol can cause death within seconds. Investigators asked that Michelle's toxicology tests be screened specifically for propofol.
7: It's highly unusual. We wouldn't typically see propofol in our drug screen. So we've never detected it in other cases.
1: As expected, tests were positive for propofol.
7: I can't say with specificity how much drug she got.
1: But one thing was clear. The dose was lethal. To the medical examiner, it all started to make sense. Whoever it was used a pediatric-sized needle to make the tiny puncture wound in Michelle's left arm, since there was virtually no hemorrhaging. The medical examiner believed that this was the work of a medical professional, most likely someone who worked in a hospital and probably someone Michelle knew.
4: Whoever had injected Michelle Herndon was someone that, for whatever the reasons were, she had trusted enough to offer that person her left arm.
5: She would not have been able to administer the dose and then clean up and take the medical waste the 60 feet from her body where it was located.
1: But who was this person? To find out, Detective Mark Woodmansey came up with an idea that changed the course of the investigation. He told analysts to test the syringe caps found in Michelle's trash.
3: I can remember seeing medical staff hold needle caps in their mouth while they were giving an injection, and I thought that there was a potential there for saliva DNA.
2: I thought that was rather brilliant, in fact.
1: DNA analysts swabbed the needle caps and found biological material.
2: On the needle cap or cover, there was an unknown male DNA profile.
1: And scientists also found DNA inside the syringe.
2: I was able to determine that Ms. Herndon's DNA was present in one of them.
1: Proof it had been used on Michelle. Michelle's death was now classified as a homicide, and the murder weapon was propofol.
8: I've never seen a propofol-related death. Ever.
1: But who wanted Michelle dead?
9: Hi, I'm James.

0: free. Visit otter.ai or download the app.
1: Michelle Herndon's death had been ruled a homicide. The cause of death, an overdose of the prescription drug propofol. Propofol is a short-acting intravenous sedative used in general anesthesia. But it's also used to treat other medical conditions.
2: Propofol has been suggested as a medication to treat migraines. It's not a clear indication or definitive indication to treat migraines, but it has been reported to be helpful to treat migraines.
1: Detectives learned that Michelle Herndon had been a lifelong migraine sufferer.
3: From what I understand, they were bad.
4: I've never had one, but people who suffer from these things tell me they're just absolutely horrible. They would go to the ends of the earth to get some relief from the pain.
1: Was it possible that Michelle had sought pain medication from someone other than her doctor?
3: They just wanted to know if Michelle knew anybody in the medical field. The only person I knew was Oliver.
1: Oliver was 30-year-old Oliver O'Quinn, an intensive care nurse at Shands Hospital on the campus of the University of Florida. A background check revealed Michelle and Oliver were casual friends.
3: I'd describe him as quirky. There was just something about him. Something that he felt like he had to go the extra mile to prove himself, where most people would just be themselves. The way he acted about Michelle, I kind of knew from when he first met her that he had had a crush on her.
5: I think she made comments to both her friends and her mother that he was weird and that she felt sorry for him.
1: Then police discovered some troubling information. A review of Michelle's phone record showed that O'Quinn's interest in Michelle bordered on harassment.
5: He had called Michelle Herndon 43 times in less than a month. And he had called Michelle Herndon every single day for 9 straight days preceding her murder. He never calls her again. He knows there's no one there to answer.
1: O'Quinn's job in the intensive care unit would have given him access to pediatric butterfly IVs like the ones found in Michelle's trash. Investigators wanted to see if they could link O'Quinn to the 2 bottles of propofol. The vials of propofol have a national drug control number and a lot number.
5: Those specific bottles of propofol were shipped by McKesson distributors out of Lakeland, Florida.
1: From there, they were shipped to the Shands Hospital at the University of Florida.
5: They were shipped during the time period of when Oliver O'Quinn was employed there.
1: Specifically, they were placed in an automated dispensing machine in the hospital ICU.
4: I traced it to a machine that operates kind of like a soda machine. You punch in the patient number, and it drops a bottle of a pharmaceutical in your hand.
1: To get the propofol from the dispensing machine, a hospital employee had to enter his employee number, and whose code was entered to get these 2 vials? Registered nurse Oliver O'Quinn.
4: So I actually had that propofol all the way from the manufacturer in Massachusetts to Oliver O'Quinn's hand in the surgical intensive care unit at the hospital.
1: All investigators needed now was a sample of O'Quinn's DNA to compare to the DNA on the needle caps found in Michelle's trash. When police went to question him, they learned he had fled the country and was in Ireland, where he had applied for a nursing license.
5: He doesn't ever intend on coming back to the U.S. It's very difficult to extradite someone back from Ireland.
4: I spoke with the lady who is in charge of just extradition from the Republic of Ireland, and I told her, look, I've got a warrant in my hand. I want to arrest this man. And she said to me, and to the effect, you know, slow down, Columbo. It's a very long process.
1: But what was O'Quinn's motive to kill Michelle? And would investigators find a way to get him back to the United States?

0: with or without insurance at joinlifemd.com.
1: Investigators had two problems in the murder of Michelle Herndon. First, they couldn't understand why their prime suspect, Oliver O'Quinn, would kill her. And second, O'Quinn had fled the United States to Ireland in order to avoid prosecution. To smoke him out, investigators contacted the Irish Times newspaper
2: and emailed them a picture of Michelle, a picture of Oliver, and a synopsis of the homicide investigation, and telling them he is wanted for murder in the United States. And they published it on three separate occasions.
1: Facing increasing pressure, O'Quinn left Ireland and flew to the West African country of Senegal, where he was immediately turned over to U.S. authorities. Once in custody, investigators got a court order to obtain O'Quinn's DNA sample, which was then compared to the DNA found on the syringe cap. It matched.
3: To me, I would equate that with getting the suspect's fingerprint off the trigger of the murder weapon.
2: Oliver made a great many mistakes, thank goodness.
1: Oliver O'Quinn was charged with first-degree murder. The only remaining question was motive.
4: I know he tried very hard to infuse himself into Michelle's life. And mostly out of pity and feeling sorry for him, she would bring him along to do things with, to go out to watch a band, to meet in the morning and have coffee.
1: But in custody, Oliver told a fellow inmate he grew angry with Michelle because he overheard Michelle refer to him as an annoying little man.
4: And we believe because of that, that sent him into this mindset that if you're never going to be mine, then you're never going to be anybody's.
2: And the inmate stated that Oliver confided to him that she needed a long sleep.
1: Prosecutors believe O'Quinn hatched a plan. He told Michelle the next time she had a migraine headache, he'd be willing to come to her apartment and give her something that would get rid of the pain quickly. The evidence shows he got the propofol from work, typing his employee number into the medication control system designed specifically to prevent this very abuse. Then he waited for Michelle to call. When she did, Oliver put his plan into action. On the night Michelle had the migraine, Oliver stopped by her apartment on his way home from work. He injected Michelle with a lethal dose of propofol using a small pediatric syringe. But he did something medical professionals often do, used his teeth to pull the plastic cap off the syringe and left behind the DNA that later identified him. Michelle was dead within seconds. He positioned her arm underneath her body so the needle mark wouldn't be easily noticeable. He threw the syringes and propofol bottles into a plastic bag, which he tossed into the dumpster behind Michelle's rented home, not realizing the obvious, that those serial numbers could be traced.
2: I believe that the pain was such that she entrusted Oliver O'Quinn to administer the pain reliever. And he took advantage of that trust and intentionally took her life.
1: Oliver O'Quinn went on trial for first-degree murder. His defense claimed he gave Michelle the propofol to help relieve the pain from her migraine headache, but accidentally gave her too much.
5: There's no way that the administration of propofol to Michelle Herndon was an accidental death. This was an action consistent with homicide.
1: The jury didn't believe it either. O'Quinn was convicted of first-degree murder and sentenced to life in prison without parole.
4: This is the first reported case ever involving murder by the use of propofol. So this entire case was driven by and solved by forensics.
6: There was no eyewitness. So how do you put a person there without evidence? I mean, without

0: Without the evidence, I don't think it would have worked.
1: Everybody did their job, and they did a great job, and it all came together.
2: I've never had a case where the small things mattered so much, where something as small as a needle mark or the amount of DNA left on a needle cap played such a pivotal role in the resolution of the case.
3: Up next, a murder that stumps even veteran detectives.
4: It was a nasty, nasty crime scene.
3: And a crime that offers few clues.
5: There were no signs of any struggle or fight.
3: Was this a sex crime by a jilted lover?
6: Her body was positioned in a way that was very sexually suggestive.
7: It's hard to imagine that anybody's capable of something like this.
3: Until one man's words reveal a twisted motive and a killer with a bizarre past. Jacksonville, Florida, with its warm, sandy beaches and subtropical climate, was the perfect place for 25-year-old Corey Parker to attend college. She liked it a lot better than the cold winters of her hometown of Rochester, New York.
7: Corey was beautiful. She was very tall. She had a presence about her. Some of our best times together was a girls' night in, you know, rent movies and go hang out at the house.
3: Corey worked her way through college as a waitress. During the Thanksgiving holiday of her junior year, she didn't show up for work, so her fellow employees were concerned.
5: They thought immediately that something was wrong. So the manager directed one of the cooks to go by her apartment to check on her.
3: Her apartment door was locked, but her coworker looked inside and saw her body on the bed, covered in blood.
8: This crime scene was one of the worst that this county has ever seen in terms of its just gruesomeness. There was blood all over her bedroom, all over her body, almost as if it had been painted on her.
3: The scene appeared to be staged.
6: Corey's body was positioned in a way that was very sexually suggestive. She was nude, her legs were spread apart. There's every indication that there was a sexual motive to this crime.
3: Interestingly, the autopsy found no evidence of sexual assault.
4: Corey Parker was stabbed 101 times. Of those 101 stab wounds, I believe 54 were post-mortem. Overkill does indicate to investigators a relationship between victim and perpetrator.
3: Police learned that the night before her murder, Corey spent the night at a local bar with friends. Witnesses said she left around 1 a.m. The clothes Corey wore to the bar were folded neatly at the bottom of her bed.
4: We also know that she had prepared herself for bed and crawled in her bed, so we know that she wasn't attacked until after she was in bed. So either he was waiting in her bedroom closet, or he let himself into the apartment.
3: Investigators found a gold-plated Zippo lighter in Corey's bedroom. Although Corey smoked, none of her friends recognized it. Investigators dusted the lighter for fingerprints, but none were found.
4: It became apparent to us that there was no way that that was Corey Parker's lighter.
3: Inside the kitchen of Corey's apartment, police found a bloodstain on the kitchen counter next to the sink. And on the windowsill above the sink, both inside and outside. This led police to believe the killer entered and exited the apartment through the kitchen window.
5: The reason we believe the killer didn't go out the door was because of the light that was outside. The kitchen window offered the suspect a way to both get in and out of the apartment without being illuminated.
3: Corey's phone records revealed that a former co-worker, 27-year-old Eric Jones, had been calling her repeatedly before her death.
4: He had been asking Corey out for some time. She had been telling him no.
5: Employees at the restaurant told us that he had an obsession or an infatuation with her and was continuously talking to her when she'd come to work or trying to ask her out.
3: Jones had no criminal record, but acted bizarrely when interviewed by police.
4: Not only did he have a history of mental illness by his own admission, but he told police officers that he had fantasies about raping and killing women, which clearly jumped out at law enforcement.
8: He described sexual fantasies that he had about Corey. Some were fairly violent.
3: He even told investigators how he would have murdered Corey had he been given the chance.
8: He described how he would have slit her throat early in the murder so that she couldn't scream for help. And that description was similar enough to how she was really killed, that it again raised the police suspicion.

0: The medical examiner who performed Corey Parker's autopsy found no signs of sexual assault. But Corey had been stabbed over 100 times. There were numerous defensive wounds on her hands and arms, proving there had been an intense struggle.
1: Our theory was that Corey Parker fought for her life in order to prevent a sexual assault.
0: Investigators found several foreign hairs in Corey's hands. One had an intact root.
2: The fact that the hair had root material on it and was not from her would allow you to at least presume that that hair had to be obtained forcefully.
0: DNA testing revealed the blood in the kitchen came from the same person as the hair in Corey's hand. Surprisingly, this DNA did not match the prime suspect, Eric Jones, Corey's co-worker, despite his bizarre behavior. The DNA from Corey's apartment did not match any of the DNA profiles in either the state or national criminal databases. In the search for Corey Parker's killer, investigators discovered that she had just started dating someone new. His name was David Wilt. But it didn't take long for investigators to eliminate him as a suspect.
3: He was out of state at his parents' house for Thanksgiving, and so he had a very solid alibi.
0: Investigators interviewed everyone Corey spoke with at the Ritz Bar on the night of her murder. Most of the people Corey saw that night left the bar before she did. But one friend, Tiffany Smith, stayed with Corey until 1 a.m. Tiffany told police they both left the bar at the same time, in their own cars, and went their separate ways. But Tiffany told friends that wasn't the only contact she had with Corey that night.
4: She said she called Corey from her cell phone around 2 a.m., and Corey answered the phone. She said when Corey answered the phone that Corey was asleep, and she asked her what she was doing. Corey said, "I'm sleeping."
0: Tiffany also told friends she drove to Corey's apartment around 4 a.m. and knocked on her door, but no one answered, so she left.
4: Her statement that she went by Corey's house puts her at the crime scene during the time that Corey could have possibly been killed, and that added to that suspicion that she could possibly be involved.
0: But when investigators checked Tiffany's cell phone records, they made a startling discovery. Tiffany didn't call Corey after they left the Ritz Bar. But why would Tiffany make up a story like that?
3: Everybody was talking about the possibility that maybe she was sexually interested in Corey. Tiffany mentioned to me in just a very casual conversation that she had been vicarious.
4: Tiffany had a real, true affection for Corey.
0: In addition, Tiffany told friends things about the crime scene that had not been released to the general public.
1: She was describing the state of the victim's body and the scene without having been privy to either photographs or a walkthrough of the scene. They thought it was certainly suspicious.
0: Tiffany denied any involvement in the murder, but when asked to provide a DNA sample, she refused.
5: The fact that she did not willingly give up DNA or hair samples led the police to believe she had something to hide.

0: Last Resort, Monday at 8 on TLC. Even though Cory Parker's friend, Tiffany Smith, insisted she had nothing to do with Cory's murder, she made untruthful statements about her activities on the night of the murder. She also refused to provide a DNA sample.
1: She actually put herself at the crime scene in one of her statements.
0: But scientists found a surprising piece of information in the blood evidence left by the killer. They found the telltale Y chromosome. A Y chromosome is present only in men.
2: We did develop a male profile from this particular sample, which was a blood sample from a point of entry or exit into the apartment. We were optimistic that this could be from the suspect.
0: So Tiffany was eliminated as a suspect.
1: They believed that Tiffany was saying things to kind of inject herself into the investigation to make her seem more important than she was.
0: Investigators believe Tiffany learned details of the crime scene from a friend who worked on the emergency crew. Police were forced to consider the possibility that Corey's murder was a random act perpetrated by a man with an uncontrollable hatred for women. Eventually, police performed DNA tests on 38 men, co-workers, fellow students, former boyfriends, with no success.
3: I was very concerned that they would never solve the case. And what I learned from watching other crimes is that the longer it goes on, the less likely it is to solve a crime.
0: 18 months passed, and police continued to work the case. To generate new leads, police offered a reward for any new evidence which would lead to a conviction, and it generated a lead. Some employees of a local steakhouse a few miles from Cory Parker's apartment called police to report that a co-worker, Robert Denny, behaved suspiciously after Corey's murder.
4: He just seemed to be upset and was crying, had come into this restaurant one day and told them that his child had been killed in an automobile accident in Texas and that he needed to get back home.
0: Denny's co-workers responded generously by raising money so he could return to Texas to attend his son's funeral.
4: After collecting that money, the owner of the restaurant went over to give the money to his sister when he was told that Robert Denny did not have a son and that that story was fabricated.
0: And there was something else about Robert Denny. He lived in the same complex as Cory Parker, with a direct line of sight into her apartment.
5: Robert Denny told some co-workers about this woman that lived in an apartment below him. And he began to talk about how he would watch her. And even went so far to graphically describe that he would masturbate while watching her.
0: When police decided to question Denny again, his sister told police that he'd left the area.
5: She had actually kicked him out of the home she shared with her husband because of his odd behavior, staying up all hours of the night, his what she described as an addiction to pornography. She told one law enforcement officer that she had awoken to him looking over her bed and staring at her.
0: Then police learned another disturbing piece of information. Robert Denny's older brother was serving a life sentence in Texas for stabbing a woman 97 times.
5: Cory Parker was stabbed 101 times. What are the chances of two young men coming out of the same family committing such heinous and atrocious murders? And did he get that idea from his brother? Was he trying to emulate his brother?
6: You are the worst.
7: Nobody churns butter better than...

0: 18 months after Corey Parker's murder, investigators found Robert Denny 800 miles away in Maryland, where he was living with a 52-year-old married woman.
1: Robert Denny had struck up an email relationship with a married woman and eventually had convinced her to let him come up there and live with her and her husband. He and this woman had a sexual relationship right under the husband's nose.
0: When police questioned Denny, they told him they were investigating his possible involvement in a different crime, hoping he'd let down his guard.
2: They told him that they were investigating a potential allegation that he had been involved in a fight in Easton, Maryland, which they thought that he would voluntarily give his DNA to prove that he had not been involved in the fight.
3: And we were not leaving Easton, Maryland until we got his DNA.
0: This proved to be harder than investigators anticipated. Denny smoked during his interrogation, but always made sure to keep the cigarette butts. Detectives offered him a bottle of water, but he wouldn't touch it. Finally, they asked him to sign a document saying he refused to provide his DNA.
3: We asked him to put the letter into the envelope and seal the envelopes. He refused to seal the envelopes and at that point basically told us, look, you've tried three times to get my saliva on something. First the cigarette butt, then the water bottle, and now the envelopes. Seal it yourself. Is there anything else I can do for you?
0: So investigators put Denny under surveillance at his home and at the computer store where he worked. He took a cigarette break every 45 minutes, but was careful to keep the evidence.
2: When he smoked his cigarettes, he would put out the butts and then put the butts in his pocket so they could not be collected.
0: 2 days passed, and investigators finally got a break. Just after a brief rainstorm, Denny came outside to smoke. But this time, he did something different.
3: He walked around and then all of a sudden began spitting on the sidewalk. Not once, not twice, but six times.
0: Because of the rain, the saliva was sitting on top of the rainwater, making it easy to collect, and the barrier helped reduce contamination.
3: It was very easy to designate where it was.
4: From that point on, it's the same as testing for a hair or a blood stain or semen stain.
0: The results left no doubt. The unknown DNA from Corey Parker's apartment belonged to Robert Denny.
2: The fact that he denied ever having been in her apartment made this evidence all the more incriminating.
0: And there was one other piece of evidence that implicated Denny. The gold-plated lighter found in Corey's bedroom. He said it wasn't his, but a former girlfriend told police it was his lighter.
3: She was able to identify the emblem on it. She was positive that was his lighter.
0: Prosecutors believe Robert Denny was obsessed with his beautiful neighbor, Corey Parker, and monitored her comings and goings. He also looked inside her apartment whenever he could. Prosecutors believe Denny saw Corey get ready to go with her friends on the night before Thanksgiving. Then, armed with a knife and wearing gloves, he entered Corey's apartment through the kitchen window. The evidence suggests he hid somewhere, possibly in her closet, and waited for her to return. Corey had no hint that anyone was inside and went to bed. That's when Denny attacked. But Corey fought back. In the process, she pulled out some of his hair, which contained his DNA. His lighter slipped from his pocket during the struggle. He stabbed her repeatedly. At some point, he cut himself and bled inside his gloved hand. As he left the apartment through the kitchen window, he left a blood smear on the windowsill, providing his DNA. Robert Denny went on trial for first-degree murder. The jury deliberated for 45 minutes.
5: We, the jury, find the defendant guilty of murder in the first degree as charged in the indictment. We, the jury, further find that the killing was done with premeditation.
0: Since he was only 17 years old, a minor, when he committed the crime, Denny was sentenced to life in prison without parole.
2: He was methodical in cleaning up. He was careful, and he almost got away with murder. But for that one drop of blood and hair that he shed that he didn't ever expect to be discovered.
3: This girl was a very likable, very intelligent, very beautiful 25-year-old that had a bright future in front of her. She came from a good family and had a good social network, had everything in the world to live for. And in one instance, this cold-blooded killer takes her life.
0: Up next, a body is burned beyond recognition.
6: There was nothing to identify this person.
0: But unique construction material provides a clue.
7: This plaster was not like normal plaster.
8: I was saying, what is this? It was something I had never seen before.
0: But who was the victim? And who wanted him dead?
9: I have to somehow artistically interpret what has changed from the fire.
0: Just after midnight one Christmas Eve, motorists along Route 83 near Baltimore reported a brush fire just off the southbound lane. A volunteer firefighter was first on the scene.
7: He climbed down the embankment, which is a steep embankment, and walked his way towards the fire. When he got there, at first he thought it was a mannequin or something of that sort, but as he got closer, he realized it was a human being.
0: After the fire was extinguished, the victim was unable to be identified other than to say he was a black male.
6: There was no wallet, there was nothing on this person to immediately identify who this body actually was.
0: The scent of accelerant was unmistakable.
9: We had found a can that was severely burned next to the body that we believed was used to include an accelerant to help aid the fire. Around the body, further up the hill, we found a lighter that appeared to have been freshly dropped at the scene.
0: Underneath the body was a partially melted sheet of plastic tarp.
7: Carrying a dead human body down that embankment over a guardrail and the distance that it had to go, especially with the icy conditions, no way one person could have done it. It had to be a two-person job.
0: The medical examiner discovered the victim had been shot 3 times in the head. The bullets exited the man's skull. Since no soot or debris were found in the victim's lungs, the medical examiner knew the man was dead before the fire started.
7: It was clear that the hands were duct taped, the feet were duct taped, that this person was being burned beyond recognition.
0: So investigators took the unusual step of trying to generate a composite sketch from what little remained.
9: We knew and recognized that until we can identify this victim, we're not going to be able to really get our wheels moving in the investigation.
0: Fortunately, the skull was intact. So measurements such as the brow lines, height of the cheekbones, the length and width of the jaw survived.
9: The victim had received 3 gunshot wounds to the head, so that the teeth, for the most part, were gone. And there was significant burning on the one side of the face, charring on the other side of the face, and then a swelling from the intense heat of the fire.
0: A small part of the victim's cornrow hairstyle remained intact, which helped Detective Lang create a more realistic likeness. Within 2 days, Detective Lang finished his work.
9: It's a little bit of science and a little bit of art.
0: Luckily for investigators, if the fire had burned just a little longer, it wouldn't have been possible to get this image.
7: Another 15 minutes of fire, and it would have been a very different case.
0: The image was released to media outlets throughout the region. 3 days after the crime, a woman from Harrisburg, Pennsylvania, called saying the drawing resembled her boyfriend, 26-year-old Wesley Person.
9: She commented that the composite did not depict an earring that was in his left ear. That was a feature I intentionally left out of the composite.
0: Investigators were already familiar with Wesley Person.
7: This wasn't the first time that I came across Wesley Person. I dealt with Wesley Person about 6 years before this. I was the prosecutor of Wesley for a drug trafficking case.
0: Person's prints were on file from that arrest and were compared to partial prints that survived the fire.
9: Most of his fingers had been burned away, with the exception of two of his fingers that were partially protected by the garment that had been pulled over his body and used to bind him up.
0: The prints. Within 2 days, Detective Lang finished his work.
9: It's a little bit of science and a little bit of art.
0: Luckily for investigators, if the fire had burned just a little longer, it wouldn't have been possible to get this image.
7: It was 15 minutes of fire, and it would have been a very different case.
0: The image was released to media outlets throughout the region. 3 days after the crime, a woman from Harrisburg, Pennsylvania, called saying the drawing resembled her boyfriend, 26-year-old Wesley Person.
9: She commented that the composite did not depict an earring that was in his left ear. That was a feature I intentionally left out of the composite.
0: Investigators were already familiar with Wesley Person.
7: This wasn't the first time that I came across Wesley Person. I dealt with Wesley Person about 6 years before this. I was the prosecutor of Wesley for a drug trafficking case.
0: Person's prints were on file from that arrest and were compared to partial prints that survived the fire.
9: Most of his fingers had been burned away, with the exception of two of his fingers that were partially protected by the garment that had been pulled over his body and used to bind him up.
0: The prints matched Wesley Person. Investigators now knew the identity of their victim, but to expose his killers, they had to find the actual murder scene.

0: There was no mystery as to how Wesley Person was murdered. He was shot 3 times in the head, execution style. Then his body was set on fire along a highway in Maryland.
1: They had no witnesses. All they had essentially was these charred remains right off the side of the road. That was really about it.
0: Investigators learned that Wesley's cousin was one of the last to see him. The two went Christmas shopping together, and he said that Wesley was carrying a large amount of cash.
2: It was a nice wad of money. I can't say how much it was because I don't know, but he pulled out a nice wad, and when he was peeling, he was looking to see if he had a 20, but he didn't, and all he had was 50s and 100s.
0: Wesley's cousin said when they were finished shopping, Wesley left with friends whom he didn't know. He said there seemed to be some tension among them.
3: They go to the back of the car and they're talking. And when they're talking back there, it's an intense conversation.
2: It wasn't an argument, but you can see that he was talking like he was either frustrated or angry, but they weren't loud.
0: The 3 men drove off, and the next day, Wesley Person was dead. Police questioned Wesley's family and learned that the men matching the description were Wesley's longtime friends, Justin Glover and Lawrence Morrell. Both men were in their early 20s, and like Wesley, had minor brushes with the law, but had never served time and had no violent offenses. When questioned by police, both men denied any involvement in Wesley's murder. They said they dropped Wesley off at his house, and that was the last time they saw him.
1: Shopping bags of recent purchases from that morning that Wesley had were found in the house. We feel certain that Wesley Person did make it back to the house.
0: Police obtained a search warrant and checked every room.
1: We luminoled that house top to bottom. We could find nothing, absolutely nothing in that house that gave us any indication that he was shot and killed there.
0: Police also checked Lawrence Morrell's car, the one Wesley Person got into after Christmas shopping.
1: We checked the trunk and the interior of the car for any evidence for a shooting scene, any evidence of trace, blood, or anything. Couldn't find anything in the car.
0: Then investigators found a potential clue. At Wesley Person's autopsy, they found some material inside the plastic tarp next to his body.
1: The medical examiner finds that in the small of the victim's back was a great deal of construction debris that came out of the fire unscathed.
0: It consisted of small bits of painted drywall and some chunks of plaster.
3: They were about the size of a thumbnail. But this plaster was not like normal plaster.
0: What made it abnormal were these thread-like strands embedded in every piece.
4: I was saying, I wonder what that is. Is this something that's important, or, you know, what is this? It was something I had never seen before, so it was my own, you know, curious nature that led me to pull it out of the sample and then look for it in other samples.
0: Trace analyst Cassandra Burke extracted these threads and viewed them at 40 times magnification.
4: As soon as I looked at them under the microscope, I could tell they were animal hairs.
0: Prior to the 1940s, animal hairs were commonly used as a binding and strengthening agent in plaster. This meant the murder site was probably in a house built before 1940. Unfortunately, there were thousands of them.
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1: On the day Wesley Person went missing, his cousin told police Wesley had been carrying a large amount of cash and left the shopping mall with his friends Justin Glover and Lawrence Morell. But police wondered, why did Wesley Person have so much cash, even though he was unemployed? A background check revealed Wesley was being investigated for bank fraud by a local credit union, as were his friends, Justin Glover and Lawrence Morell.
2: They were involved in a bank scheme, and essentially what the bank scheme involved was using falsified records to obtain loans. And they would take the loan money and pocket it.
1: The alleged scam utilized a front person, usually a young woman looking to buy a used car. After getting a loan from the credit union, she wouldn't buy the car. Instead, she'd split the money with Wesley Person and his partners. When the loan wasn't repaid, the credit union couldn't repossess the car for non-payment because no car had been purchased. The scam ruined the woman's credit rating, but Wesley and his partners walked away unscathed.
3: A lot of people in the banking community were giving out loans without a lot of background investigation.
1: During a two-year period, Wesley Person and his two partners embezzled about $120,000. Was it possible that a falling out among the three scam artists was the motive for murder?
3: Disrespect always plays a big part in a lot of the murders that I've seen in this community. If these guys were pure businessmen, they wouldn't have killed him.
1: A background check of Wesley's friends revealed an interesting coincidence. Lawrence Morell was involved in the construction business. He'd buy distressed residential properties in Harrisburg, Pennsylvania, fix them up, then sell them for a profit.
3: The victim was wrapped in plastic. Construction plastic. Plastic that would be consistent with someone who's rehabbing a house.
1: This also might explain the unusual plaster found with Wesley's body. Could one of Morell's construction projects be the actual murder site?
4: We found five properties listing him as the owner in Harrisburg, Pennsylvania. When we began looking at these properties, we were able to determine that three of those properties were vacant at the time of the murder.
1: The property that needed the most work was on South 13th Street in downtown Harrisburg. Records showed it had been built in the 1930s, around the same time builders used animal hair plaster like the kind found with Wesley Person's body.
3: We're hoping for slugs, we're hoping for bullet holes in the walls, we're hoping for anything we could get. We were unsuccessful.
1: Investigators sprayed luminol in the basement of Lawrence Morell's construction property on South 13th Street and ran into an unexpected problem.
4: As we're looking at that, crime lab techs are explaining to me that in Harrisburg, their soil is iron rich, and iron in itself will give false positives during a luminol test.
1: But in the basement, investigators found a pile of debris swept into a corner. They gathered everything and sent it to the forensic lab. Under a microscope, scientists found pieces of drywall with the same blue and pink paint layers as the drywall found underneath Wesley's body.
5: What are the odds that you and I both went to Home Depot and bought the same paints all the time and painted our walls the same colors year after year after year?
1: But were both samples the same paint? Analysts put both samples under a scanning electron microscope.
5: You're using the microscope and all of the features of the microscope to be able to see what's included in that chemical composition of the paint.
1: The chemical structures in both samples were identical. Scientists also found animal hair plaster. But this wasn't just any animal hair. The animal hair in the plaster found underneath Wesley's body had something in common with the animal hair in the plaster from the renovated house.
5: I was able to say that these were animal hairs that were from the same animal. They knew that they had the right residents. They knew that they had the right people.
1: But the ultimate proof came from a piece of ductwork from the basement floor. Testing showed it contained a tiny speck of human blood. And DNA testing left no doubt who the blood had come from.
3: It ended up being the blood of Wesley Person. We had found our crime scene. We had the victim's blood there.
1: Investigators felt they knew who planned this attack.
3: Justin Glover's an idiot. Lawrence Morell is the smart one here, and he's the one with the brains to be able to put this thing together.
1: But could they place Justin Glover and Lawrence Morell at the scene?

0: using code TV at collarsandco.com.
1: Both Lawrence Morrell and Justin Glover denied any involvement in Wesley Person's murder. They both claimed they had alibis for that night. So investigators checked the men's cell phone records.
2: Glover's phone is trackable because he is constantly either receiving calls or he's making calls. And from those cell phone calls, we're able to see what tower, the closest tower that that cell phone is going to hit off of.
1: Glover said he was with his girlfriend.
3: He made a series of telephone calls to his girlfriend from his cellular telephone, which was not consistent with being with her the whole night.
4: The cell phone records show that Glover was in the area where the burning body was later found.
1: And a check of Lawrence Morrell's cell phone record showed he was in the area as well.
3: At 4:30 in the morning, his cell phone is used right near the Capitol building.
1: Morrell was checking his voicemail. Oddly, so was someone else. At the exact same place and exact same time.
3: It shows when you look at the cell phone records that they were together.
1: Harrisburg, Pennsylvania is about 65 miles from where Wesley Person's body was set on fire in Maryland.
5: 10 weeks after Wesley Person was killed, Justin Glover and Lawrence Morrell were arrested and charged with his murder. Prosecutors believe Wesley Person cashed a check for a fraudulent bank loan without telling his partners, and in doing so, signed his own death warrant.
2: Justin Glover, Lawrence Morrell were supposed to receive at least $1,000 each from each of these loans.
1: Prosecutors believe Glover and Morrell found out and wanted revenge. They picked him up in Harrisburg, then took him home so he could get the money they believe he'd stolen from them. Then they forced Wesley back into their car and drove him to the home on South 13th Street in Harrisburg that Morrell was renovating. The evidence shows this was where they shot Person 3 times in the head. His blood spattered onto a piece of ductwork on the basement floor. The two men cleaned up the scene, but didn't see the blood on the ductwork. They wrapped the body in construction plastic, unaware that bits of animal hair plaster were wrapped with it. Plaster that tied the body to the house. After driving 65 miles to the outskirts of Baltimore, they hauled the body down an embankment, doused it with fuel, and set it on fire. But the fire didn't consume Wesley's entire body. Enough remained to create this likeness, and the animal hair plaster and construction plastic ultimately led police to the murder scene.
2: Was that last pile of debris? Is that the piece of ductwork? Wesley Person's case would be unsolved today.
1: Justin Glover and Lawrence Morrell were convicted of first-degree murder and sentenced to life in prison without parole.
3: First thing I think of when I think of this case is exceptional forensic investigation. Hands down, the best forensic work I've ever seen in any case I've been involved in.
2: This is one case that probably encompasses about every genre of forensic science that's out there.
6: Oh, this was probably the most interesting case I've had yet.
4: You would think that their friendship would trump money, but it appears as if, I guess in this case, money trumped friendship in this case.

0: Up next, a young man falls ill and no one knows why.
1: Maybe he had been exposed to something through his work.
0: Despite the best of medical intensive care, he dies.
2: Is it accidental? Is it suicide? Is it homicide?
0: But investigators know there must be a clue somewhere.
2: The more we looked into it, the more bizarre it got.

0: The Research Triangle in Raleigh-Durham, North Carolina, home to many high-tech research and development companies. 30-year-old Eric Miller worked there looking for a cure for pediatric AIDS. His wife, Ann, was also a scientist working for a large pharmaceutical company.
1: Eric and Ann Miller were living the American dream. They had good jobs. They had a beautiful baby. They lived in a nice house. They attended church.
0: Despite a satisfying professional life, Eric developed health problems that some suspected might have been related to his job.
1: He exhibited a lot of flu-like symptoms, vomiting, fevers, headaches, and people generally thought that he had a virus or that he had a bacterial infection that they just couldn't isolate.
0: One night, while bowling with his friends, his symptoms were so severe he had to be hospitalized.
2: Ann Miller said he was pale and white and he was holding a trash can and said he had eaten a hot dog at the bowling alley and felt like he had gotten food poisoning.
0: Eric was put into intensive care, but when his condition improved, he was released. Several days later, he was hospitalized again. This time, doctors found a huge amount of arsenic in his system, well over the lethal level.
3: The urine test from the second hospital was really high. It was sky high.
4: It's tasteless, it's odorless, it's water soluble, can easily be mixed in with food or drink.
0: Arsenic is a poison used in pesticides, herbicides, and insecticides.
5: They asked him if he knew of anybody that would have any reason to harm him or hurt him in any way, and he indicated that he did not.
0: Within hours, Eric Miller was dead.
1: It's a very, very painful way to die. Arsenic basically eats away at your body from the inside out.
4: It causes you to have violent, nausea, convulsions. Your system starts shutting down organ by organ.
0: But where did the arsenic come from? A check of Eric's workplace showed he had no exposure to arsenic there.
2: We went to the lab and we looked at every chemical in the lab and checked for arsenic. We did not find anything that was arsenic or arsenic derivative.
0: They also checked Eric's home.
4: We seized every bottle of water, every carton of milk, everything that was there.
0: Again, they found nothing. So investigators focused on that night in the bowling alley when Eric first exhibited the extreme symptoms. A witness said Eric had a beer shortly before feeling ill.
5: Eric had commented during the time that the beer tasted bitter to him, that there was a strange taste to the beer. And he went to the bathroom a number of times, and he became so ill that, in fact, he brought the trash can from the bathroom over to the lane where they were bowling.
0: Witnesses said Eric's friend, Daryl Willard, had given Eric the beer. Investigators tried to speak to Daryl about that, but he refused.
4: Daryl said, "I can't talk to you anymore. I've got to talk to my lawyer."
0: Then, 6 weeks after Eric's death, Daryl's wife found him on the floor of the garage in a pool of blood, a gun in his hand.
6: My husband just killed himself.
7: He just what?
6: He killed himself.
7: Okay, and he's inside the home?
6: He's in the garage.
7: He's in the garage?
6: Yes.
0: There was a suicide note tacked to the wall of the garage.
8: "I am sorry to leave you, my wife, my beautiful daughter, like this. I have been accused of an action for which I am not responsible. I have taken no one's life save my own. I love you all."
2: And I think Daryl Willard had to know something about the death of Eric Miller.
4: In police work, that's what we call a clue.

0: Police in Raleigh-Durham, North Carolina, had two suspicious deaths. Eric Miller's death was caused by a massive dose of arsenic. 6 weeks later, Eric's friend, Daryl Willard, committed suicide. The two had been together at the bowling alley on the night Eric Miller fell ill.
1: Daryl, completely out of character for him, according to everybody we talked to, buys a pitcher of beer while they're waiting for Elaine to free up. When Eric took his first swallow of beer, you know, it doesn't taste quite right.
0: And shortly before Daryl Willard committed suicide, he had confessed to his wife that he had been having an affair with Ann Miller, Eric's wife.
2: We don't know whether or not he told his wife anything else about his potential involvement with arsenic or Eric Miller at the bowling alley.
0: Investigators searched Willard's work computer and phone records. They also searched Ann Miller's. They found ample evidence of the affair.
1: From the middle of October until Eric's death, she's got like 500 cell phone calls to Daryl Willard's desk, to his house, or to his cell phone. She's called him over 500 times.
0: Ann also sent Daryl emails.
3: I want to make you feel so many things. I want to show you new things. I want to touch places in you that you didn't know existed. You better leave the women alone. You have me.
0: Ann Miller and Daryl Willard both worked together at the same pharmaceutical company. Investigators learned they spent a weekend together at the Ritz-Carlton Hotel in Chicago shortly before Eric's death. They registered as Mr. and Mrs. Daryl Willard. But hotel employees later confirmed that the woman was Ann Miller.
1: Ann and Daryl ordered a lot of room service.
0: Just 3 days later, when Eric Miller was in the hospital, investigators learned that his wife, Ann, contacted another man with whom she was having an affair, a fellow scientist living in California.
4: Ann says, "My husband is gravely ill, but if I could buy you a beach house and spend the night with you, I would do it in a heartbeat."
2: She also said in that email communication that he could call the house and they could speak by phone because her in-laws wouldn't know any better and they wouldn't suspect anything.
0: No one knows if Daryl Willard knew Ann Miller was involved with other men, but it was clear to investigators that Daryl Willard and Ann Miller both had a motive to kill Eric. At the pharmaceutical company where both Ann Miller and Daryl Willard were employed, police found arsenic.
5: They were using cacodylic acid to clean their glassware. And at first glance, you might not know what cacodylic acid, but it actually is arsenic.
0: This was the same type of arsenic found in Eric Miller's body, which meant the poison that killed him probably came from the lab where his wife and her lover worked.
6: There were some controls with regard to arsenic and access to arsenic in the lab. Those controls were not particularly tight.
0: But a search of both the Willard and Miller homes turned up nothing.
1: We had it all tested for arsenic, and it all came up negative.
0: Although police considered Ann Miller a suspect, Eric's parents did not.
6: Eric's parents were very adamant that Ann was not involved. They had accepted Ann into their family. She was their daughter-in-law, and they had a good relationship with Ann.
0: But strangely, against the wishes of Eric's family, Ann insisted that Eric's body be cremated.
4: Everyone that follows any type of forensic investigation knows that the easiest way to get rid of evidence is by cremating somebody.
0: Eventually, Ann Miller quit her job, sold her home, and moved 3 hours away to Wilmington, North Carolina, where she refused to cooperate further with investigators.
7: No comment.
0: But even though Eric's body was cremated, the medical examiner kept samples from his autopsy. Investigators hoped something in these samples would prove a homicide.
8: This is the sound of Claire cooking dinner at home.
7: And that's the sound of a fraud alert from Wells Fargo, flagging a charge for a pricey restaurant in Paris. Considering Claire isn't in Paris right now, that seemed odd to the bank and to Claire. Two taps later, Claire says nope to the charge, and Wells Fargo is on the case. However you make money work, Wells Fargo can work with that.
8: Wells Fargo Bank, N.A., member FDIC.

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1: In the search for Eric Miller's killer, medical detectives hope to find some clues in tissues saved from his autopsy. Scientists knew Eric's death was caused by arsenic poisoning, but they needed to find out when and by whom.
2: Arsenic stays in your hair. Obviously, your hair grows, and so the poisonings that occurred earlier are going to be on the end of your hair, and the poisonings that are more recent are going to be towards the scalp.
1: Eric Miller's hair was kept in storage after his autopsy. From the length of Eric's hair, investigators would have a record of the last 6 months of his life. In a process called neutron activation, the hair samples were cut into 5-millimeter sections. Each section represented about 2 weeks in Eric Miller's life.
3: You can't take hair and say this person was poisoned on January 12th, but you can take hair and say this person was poisoned during this 2-week period.
1: Each clipping was put into its own vial, placed in a nuclear reactor, and bombarded with radiation. The resulting graph showed Eric ingested a huge dose of arsenic in the 2 weeks before his death. In that 2-week period, Eric complained of severe symptoms on 3 separate occasions. Once was at the bowling alley when Eric was with Daryl Willard.
4: It's my opinion, very strong opinion, that Daryl Willard had actually given Eric a lethal dose of arsenic in that cup of beer that he served to him.
1: Interestingly, witnesses said Daryl knocked over Eric's beer before he could finish it.
2: I think that beer got spilled because Daryl Willard did not want Eric Miller to die. I think Daryl Willard was a good man, and I think that he got caught up in Ann Miller's web, if you will, and he realized what was happening and did not want to go through with that.
1: Ann told investigators she was at home with her daughter on the night Eric went bowling. But a check of Ann's cell phone record showed something very different.
5: At about 7:20, Ann Miller's cell phone was used in close proximity to the bowling alley based on where the tower was hit.
1: In fact, cell phone records showed Ann actually made a call to her home to check her voicemail. The call bounced off a cell phone tower near the bowling alley.
5: So it put a little bit of a hole in Ann Miller being at home.
1: A couple of days later, Eric had dinner with his wife alone at home. And again, he got sick.
4: Ann prepares a meal and serves it to Eric. And that night, about 2-3 hours later, Eric has a recurrence of the same symptoms that he had the night of the bowling alley.
1: Again, Eric was rushed to the hospital, but this time, he was dead within 16 hours.
4: We had put it enough together to say, in all reasonable probability, Ann Miller and Daryl Willard conspired to kill Eric.
1: But the other shocking piece of information that came from the analysis of Eric's hair was that the poisonings had been going on for months.
2: The testing showed that Eric Miller had been poisoned multiple times, and they were able to isolate, I believe, 3 times for certain, but multiple times over the 6-month period previous to his death.
1: But if she wanted him dead, why take so long to do it?
2: There were a lot of theories about this. One was that she was torturing him. The most obvious one that I think investigators kind of settled on was that she wanted to create a pattern of him appearing to be sick. So when he finally did die, nobody would suspect poisoning.
1: But investigators had a problem. They knew what caused Eric's death, and they knew when he was poisoned. But proving who was responsible would be another matter.

0: It's really an amazing product.
1: Investigators believe that Ann Miller had poisoned her husband and was responsible for his death. It was the motive they had a hard time figuring out. Since Eric didn't have a big life insurance policy, money was not considered a motive.
2: The only life insurance was in the amount of $100,000.
1: Investigators believe Ann's lover, Daryl Willard, may have been involved in putting arsenic in Eric's beer at the bowling alley. But they're convinced it was at Ann's direction.
3: I think Ann Miller was driving the train. Daryl Willard was the passenger. He was not making these decisions, and he was a victim, just like Eric Miller.
1: They also believe that Ann put arsenic in Eric's food, the last meal he consumed before his death.
2: The massive dose of arsenic was given to Eric the night before he finally went to the hospital for the last time.
1: Investigators also found evidence that Eric Miller had come very close to finding out about Ann's affair with Daryl Willard. It happened when Ann didn't come home from work on time.
4: Eric got upset and started driving around trying to find Ann because they didn't know where Ann was. At 9 o'clock, she then calls her mom and she finds out everyone's looking for her. In my opinion, she almost got caught by Eric committing adultery or having an affair, and it triggered the fatal dose on November 30th.
3: I think she didn't want to be a divorced woman. She didn't want that stigma. She didn't want to deal with child support, child visitation, custody. As a widow, she got sympathy.
1: Before his death, Daryl Willard made an offhand comment to investigators that made it appear he knew he'd been set up.
2: I said, "Daryl, I think a woman's using you, and I think, you know, it'd be in your best interest to cooperate with us." And the only thing he said was, "Yeah, and she's doing a mighty good job of it."
1: The very next day, Willard committed suicide.
3: I mean, you had the scientific evidence, and that was hard and fast, but you needed a witness. You needed somebody to say, "Ann Miller did this." Daryl Willard, he was the only witness that could give them the information that they needed to arrest her.
1: So prosecutors asked the North Carolina Supreme Court to force Daryl Willard's lawyer to reveal what Daryl told him about Ann Miller's involvement.
5: Client confidentiality is one of the most important parts of our system.
1: The judge studied the case and ruled that a small portion of what Daryl Willard told his lawyer was admissible in court.
3: In other words, the attorney can talk about what his client told him if it involves a third party who might have committed an egregious crime like murder.
1: Daryl Willard told his lawyer about a conversation he had with Ann Miller in a parking lot just after Eric's death.
3: The attorney stated that his client, Daryl Willard, told him that Ann Miller went to the hospital on that first hospital stay, took a syringe and injected something into Eric Miller's IV, which presumably was arsenic.
5: He then stated that he asked Mrs. Miller why she had done this, and she replied, "I don't know."
3: Killers all share one common bond, and that is they are arrogant. They are in denial that they're doing anything wrong. This person's in their way, they're messing up their life, and they want him out of the way. And that's it. It's very simple.
1: Rather than risk a jury trial, Ann Miller agreed to plead guilty to second-degree murder and received a minimum sentence of 25 years in prison.
5: It's one of those cases where you are left with as many questions as answers, and so that can be very difficult, not only for the prosecutor, but certainly for the family members, is you don't get the why.
1: Even though Ann Miller tried to eliminate the evidence through cremation, it only took a single strand of Eric's hair to chart months of deception and the final act of murder.
3: And to think that a record of this poisoning was just kept in one single strand of hair is pretty unbelievable, pretty amazing.
4: People can think they can get away with murder, but the technology is going to bite people.
6: This is my first homicidal arsenic poisoning, and I hope it's my last.
2: It's just, you have to look for truth and justice. You never give up the fight.
1: Up next, a bullet-riddled car, a missing driver, and no witnesses.
0: It would seem that she was still alive when she was removed from the car.
7: Who would do such a thing like this on a public roadway?
1: Was it an ambush or a random attack?
8: This is my defenseless little girl who I'd been shot at.
9: It was a head-scratcher from the get-go.
1: Some tiny evidence provides the answer.
10: It was on her skin, on her jacket. You can't get rid of this stuff.
1: In Southern California, like elsewhere in the United States, virtually everyone celebrates Independence Day. Some celebrate a little too much. That's what police thought when they found a deserted car around 4 o'clock in the morning with the engine still running off Route 118, just north of Los Angeles.
11: A lot of people thought that maybe somebody was drunk and they had abandoned their car alongside the road.
1: But a closer look revealed something more serious.
12: We had several bullets that had went through the windshield into the vehicle and two additional bullets that had went through the side of the vehicle.
1: A woman's shoe was inside the car. Another was outside. Blood was on the steering wheel, the driver's seat, and floorboard. Police fanned out all over the area. There was no blood trail, no victim.
13: It was highly unusual for us to have a violent crime scene like that where the victim was missing.
1: The car was a rental and had been leased that day to Megan Barroso, a 20-year-old college student who lived nearby. Her purse was covered in blood. Her cell phone was inside. It looked as if she had tried to use her phone to call for help.
8: She had gone to a 4th of July party with her best friend and some other young people, I believe in the beach area.
1: According to friends, Megan left the party alone at 2:45 a.m., a little more than an hour before her car was found. Police checked local hospitals, but no one matching Megan's description had checked in.
9: We didn't know if this person was either dead or alive at that point. There was a significant amount of blood in the car. Not enough to suggest that the person was in fact dead.
8: My daughter was out there somewhere, and I was hoping that I would get a call from her any day, any minute. No call came.
1: Investigators found five shell casings at the end of the exit ramp, and another about 200 feet away.
9: Our forensic people were able to tell us that it most likely was an AK-47 type rifle, an assault rifle.
8: Knowing that Megan had been assaulted with this AK-47, again, yes, just sent chills of agony through my mind.
1: Investigators also noticed a fresh scrape along the driver's side of the car. It looked as if Megan's car had been sideswiped. Then, investigators got a huge break. They learned that Megan's rental car was one of the first to be equipped with an event data recorder.
0: The event data recorder is a huge step forward in traffic safety. It's like the black box in an aircraft that gives us an opportunity to better understand how crashes happen.
1: The recorder, a small onboard computer, is always on. In the event of a crash, it automatically saves the previous 5 seconds of information. When Megan's car hit the median, it activated the data recorder. It revealed that 5 seconds earlier, Megan's car was at a complete stop.
0: I think he started shooting at her. She was probably ducking, but at some point she realized, I better get out of there.
1: The recorder showed Megan floored the accelerator.
0: She went to 100% open throttle. She jammed that gas pedal to the floor and she tried to get out of there.
1: Blood inside the car showed Megan was wounded and possibly still alive. But where was she?
9: We knew we had a body somewhere. You just couldn't find her.

0: Factor event starts Sunday at 9 on TNT.
1: As police searched for 20-year-old Megan Barroso, they tried to reconstruct her activities on the night of her disappearance. Her friend said she left a 4th of July party at 2:45 in the morning and was alone. Her abandoned car was found at the bottom of an exit ramp off a deserted stretch of highway about an hour later.
2: We found that Megan didn't have any boyfriend problems. She didn't have anyone that was upset with her. In fact, it was the opposite. Everybody liked Megan.
1: Someone had fired multiple shots into Megan's car with what investigators believed was an AK-47 assault rifle. To recreate the shooting, analysts used lasers to determine where the shooter was standing.
3: We use a laser beam because it's a nice, straight, light beam that we can just project through a number of holes, and it makes a good display. It allows us to see where the bullet has passed through, what it's interacted with.
1: The laser analysis showed the shooter stood 60 feet away from Megan's car when he started firing, and he closed the distance with each shot. One shot hit the hood. Three hit the windshield. Another hit the driver's side door. Investigators concluded the shot fired through the passenger side door happened somewhere else.
3: It came in from a completely different direction. It couldn't have been part of the same series of gunfire without a dramatic change in the position of the shooter.
1: This gunshot, along with the sideswipe on Megan's car, led analysts to conclude this altercation happened on the highway. With the laser information and event data recorder, investigators put together this animation of what they thought happened. It was clear. Someone tried to force Megan off the highway by sideswiping her car. Then Megan's attacker moved to the passenger side and fired into her back seat. As Megan drove off the exit ramp, her attacker must have sped in front of her, blocked her path, and started shooting. There were four shots. She floored the accelerator. A fifth shot went through the side door and hit Megan. The blood evidence shows Megan tried to reach for her cell phone, possibly to call police. Her car hit the median. The assailant apparently dragged her into another vehicle and drove away.
4: You have to assume that the person who carried out this crime was very, very bold, very much a risk taker.
5: There were questions about who would do such a thing like this on a public roadway, and 118 is a very public roadway.
1: The blood inside the car meant Megan was wounded, but was probably still alive when she was abducted.
6: At that point, I realized that my daughter was in horrible trouble, that this was not, you know, not a good situation. And this was a real big, bad thing that was happening.
1: The sheriff's department, along with other law enforcement agencies, offered a reward for information leading to an arrest. But 3 long weeks passed with no leads on Megan's abduction. Then a Simi Valley resident called police with some information. He said he found a homemade videotape in his roommate's trash showing sexual acts so horrifying he knew it needed to be reported to police.
7: Lo and behold, here's this guy raping these women.
1: The man said he had no doubt the rapist on the tape was his roommate, 30-year-old Vincent Sanchez, an electrician who worked in the local film industry. The tape showed Sanchez raping numerous women on camera.
5: It was quite horrifying to actually see a woman being raped and sexually assaulted.
1: When investigators asked Sanchez's roommate whether anyone in the house owned an assault rifle, he said he did.
7: I'm sitting on the bed, and he tells me, well, yeah, the gun's right here. It's underneath the bed. And as soon as I looked at it, the hair on the back of my neck stood up.
1: It was an AK-47. Detectives also found something near the trash outside the house.
2: I excused myself from the interview to take a phone call, and I walked outside the residence, and over by some trash cans, I saw a garment of clothing on the ground and walked up to it, and I saw that it was a green jacket.
4: It was a green Gap jacket with an orange line. It was fairly distinctive. And he saw what he believed to be a bullet hole in the side.
1: It was the same color jacket Megan Barroso wore on the night she was abducted. Was it possible Megan was still alive?

0: and they were thrilled.
1: Just days after investigators found Megan Barroso's green jacket in the trash outside a Simi Valley home, a search team with a cadaver dog discovered some skeletal remains in a ravine 10 miles from the abduction site. Dental records confirmed it was Megan Barroso.
2: I was devastated. Oh, you know what I mean? I'm sinking. This is drowning now. You know, this is it. It was absolutely terrible. Oh, you know, it was like the lights are out now. You know, this is bad.
1: The medical examiner recovered bullet fragments and determined that Megan died from a single gunshot wound to her abdomen.
3: But there was not forensic evidence to conclusively say that she had been sexually assaulted.
1: It looked as if Megan was still alive when she was left in the ravine.
4: She was in a fetal position with one arm bent under her head, like in a sleeping position. That wouldn't be a position that a body would land in.
1: Then the medical examiner noticed something unusual. Red glitter.
3: What they call pixie dust in Megan's hair and on her clothing. And it was red glitter, in essence.
1: Megan's green jacket was found outside the home of Vincent Sanchez, a part-time electrician who came to police attention when his roommate found a homemade videotape of Sanchez sexually assaulting several women. When police studied the videotape in detail, they discovered the women were the victims of the Simi Valley rapist. 15 unsolved rapes police had been trying to solve for the past 5 years.
3: The perpetrator would break into the home of the victims, primarily in the evening. Some of the victims were young teenage girls, 15, 16 years old, with parents sleeping in another room within the household.
1: When questioned by police, Sanchez admitted he was the Simi Valley rapist, but denied having anything to do with Megan Barroso's murder.
5: Very hesitant to answer, didn't want to talk anymore, said he didn't know her, didn't know what I was talking about, had nothing to do with that.
1: Investigators searched Sanchez's pickup truck for possible clues. It was clear the truck had been thoroughly washed and cleaned, but tape lifts of the upholstery found something very difficult to get rid of. Tiny specks of red glitter. Investigators also found red glitter in the green jacket found outside Sanchez's home. They even found one microscopic speck on the AK-47 rifle Sanchez's roommate turned over to police. To find out if all this glitter was from the same source, investigators sent it to Edwin Jones, a forensic scientist with one of the largest collections of glitter in the world, with close to 1,000 specimens.
6: I have an unusual hobby of collecting micro things, and I've been collecting glitter for many years before this case, and I've been collecting glitter since this case.
1: Under a microscope, Jones discovered that this red glitter was a hexagon shape, approximately 250 microns.
7: It's red on one side and silver on the other. It was a very unique type of glitter that just this one company had made.
1: Jones discovered that this glitter was not a best-selling item. Only 10,000 bottles had ever been made. Investigators learned that during the 4th of July party Megan attended, the host threw red glitter on everyone, including Megan.
7: I said, "Do you still have the bottle?" She said, "Yes, I do." So we then went and recovered the remaining portion of the glitter.
1: Scientists confirmed the glitter in Megan Barroso's hair came from Megan's friend. And it was the same glitter found in Sanchez's truck, on the AK-47 rifle, on Megan's jacket found in Sanchez's trash, and in Megan's own car. It was the only piece of evidence that tied Sanchez to everything. Investigators also searched Sanchez's truck for blood.
7: When the tech put aluminol on the inside of the vehicle. It lit up like a Christmas tree.
1: DNA testing revealed blood on the passenger seat was Megan's.
4: There was a horizontal apparent blood stain right in the area where Megan's wound was to her side, indicating that she had been sitting upright in the passenger seat of that truck at one point. So she wasn't dead. She was sitting.
1: Forensic tests on the scrape mark on the side of Megan's car matched the paint from Sanchez's truck. On the AK-47 rifle, on Megan's jacket found in Sanchez's trash, and in Megan's own car. It was the only piece of evidence that tied Sanchez to everything. Investigators also searched Sanchez's truck for blood.
7: When the tech put aluminol on the inside of the vehicle, it lit up like a Christmas tree.
1: DNA testing revealed blood on the passenger seat was Megan's.
4: There was a horizontal apparent blood stain right in the area where Megan's wound was to her side, indicating that she had been sitting upright in the passenger seat of that truck at one point. So she wasn't dead. She was sitting.
1: Forensic tests on the scrape mark on the side of Megan's car matched the paint from Sanchez's truck. Investigators test-fired the AK-47 and compared the bullets to fragments found with Megan's body.
0: We tied that rifle to the crime scene and to the body, both with the fragments that were taken from the car, from the crime scene. Certainly that helped to tie the rifle in to Mr. Sanchez and Mr. Sanchez then to the crime scene.
1: Then police discovered that Sanchez's real target that night wasn't Megan Barroso at all, but someone else.

0: with or without insurance at joinlifemd.com.
1: Investigators learned that on the 4th of July, Vincent Sanchez had an argument with a former girlfriend, and he was angry because she hadn't invited him to her family picnic.
2: We theorize he took that AK-47 he got in his truck, and he was probably out looking for his girlfriend.
1: Whether he planned to use the weapon on his girlfriend or her family is unclear. But along the way, investigators believe Sanchez saw Megan at an intersection, changed his mind, and decided to follow her instead. The evidence shows Sanchez tried to get Megan to pull over. He then fired into Megan's back seat. Again, Megan refused to stop. Sanchez pulled ahead of her, cut off her path, and started shooting. Megan tried to get away. She was hit by the shot through the car door. Megan may have reached for her phone to call for help, lost control, and hit the median barrier. Because she hadn't invited him to her family picnic.
2: We theorize he took that AK-47 he got in his truck, and he was probably out looking for his girlfriend.
1: Whether he planned to use the weapon on his girlfriend or her family is unclear. But along the way, investigators believe Sanchez saw Megan at an intersection, changed his mind, and decided to follow her instead. The evidence shows Sanchez tried to get Megan to pull over. He then fired into Megan's back seat. Again, Megan refused to stop. Sanchez pulled ahead of her, cut off her path, and started shooting. Megan tried to get away. She was hit by the shot through the car door. Megan may have reached for her phone to call for help, lost control, and hit the median barrier. Sanchez then abducted Megan and drove off. The whole time she shed the distinctive red glitter into his truck, onto his rifle, and on her jacket. Medical experts believe Megan was alive when Sanchez left her in the canyon instead. The evidence shows Sanchez tried to get Megan to pull over. He then fired into Megan's back seat. Again, Megan refused to stop. Sanchez pulled ahead of her, cut off her path, and started shooting. Megan tried to get away. She was hit by the shot through the car door. Megan may have reached for her phone to call for help, lost control, and hit the median barrier. Sanchez then abducted Megan and drove off. The whole time she shed the distinctive red glitter into his truck, onto his rifle, and on her jacket. Medical experts believe Megan was alive when Sanchez left her in the canyon ravine. He left her there without her pants and probably took her jacket as a trophy. In October of 2001, Sanchez pled guilty to being the Simi Valley rapist and was sentenced to life in prison. He also pled guilty to Megan's murder. Sanchez claimed he didn't sexually assault Megan.
2: The defense in this case, their main objective was to save him from a death sentence.
1: But given Sanchez's past, jurors concluded he did sexually assault Megan and sentenced him to death. No one doubts that Sanchez would have claimed more victims, but a strange combination of evidence, ranging from laser ballistics to analysis of a car's onboard computer, to something

0: as seemingly insignificant as glitter, proved his guilt.
1: It was just amazing what the criminalists were able to do and the experts were able to say to put together a very vivid picture for the jury as to what happened out there.
2: I would say the most compelling science was the blood. The blood found in Vincent's vehicle and also the pixie glitter. That was amazing that they could put those pieces of pixie glitter together and show that it had been located in all those different areas and it was consistent amongst each other.
0: Up next, a young aspiring singer disappears.
3: A telltale sign of, you know, someone who was running away from something.
4: She had a history of running away. She'd always come back.
0: Surveillance cameras tell at least part of the story.
5: When I saw the video, I started feeling very confident that we were focusing on the right guy.
0: All they had to do now was to find him.

0: 16-year-old Yoshan Ashbrook had dreams of stardom.
1: Her sister and Yoshan used to write songs all the time, different little lyrics and things, and they wrote one song called Wanna.

0: And Yoshan sang this song, and they really wanted to get it recorded and to do something nice with it, and she just didn't get the chance to finish that.
1: And if a singing career didn't work out, she had a backup plan.
0: Yoshan wanted to be an entertainment lawyer. She could make deals and make everybody happy.
1: Like many teenagers, Yoshan had her share of conflicts with her parents, but they were usually resolved.
2: Yoshan did have a history of running away. Normally, she would run away, spend the night somewhere else, and come home the following day, or maybe 2 days later.
1: But after an argument with her parents about smoking marijuana, she left. This time, for good.
3: Yoshan's parents were very concerned about her. They were aware that she had substance abuse problems.
1: Her parents notified the police, called all her friends, and went to all of her known hangouts.
0: Towards the end of the evening, it was more frustrating because it was like we had no other leads. We had nowhere else to go. We couldn't think of any other places or any other people to talk to.
1: The next morning, electricians working for the power company spotted a woman's body off the side of the road outside of Tampa, Florida. The body was identified as Yoshan Ashbrook.
4: You could see that her throat was cut. Blunt trauma to her face, her head. There was cuts, defensive wounds on her hands.
1: Yoshan's pants weren't found at the scene.
4: Looking at her body, being nude from the waist down, you cannot help think that maybe she was sexually assaulted.
0: Gosh, I don't know how to describe that feeling. I'm never going to see my daughter get married or have babies. I'm never going to hold her first child. And I'm never going to see her make her dreams come true.
1: Investigators found a single hair in a defensive wound on Yoshan's thumb.
2: It appeared that this might be the hair from her attacker, like if she went to grab him and when she was fighting him. And she grabbed him and it just got embedded in there.
1: The hair had the root intact, about 30 feet from the body, refreshed tire tracks.
2: It was obvious that whoever was driving that vehicle backed into the area and then dragged her body into the woods.
1: The tire tracks were in the sand, a surface ideal for making plaster casts.
5: These were so clear, I could say that there was not any rain or had occurred or any damage in the environment at that time because they were such nice, clear quality impressions.
1: No one knew of anyone who wanted to harm Yoshan. But for investigators, these clues were a very good start.

0: This is the sound of Claire cooking dinner at home. And that's the sound of a fraud alert from Wells Fargo flagging a charge for a pricey restaurant in Paris. Considering Claire isn't in Paris right now, that seemed odd to the bank and to Claire. Two taps later, Claire says nope to the charge and Wells Fargo is on the case. However you make money work, Wells Fargo can work with that.
1: Wells Fargo Bank, N.A., member FDIC.

0: As police searched for Yoshan Ashbrook's killer, the medical examiner learned that the knife wound to her throat was not the cause of death.
1: The medical examiner explained that the suspect may have put her in some type of wrestling move, like a half Nelson, and turned or put extreme pressure on her, which broke her neck.
0: An autopsy found no evidence of sexual assault. In a search for suspects, Yoshan's family suggested police interview John Hansen, a 60-year-old family friend who lived nearby.
2: John was an older gentleman. He hung out at the house all the time with us, but in my opinion, he seemed after a while to get too close to the children. He always wanted to be their friend, more so than the friends of an adult.
0: Within 24 hours of finding Yoshan's body, investigators went to Hansen's trailer to question him, but he was gone.
1: We've talked to the park manager and some of the neighbors, and they said they hadn't seen him in a day or two.
0: A background check revealed Hansen, a day laborer, estranged from his wife, had no history of violence.
3: A 60-year-old man having teenagers visit the house and hang around, I think it does lead to suspicion as to what is going on.
0: While police searched for Hansen, criminalists measured the tire impressions found near Yoshan's body. Those measurements and tread patterns were entered into a computer database of 20,000 different tires manufactured around the world.
4: There was then 7 different manufacturer models that could have made that tire impression at the crime scene. Different manufacturers sometimes sell their mold to other manufacturers, so therefore you would have the same mold, but yet under different manufacturer and model names.
0: All 7 of these tire models were for larger vehicles, which meant Yoshan's killer was driving either a truck or an SUV. Then police got an important lead from a woman who saw Yoshan the day she ran away.
5: Hello. Hi, it's Yoshan.
1: She received a phone call from Yoshan about 8:30 in the morning on July 31st.
3: Yoshan asked if she could come by and drop off a letter.
1: Within minutes, a red Ford pickup pull up. Yoshan gets out, runs to the door.
0: The note was for the woman's son, Max, who was Yoshan's boyfriend.
1: It was, "Hi, I miss you, I love you, I'll call you later," that type of note.
3: She just appeared to be in a hurry and wanted to leave.
0: The woman said the driver was a middle-aged white male, but she didn't get a good look at his face. She did, however, provide a valuable piece of information.
3: Max's mother provided us with the cell phone number that was on her caller ID.
0: When investigators called the number, a man answered the phone.
6: We're able to get a person on the phone. He said his name was Philip Thompson, and he was asked if he knew anybody of the name of Yoshan Ashbrook and if he had picked up anybody or knew this female.
0: Philip Thompson confirmed he and his daughter had picked up Yoshan when she was hitchhiking.
5: Hey, can I borrow your phone real quick?
0: Took her to her boyfriend's house to leave the note. And then they dropped her off at the local Walmart.
3: And that's the last that he had seen of her.
0: Philip Thompson agreed to meet police later that day, but he failed to show up for his appointment.
7: Investigators looked at that as possibly, a telltale sign of, someone who was running away from something.
0: But police received some troubling news. The cell phone wasn't registered to Philip Thompson. It was registered to Philip Parton, a convicted killer.
7: Philip Parton was convicted of a murder that he committed in 1987, in which he strangled a man with a phone cord or some kind of cord.
1: Short version was that Philip Parton was what they call a hustler, a male prostitute. He had picked up this gay math teacher at a local club. They went back to the teacher's place. Something happened there. Parton beat him, strangled him to death with a telephone cord. Once he killed him, he took his wallet, money, credit cards, got into the guy's car, and drove off.
0: Parton was convicted of second-degree murder, served 6 years in prison, and was released in 1995. Police believed that it was Parton they'd been speaking to about Yoshan. Parton said he and his daughter dropped Yoshan off at this Walmart the morning she disappeared. But that's not what store surveillance tape showed.
1: The Walmart surveillance video shows them pulling in at around 8:48. You see the suspect, you see Yoshan, and you see the suspect's little girl. They spend 5-10 minutes, purchase a couple fishing items, and then they leave, get back in the vehicle, and drive off.
0: The videotape left no doubt. Yoshan was with Parton, a convicted murderer, just hours before her body was found.
1: When I saw the video, I started feeling very confident that we were focusing on the right guy.
0: There was only one problem. Where was he?

0: This is the sound of Claire cooking dinner at home. And that's the sound of a fraud alert from Wells Fargo flagging a charge for a pricey restaurant in Paris. Considering Claire isn't in Paris right now, that seemed odd to the bank and to Claire. Two taps later, Claire says nope to the charge and Wells Fargo is on the case. However you make money work, Wells Fargo can work with that.
1: Wells Fargo Bank, N.A., member FDIC.

0: events start Sunday at 9 on TNT.
1: Police searched nationwide for Philip Parton, a convicted killer who had already admitted to police during a phone call that he'd picked up Yoshan Ashbrook while she was hitchhiking. Investigators learned that Parton and his daughter were living in Newport Richey, Florida, with a friend he'd met in prison. When questioned, Parton's roommate said he hadn't seen Parton or his daughter since Yoshan's murder was covered in the local news. He also said he'd never seen Yoshan Ashbrook at his house either. With a search warrant, police examined the room Parton and his daughter had been using and initially found nothing suspicious.
2: We lifted up a throw rug that was in between the two beds. And when we pulled the throw rug back, there was a huge discolored stain.
1: The stain was about 4 feet long and smelled of bleach. It looked like someone had recently tried to clean it. So criminalists lifted the carpet and found traces of blood underneath, which they collected for DNA testing. Forensic analysts also went over every inch of the room.
3: They started searching, and on the wall, they found a speck of blood that looked like it might have been a cast-off, a little teardrop.
1: The blood on the wall and underneath the carpet yielded a genetic profile, and it matched Yoshan's DNA.
3: We can say that Yoshan was killed in that bedroom.
1: Parton's roommate insisted he had nothing to do with Yoshan's murder, but wouldn't cooperate further.
3: I did not want to cooperate with the investigators, nor the state attorney's office. Very belligerent, just hated authority, despised us.
1: Meanwhile, the search for Philip Parton wasn't going well, even though he was in constant contact with police via his cell phone.
4: Detective.
5: Philip liked to talk. He would question detectives as to, what do you have on me? Why do you think I'm the one that did this? He was seeking answers.
4: You have nothing on me.
1: The problem was, Parton would make a call and then drive away, so it was impossible to pin down his location. One call came from across the country in Washington State.
5: This was just another way of Mr. Parton taunting the detectives.
1: Finally, the phone call stopped completely. But then, 2 months after Yoshan's murder, police found an abandoned red pickup truck in a Walmart parking lot 50 miles away from where Yoshan's body was discovered. The license plate showed it was Parton's truck. But on the truck were 4 bald tires. That didn't match the tire impressions at the crime scene. Was Parton trying to show he wasn't the killer by using decoy tires?
2: And he's got to know, we're going to take tire casts and we're going to know what kind of vehicle he was driving. It's pretty smart.
1: But if that were the case, Parton made a colossal mistake. In the glove compartment, investigators found 3 rolls of film. When developed, one picture showed his truck with different tires. One of them was a Wild Country brand tire.
6: I was able to determine that the tire impressions made at the crime scene was made by 1 of 7, and one of them being the Cooper Wild Country tire.
5: This became a crucial piece of evidence for us in this case.
1: With the help of an informant, police found Parton's 7-year-old daughter. Parton had dropped her off at a friend's home after the murder and never came back.
3: Parton tells her, you don't know where I'm at, you don't know where I'm going, and don't tell anybody, take care of my child, I'll get back with you later on. He's never seen again.
1: Parton's daughter confirmed Yoshan's whereabouts on the night of the murder and said Yoshan never left the bedroom.
5: She remembered that they went back to the house where they live, went into the bedroom, and that she and Yoshan played video games and watched TV.
1: Parton's daughter said she was asleep in the living room while her father and Yoshan were in the bedroom. When she awoke, Yoshan was gone.
5: We asked her, what time did Yoshan leave? And she didn't remember, probably after she went to bed. She had no knowledge of when they left.
1: and she couldn't tell investigators where her father was hiding.
2: This guy's pissing me off.

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1: All the evidence in the Yoshan Ashbrook murder pointed to one man, Philip Parton. He was the last known person to see Yoshan alive. His truck once had the same brand of tires that left tracks just feet from her body. His own daughter put him with the victim the night of the murder. And perhaps most tellingly of all, when police went to question him, he went on the run. But he couldn't control his curiosity about the case and called detectives from all over the country.
2: He ultimately thought he could beat the system. Well, in doing that, we were able to trace his phone calls.
1: With a warrant, investigators tapped his roommate's phone just to see if Parton would eventually call him. And that's what he did. When Parton called his roommate, the police were listening in. They traced the call to a payphone in Fayetteville, North Carolina.
2: We knew that Mr. Parton was involved in the air conditioning business. He had a general area where the phone call came in from. So we concentrated our search in that area.
1: And that's exactly where they found him.
2: Mr. Parton was quite shocked to see detectives. He was taken into custody on a warrant. Upon questioning by detectives, he refused most of the questions. He didn't confess.
1: But DNA finally told the tale. Parton's DNA matched DNA on the hair found on Yoshan's body.
2: This DNA just sealed the deal.
1: To see whether Parton's roommate was involved, investigators searched his SUV and on the front seat found a bloodstain. But a test on the bloodstain didn't match Yoshan Ashbrook. It was DNA from the man's son. The roommate also claimed he was at work in Tampa on the night Yoshan was murdered, an alibi corroborated by his employer. Prosecutors believe Parton picked up Yoshan while she was hitchhiking.
3: Hey there.
4: Hi.
1: Parton gained Yoshan's trust by having his daughter with him and by helping her with her errands. The security tapes show the three of them went shopping later that morning, bought some fishing gear, and according to Parton's daughter, went fishing later that afternoon. Parton's daughter said they returned to their rented room sometime late in the day. After dark, Parton's daughter fell asleep on the sofa. Parton may have made a sexual advance towards Yoshan, which she rebuffed. There was a fight. Yoshan grabbed some of his hair, and Parton used a knife to cut her throat. Blood spatter got onto the wall, but it was a broken neck that caused Yoshan's death. Parton took Yoshan's body to the woods 15 miles from her home. She had in her hand his DNA. Parton left his tire impression in the sand. Later, Parton attempted unsuccessfully to clean the blood from the bedroom.
2: Philip Parton is an opportunist who preys on young victims and vulnerable victims. I would consider him a sick individual.
1: Philip Parton went on trial for first-degree murder. He was found guilty and sentenced to death.
5: The forensics evidence was the case. It was the case. Her DNA in the bedroom and his DNA, his hair found in her finger. That's the case. Everything else was circumstantial.
2: Mr. Parton had a tattoo on his body that said, live free or die. And that was his motto that he went by, either let me free or kill me. And ultimately, I think it speaks for itself.
1: Up next, two brutal murders put a city on edge.
6: We're all bothered by it. It's
3: It's hard to sleep at night.
1: Was this the work of a serial killer?
5: There were multiple similarities between the two scenes.
1: Police have few clues.
4: These crime scenes primarily were all debris, basically.
1: But plenty of motive.
6: He has obviously a hatred towards women.
1: The case went cold until a lover's quarrel flew out of control. In the early 1990s, Seattle, Washington was one of the fastest growing cities in the country. Renee Powell, a 43-year-old registered nurse, visited Seattle on vacation and never left.
7: She bloomed just like a flower. She bloomed. You cannot believe how she looked and how she talked and she giggled and she laughed.
1: But 2 years after Renee moved to Seattle, tragedy struck. On a cold February night, a fire broke out in her apartment. When firefighters extinguished the blaze, they found Renee's body.
5: The victim was face down, arms to the side, legs apart. An ice pick was found between her legs. Most of her clothes had been torn off. There were only remnants of a shirt that she had been wearing.
1: Renee had been gagged and bound and appeared to have been strangled to death before the fire. The origin of the fire showed a possible motive.
5: It appears that the fire had been lit between Renee Powell's legs.
1: Although there were no signs of forced entry, Renee's purse and credit cards were missing, and all her electronic equipment was missing, like her TV and VCR.
5: She had recently been doing laundry because there was laundry stacked on a sofa. You could tell she had recently put together or made a pitcher of iced tea because there was a pitcher full of iced tea on the counter, and you could see where the ice cubes had melted from the heat of the fire.
7: I picked up the phone, and my sister's voice was very unusual. She said, "She's gone. She's dead." I said, "Who's dead?" And she said, "Renee." I said, "Renee who?" She said, "Renee's." I said, "She can't be dead. I just talked to her."
1: At the autopsy, the medical examiner found evidence that Renee had been sexually assaulted.
8: We just couldn't come up with that person that would be wanting Renee dead. Never was able to find any person, no family, no relatives, no past lovers, no one at work.
1: Then, a month after Renee's murder, there was another fire in the same apartment complex. Suspecting arson, police used a helicopter with heat sensors to see if anyone was hiding nearby watching the fire.
8: It doesn't see objects per se. It sees heat signatures or heat given out by a person. There were no suspects hiding in any of the bushes.
1: When the fire was extinguished, they found another female victim, 54-year-old Barbara Walsh.
5: The similarities between the two homicide scenes and the two women were extensive.
1: Both Barbara Walsh and Renee Powell were single, lived alone, and worked in the healthcare field.
5: Both apartments were on the first floor. There was evidence that both women had been doing their laundry at the time their attacker entered their apartment. Both women had been bound using undergarments, their own undergarments. The bindings also included electrical cords that had been cut off from lamps within the apartment.
1: The killer was organized and his crimes well planned.
8: In both units, he took down the smoke detector before setting the fire and even took down the doorbell ringers. He went out of his way to make sure that the fire wouldn't be discovered prematurely.
1: Both victims had been stabbed, strangled, and burglarized. Both were doing laundry in the basement before they were attacked.
8: We theorized that she had left the sliding glass door unlocked when she went down to the laundry room to start a load of laundry. And when she returned, the suspect had been in the apartment.
1: The similarities were too blatant to be ignored, and the conclusion too horrific to avoid.
6: My reaction to seeing the violence and overkill was, this individual will kill again.

0: Based on the evidence, Seattle police suspected the same man raped and murdered two women in the same apartment complex. Residents were demanding round-the-clock protection.
1: And that is the saddest thing that has ever happened to me. But I can't even feel safe in my home.
2: We're all bothered by it. It's hard to sleep at night, and I mean, I'm a positive person, and I hate to, like, now look at everybody I see walking down the street as some suspicious arsonist.
0: The victims, Renee Powell and Barbara Walsh, had no known enemies.
3: She had this laugh that if anybody knew her, they'd never forgot her laugh. A very generous person. You know, she didn't have a lot, but she was willing to help anybody.
0: The nature of the murders had police checking every registered sex offender within a 50-mile radius.
4: We talked to people for weeks trying to find something that would lead us towards a killer and came up empty.
0: But what stood out most to police was the remarkable similarity of the two cases. Both victims were bound and sexually assaulted, although DNA evidence was recovered from only one of them. Both lived on the first floor and were doing laundry before they were attacked. Both had electronic items stolen from their apartments. And there were other similarities that detectives identified as the killer's signature.
5: The signature consists of five parts, which would involve binding the victim, stabbing the victim, disposing of their body, setting fires or arson, and then taking souvenirs.
0: Since much of the evidence was destroyed in the fire, police turned to the public for help, and within days, they got more than 600 tips. One in particular, logged as number 316, caught their attention.
4: We had an individual that lived nearby, a short distance, about 3 miles away, that was brought to us from a domestic violence advocate at the nearby court.
0: 23-year-old Gary Dolan had a history of minor offenses, but he'd never served jail time. It was his own sister who reported him to police. She was alarmed by hundreds of incredibly lurid poems he'd written and shown her.
4: Most of his writings were angry writings. The one in particular dealt with forcing a kind lady to have sex with him after he'd strangled her.
6: Grabbing her head and snapping her neck, the poor little old lady hit the deck. Now she's dead. There's no life in her. Later tonight, I'll eat her for dinner.
4: Some poems talked about sexual activity with older women, sexual activity with dead people.
6: I'm happy with my life, sharpening the blade of my unholy knife. This is where true hatred lies. Screams of agony, my victim dies.
7: Police certainly knew that they were working with someone who was very sick.
0: Gary Dolan was unemployed and had no alibi for either murder. He also refused to take a polygraph test, and he wouldn't provide a DNA sample. So police had to find another way to get it.
4: We knew he smoked. We knew we could get DNA from the cigarette butt. But we couldn't take the cigarette butt from him unless he abandoned it.
0: Sheriffs followed Gary until they saw him outside smoking a cigarette. They questioned him at length, hoping he'd cast the butt aside when he was finished, which, to their relief, he finally did. That butt was sent for testing, and the results provided yet another setback.
8: The DNA profile from the cigarette butt did not match the DNA profile from the crime scene.
0: So Gary Dolan was eliminated as a suspect. And for the next 2 years, the trail of the killer turned cold.
4: 2 years, we've beat our head against the wall trying to find the killer.

0: Troll everywhere.
1: Investigators often request a psychological profile of a serial killer in the belief this insight will help in efforts to apprehend him. In these two murders, the victims were bound, sexually assaulted, their bodies placed in a position that would shock investigators, and then both scenes were set on fire. These elements were unusual.
2: These women were substitutes. They became targets and victims because he's taken his revenge feelings, his hatred of some female in his life, and acting out against them. So he's replaced the person that's been in his life with these victims.
1: For 2 years, investigators searched for the killer with no success. Then, investigators got a new lead from an unusual source. A woman incarcerated in the local prison.
3: I mean, this tip is just too much to not handle right away.
1: Her name was Princess Gray. She was in jail awaiting trial for assaulting her boyfriend, Robert Parker, when he had the audacity to leave her for another woman.
3: She had assaulted the new girlfriend. And then later, when they were in court on that, she had also assaulted Robert in the courtroom. And so she was now in jail on those assaults.
1: Princess Gray said her ex-boyfriend, Robert Parker, was the man who murdered Renee Powell and Barbara Walsh.
4: It was the kind of tale police had heard hundreds of times before.
5: Princess Gray did have reason to lie. She was the jilted woman.
1: But Gray said she and Robert lived just 150 yards away from the apartment complex where Renee Powell and Barbara Walsh were murdered.
6: He started bringing stuff in the house. And I was like, what are you doing? Where'd you get the stuff? I mean, he was just like, just move. Just be quiet, be quiet, be quiet. So he brought the stuff in. Then he put pepper all over the floor.
7: Inside or outside?
6: Inside and outside.
1: The pepper would throw off the scent of any police sniffer dogs in the area. She said she still had the items Parker took from the crime scenes.
7: And where's that now?
6: I have it.
7: Okay. At your apartment?
6: Yeah.
1: In the couple's apartment, investigators found the items stolen from Renee Powell and Barbara Walsh's apartments, TVs, VCRs, coats, and other items identified by the victim's relatives. When questioned by police, 23-year-old Robert Parker denied any involvement in the murders.
5: There were no fingerprints. There were no eyewitnesses. He never admitted to being in those apartments.
1: But a background check revealed past brushes with the law.
3: At the time of the murders, Robert was making his money by selling drugs on the street and pawning property and selling property. Most likely stolen property that he got in drug trade and stuff.
1: But then, Princess Gray recanted her story. Apparently, she and Robert Parker had reconciled their differences. Princess Gray now claimed they found these items in the trash.
5: She claims that he was in the apartment all night, that she had gone out and found the property by some garbage cans or a dumpster.
1: Without Princess Gray, investigators had no evidence.
5: It wasn't unexpected, since her and Parker shared a child. But damn it, when you have someone who is providing you good evidence that directly connects the killer with the crime scenes, it's a hard nut to swallow.
7: That is treachery.
8: When your cat is acting weird-er, or your dog is being loud-er, your turtle moves slow-er.
9: Hello, Ted.
8: Your cat seems thirsty-er.
10: Whoa, slow down, buddy.
8: Or your puppy is acting clumsy-er. Day or night, if you don't know what's wrong, know where to go.
9: Veg ER for Pets, this is Kate.
8: Veg, the better, kinder ER for pets.

0: when your cat is acting weirder, or your dog is being louder, your turtle moves slower.
1: Hello, Ted.
0: Your cat seems thirstier.
2: Whoa, slow down, buddy.
0: Or your puppy is acting clumsier. Day or night, if you don't know what's wrong, know where to go.
1: Veg ER for pets. This is Kate.
0: Veg, the better, kinder ER for pets.
3: Together, we all win.
4: He started bringing stuff in the house.
5: Princess Gray implicated her boyfriend Robert Parker in the murders of Renee Powell and Barbara Walsh, but later recanted after the two had reconciled. Which version was correct?
6: She had facts that no one but the investigators, the victim, and the suspect, or someone close to the suspect would know.
5: But investigators didn't give up. Princess Gray had given them hours of information, all on tape, countless details of her

0: those DNA samples.
1: Robert Parker's DNA profile was compared to the profile previously generated from the vaginal swabs. It was a match.
0: Robert Parker had denied ever being in the victim's apartments, and now the evidence directly contradicted him. 2 years after the crimes, 23-year-old Robert Parker was arrested and charged with 2 counts of murder. Prosecutors believe Parker spent weeks watching his victims. With Renee Powell, he waited in the woods next to her apartment. When she went to the laundry room in the basement, she left her door open. He went inside, grabbed a knife from the kitchen, and hid. When Renee returned, he attacked, binding her arms with lamp cords from inside the apartment, then sexually assaulting and stabbing her to death. He grabbed some items of value, a VCR, a coat, dismantled the smoke detector, then set the fires to destroy evidence. The case of Barbara Walsh was virtually identical. She, too, was doing her laundry and had left a door open while she went downstairs. Like the first crime, Parker used materials he found inside the apartment. After the sexual assault and murder, he used the towels in the bathroom to clean up before setting the fire. In the folded towel, one hair, with the root intact, survived the intense heat, smoke, and flames. A tiny hair found with the help of an angry girlfriend intent on getting revenge. Investigators think the motive for Parker's crimes was, in part, his anger and resentment towards his girlfriend, Princess Gray.
2: He had a lot of pent-up anger to Princess, who was dominant, extremely difficult person to deal with. And I suspected that contributed to the release of this sexual deviancy that we see in the murders.
0: After a 4-month trial, Robert Parker was convicted of 2 counts of aggravated murder and sentenced to life in prison. His crimes were planned all the way down to his attempts to destroy the evidence. But science uncovered evidence he didn't even know existed.
2: It remains incredibly unsettling that there could be other Parkers just walking the streets among us, and there's nothing to tip you off.
3: There are a lot of cases that would go unsolved if there was no forensic science around.
4: You just never know, because it can be microscopic or it can be something as big as a football or something like that. That's the beauty of forensic science, is you just don't know what's going to be the most important part of your analysis.
0: Ernestine Perea was found dead in her bedroom of a single gunshot wound. The gun was by her side. After examining the forensic evidence, her death was ruled a homicide. But could that same evidence be interpreted differently? One man's life hung in the balance. In 1979, Martin Friaz entered the United States illegally from Mexico, looking for work.
5: More opportunity, raise your family, better way to, educate your kids, and a better life.
0: Friaz landed a job at a local marble processing plant in the rural town of Wheatland, Wyoming. 2 years later, he met 24-year-old Ernestine Perea, a divorcee with a young daughter. They had 2 children of their own, a boy and a girl. Ernestine and Martin decided to live together and rented a mobile home on the edge of town. But they also fought, mostly over insignificant matters, says Martin. On July 5th,

0: 1984, Ernestine spent the entire day out with her children and didn't arrive home until 10:30 that night. Martin put the children to bed while Ernestine went to sleep in the couple's bedroom. That night, Frias slept on a sofa bed in the living room. Around 1 o'clock in the morning, Frias was awakened by one of the children crying.
1: She was like saying, "Mommy, mommy, get up." Turn the light on, and that's when I saw she was laying in the rug, right there on the floor. She had the gun next to her.
0: Ernestine was dead from a gunshot wound.
1: I see blood in her stomach. You know, when I was walking out with rain, I saw also blood splattered on the wall. So I called for ambulance and called the police.
2: There was no evidence of a break-in. There was no evidence of anybody else being out at the trailer other than two small children, I believe a four-year-old and a baby.
0: When questioned at the scene, Frias lied, saying he wasn't home when Ernestine was shot. Frias may have had reason to lie. Police records showed that the sheriff had been called to his home several times for domestic disturbances. On a number of occasions, Ernestine said that Martin had hit her. A forensic analysis revealed that Frias's fingerprints were all over the rifle, and there was more evidence, even more damning.
3: When your cat is acting weird-er, or your dog is being loud-er, your turtle moves slow-er.
4: Hello, Ted.
3: Your cat seems thirsty-er.
5: Whoa, slow down, buddy.
3: Or your puppy is acting clumsy-er. Day or night, if you don't know what's wrong, know where to go.
4: Veg ER for pets. This is Kate.
3: Veg. The better, kinder ER for pets. When your cat is acting weird-er, or your dog is being loud-er, your turtle moves slow-er.
4: Hello, Ted.
3: Your cat seems thirsty-er.
5: Whoa, slow down, buddy.
3: Or your puppy is acting clumsy-er. Day or night, if you don't know what's wrong, know where to go.
4: Veg ER for pets. This is Kate.
3: Veg. The better, kinder ER for pets.

0: This is the sound of Claire cooking dinner at home. And that's the sound of a fraud alert from Wells Fargo flagging a charge for a pricey restaurant in Paris. Considering Claire isn't in Paris right now, that seemed odd to the bank and to Claire. Two taps later, Claire says nope to the charge and Wells Fargo is on the case. However you make money work, Wells Fargo can work with that.
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2: When your cat is acting weirder, or your dog is being louder, your turtle moves slower.
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2: Your cat seems thirstier.
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2: Or your puppy is acting clumsier. Day or night, if you don't know what's wrong, know where to go.
3: 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This is Kate.
2: Veg, the better, kinder ER for pets.
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6: When Ernestine Perea was found dead of a gunshot wound, her common law husband, Martin Frias, denied he was home when the shooting occurred. But he later changed his story and admitted he was home that night. Investigators discovered that Ernestine was with some male friends earlier on the day she died.
7: She had been wrestling in the grass. She'd been drinking with these friends. And also that Martin Frias had evidently ridden by the park at that time and very possibly may have seen them.
6: Frias said Ernestine had come home drunk. Tests proved this correct. Her blood alcohol level was 0.26, 2.5 times the legal limit. He also said they weren't getting along and had stopped sleeping together.
7: He told investigators he was sleeping on the couch at the other end of the hallway in the trailer. And at some time during the night, about the time when it's believed that the gun went off, he said he heard what he thought to be a twig breaking at night. And he heard that and then he went back to sleep.
6: Frias said Ernestine committed suicide. Next to Ernestine's body was a high-powered 300 Magnum hunting rifle which belonged to Frias. His fingerprints were on the rifle. Ernestine's fingerprint was found on the scope. Her pants were ripped near the zipper, and the button had been pulled off, indicating some sort of struggle. Ernestine had a large wound in her abdomen and a much smaller wound in her back. Since exit wounds are generally larger than entrance wounds, the coroner was certain that Ernestine had been shot in the back.
7: The bullet had entered through a wound which was a little less than half inch in size, had struck the vertebrae, had gone through the body, and had come out through the abdomen on the front side.
6: Also supporting the homicide theory was the evidence on Ernestine's blouse.
8: On the inside of the shirt, there were copious amounts of course, blood and tissue, but I also found bone fragments and lead fragments from the bullet as it was disintegrating, passing through the body.
6: Proof, Dr. Stone says, that Ernestine was shot from behind. The autopsy results found the same thing. And there was no gunshot residue on the front of the blouse, which would have been present had she committed suicide.
7: They did not find any evidence of that in the front or the back of the blouse. And that indicated that the weapon was at least some 30 inches to 3 feet away, according to their findings.
6: Frias denied he murdered his wife and pointed to the fact that his right arm was broken and he wasn't able to maneuver the rifle himself. Nevertheless, Ernestine's death was ruled a homicide. Based on the forensic evidence, prosecutors believe that Frias and Ernestine fought when she arrived home. A violent tug from the rear ripped her pants, causing the bruises on her abdomen. As Ernestine was getting up from the floor, prosecutors say Frias shot her in the back. Blood spurted out of her stomach and struck the wall in front of her. As she fell to the floor, Her body twisted in reaction to the shot, and she landed on her back. Prosecutors say Frias left the rifle on the ground to make it appear the death was a suicide. They didn't believe Frias' cast would have hindered his ability to fire the weapon. Martin Frias was charged with his wife's murder. Since he couldn't afford an attorney, the court appointed one for him. At the time, the state public defender's office used the state crime lab, the very same lab used by the prosecution. They had already ruled Ernestine's death was a homicide. Frias' attorney tried to come up with an alternative explanation for Ernestine's death, but he couldn't.
9: We felt bad about how the trial was going to go. I remember a public defender investigator named Walt Carroll and I talking before the trial started about what a grim prospect it looked like for Martine.
6: And they were right. The jury convicted Frias of second-degree murder and sentenced him to 25 to 35 years in prison. But the story doesn't end there.

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0: Prevent starts Sunday at 9 on TNT.
1: After the murder conviction of Martin Frias, his attorney, Robert Moxley, started gathering information to file an appeal. Meanwhile, Moxley started to have misgivings about the competency of the state's pathologist who had performed the autopsy.
2: The pathologist in this case was not qualified to do forensic cases. And that's probably being charitable.
1: So he asked Dr. Robert Lance, an independent gunshot residue expert, to test Ernestine's blouse.
3: I used a much more sophisticated, much more modern technology called scanning electron microscopy with X-ray emission. And what this does is it provides much better sensitivity for gunshot residue. What this told me was the gunshot residue had come from the front very clearly and had followed the bullet right on through her abdomen and come out the back.
1: This contradicted tests done by the state crime lab, which found no evidence of gunshot residue anywhere on the blouse. Suddenly, Frias's story that Ernestine had committed suicide didn't seem so far-fetched. After 2 years in prison, Wyoming's Supreme Court granted Frias a new trial. But the defense had their work cut out for them. Prosecutors ordered Ernestine's body exhumed for a second autopsy. The chief medical examiner for Houston, Texas, Dr. Charles Petty, performed this one. The results of the second autopsy were the same as the first. The bullet entered Ernestine's back and came out through her stomach.
4: I think that the evidence showed at that time, and still does in my mind today, that Martin Frias shot and murdered Ernestine Perea.
1: But the defense introduced some new evidence in the second trial. That Ernestine was suicidal and that slash marks on her wrists proved she had tried to kill herself numerous times before.
2: I was able to document between the different stories and the medical records somewhere between 5 and maybe a dozen prior suicide attempts or suicide gestures.
1: And Moxley attacked the heart of the prosecution's case. The first point was Frias's contention that he didn't hear the gunshot from the living room. Acoustics expert Dr. Harry Holleen provided an explanation. Holleen conducted a test using the body of a dead horse covered with a fabric similar to Ernestine's blouse with a 300 Magnum rifle, similar to Frias's rifle. The first shot, 3 feet away from the horse, was very loud.
5: When the gun was fired in the open, we got dB readings of somewhere between 110 and 120 dB, and it sounded like gunfire.
1: But when the muzzle was placed against the skin and material, it sounded very different.
5: The gunshot doesn't sound like gunfire. It sounds like someone kicking the side of a building or kicking a piece of furniture, and the energy level is quite low.
1: The sound was similar to what Frias described on the night of his wife's death. Judy Bunker, a blood spatter expert, analyzed the blood evidence on the wall, only 18 inches from the floor. She says it clearly shows Ernestine was sitting on the floor with the rifle to her stomach when the shot was fired.
6: The bullet fragments in the wall, their location, along with the blood spatter location across the wall, and given the location of her wounds, would indicate that she was either kneeling or seated when the shot was fired.
1: And she found no blood spatter evidence to suggest, as prosecutors contended, that Ernestine was shot in the back, then twisted in the air while falling to the floor.
2: I learned from Judith Bunker that if somebody gets shot and spins around, that, you know, they spew vital fluids around.
1: But there was no blood spatter on the floor, walls, or the bed from the twisting motion the prosecution says occurred. The defense theory was clearly suicide. That Ernestine held the muzzle of the rifle to her stomach with one hand, then leaned over and pushed the trigger with the other. But prosecution experts said there was a problem with that theory.
7: Had this weapon been used in contact with the body at the time of discharge, that I would have expected that there would have been blood and or tissue on the muzzle of the weapon, and there was none.
1: Dr. Vincent DeMaio, an expert in high-velocity gunshot wounds, testified for the defense.
2: The absence of blood on the weapon means absolutely nothing. Maybe half the times with handguns, you don't find blood on the muzzle. It's a little more common in shotguns, we'll say. But don't forget, with rifles, and in this situation, you had clothing in between.
1: Dr. DeMaio also believes that the autopsy photos clearly show that Ernestine was shot in the stomach.
2: When you discharge a gun, out the muzzle of the gun comes a flame. That's about 1400 to 1500 degrees. And out comes gas, and out comes soot, carbon, from burning gunpowder. If you put the muzzle of the gun against the body, then you're going to have the soot, and the flame burns, and then the effects of gas. If you look at the wound in the abdomen, there's soot, and there's flame burns. That means the muzzle was in contact with the body the time of discharge. Therefore, this has to be the entrance.
1: And Dr. DeMaio says the gas discharge from the rifle temporarily inflated Ernestine's abdomen with enough force that it ripped her jeans, contrary to the prosecution's claim that they were torn during a fight. Lastly, prosecution experts testified, as they did in the first trial, that they found no gunshot residue on the blouse, supporting their claim that Ernestine was at least 3 feet away when the gun was fired. The defense presented their new scanning electron microscope evidence of gunpowder residue on the blouse. And with that, the defense rested their case. In a moment, the verdict.

0: Prescribed Biologic and Crohn's Plus UC.
1: In Martin Frias's second murder trial, there were two very different theories presented to the jury. The prosecution theory was that Martin Frias shot Ernestine in the back as she was getting up from the floor after a fight. After the shot, Ernestine twisted as she fell to the floor, which explains why she was found on her back. The defense maintained that Ernestine was sitting on the floor. The rifle was upside down. She used one hand to hold the muzzle against her stomach and the other to push the trigger. During deliberations, the jury wanted to see if a woman Ernestine's size could accomplish what the defense said happened.
2: And there was a small woman on the second jury. They took the gun into the jury room, and she sat down on the floor and replicated my theory. And she told me later that her finger had touched that scope on that rifle exactly where Ernestine's fingerprint had been. Same alignment.
1: After 2.5 hours, the jury had a verdict. Not guilty.
3: I don't question the wisdom of the jury. I can see where they may not have been sure who had the accurate opinion, who had the accurate theory. And there's no question in the criminal justice system, as it should be, that if there's a tie or even anything close to a tie, that it's beyond a reasonable doubt. And I think the jury didn't acquit Martin Frias because they felt he was innocent. But I believe that they acquitted him because, you know, they could not find that he was guilty beyond any reasonable doubt.
4: I was so happy that I kind of feel like crying at the same time.
1: Martin Frias now lives in Southern California. He is now an American citizen and has tried to get custody of his children, but they remain with Ernestine's mother in Wyoming.
4: I'm married, I got a good job, I got a little girl. You know, we enjoy life.
1: The forensic experts who assisted Robert Moxley in the second trial did so without remuneration.
2: The forensic community rallied around me in this case to make sure that I got the help I needed, to find the expertise I needed, and there were just all kinds of people out there committed to making sure that justice got done in this case.
4: American justice, it does work. It's better than our time.
1: Madeline Murray O'Hare was America's best-known atheist, principally responsible for abolishing prayer in public schools.
5: Madeline, you either liked her or you hated her.
1: In 1995, Madeline Murray O'Hare mysteriously disappeared from her Texas home along with her son John Murray and granddaughter Robin. Over $600,000 of their organization's money disappeared along with them.
6: What is it not to love about this story? It involves greed, it involves gold, it involves the most hated woman in America. This is a sexy story, and we should tell it.
1: It was a local newspaper reporter playing forensic detective who helped solve the case. Madeline Murray O'Hare was often called the most hated woman in America.
7: Mr. Withers, is this a form of harassment?
8: No, ma'am.
7: I will leave.
8: I am creating the record.
7: No, you're not creating the record. You are wasting my time.
8: These are...
7: When you're done reading that, call me. I'll be in the ladies' room.
8: Is it your understanding then that you have brought no documents today?
7: Call me in the ladies' room when you're done.
1: She was an avowed atheist who achieved fame in 1963 by opposing prayer in public schools. She took her case all the way to the United States Supreme Court and won. She founded the nonprofit group, the American Atheists, as well as a magazine preaching the gospel of strict separation of church and state. She also wrote articles for Larry Flynt's Hustler magazine and was the subject of a Playboy magazine interview. Madeline O'Hare was a difficult woman to work with and was notorious for speaking her mind.
6: I have never encountered a more bitter, more distasteful person than Madeline Murray O'Hare.
9: Don't touch me.
6: She was extremely foul-mouthed to the point that even though we were doing an interview about something that she wanted us to do a story on, we had to stop the interview in the middle because she was cursing so much.
1: In August of 1995, 77-year-old Madeline, her 40-year-old son John, and 30-year-old granddaughter Robin left Austin, Texas, without saying a word to anyone. The staff of the American Atheist Organization found a note on their office door saying the O'Hares had been called away for an emergency and didn't know when they would return. John's Mercedes-Benz and Robin's Porsche were gone, too. But they left their passports behind, as well as Madeline's diabetes medicine and her three dogs.
6: Madeline may not have cared very much for people, but she sure loved those dogs, we were told.
10: Couldn't get in touch with them, and I got concerned, so I started making phone calls. And then I called John's cell phone, and that's when Madeline answered.
1: But Madeline wouldn't tell board member Ellen Johnson where she was. Johnson said the calls were short and strained, and she worried that Madeline and her son were under some sort of duress.
10: You know, I questioned him about what was going on, and you know, he tried to reassure me that everything was okay, and I believed it.
1: Just 1 month later, Madeline and John stopped answering their cell phone calls. When Ellen Johnson took over the American Atheist Group in Madeline's absence, she discovered that since the O'Hares disappeared, more than $600,000 was missing from the organization's bank account.
11: Suddenly, you have three people and a very large amount of money all disappearing at the same time, and this makes it far more interesting.
1: No one associated with the American Atheist reported the three missing, and it wasn't until a year later that Bill Murray, Madeline's estranged son, filed a missing persons report with Austin police. Madeline and Bill had a rocky relationship. In 1980, on Mother's Day, Bill told Madeline that he had embraced Christianity and was no longer an atheist. He then went public, writing a book and making a film attacking his mother's beliefs.
12: My mother loved confrontations, and she never hesitated to use me as an accomplice in her schemes. She wanted to push the school prayer issue as far as she could, so she instructed me to keep a record of prayer and Bible reading at school. It was here in my home my mother made me a spy for the cause of atheism.
1: Madeline immediately disowned him, and Bill never again spoke with his mother, his brother John, or his daughter Robin. Bill didn't know if his family's disappearance was foul play or if they had stolen the atheist's money and fled.

0: event starts Sunday at 9 on TNT.
1: A year after Madeline Murray O'Hare disappeared with her son John Murray and granddaughter Robin, journalist John McCormick learned what the American Atheist Group already knew, that John Murray had withdrawn over $600,000 from the Atheist bank account just weeks after the three disappeared. McCormick also examined John's cell phone records, which indicated he had been living in San Antonio, Texas, after his disappearance. Many of the 200 calls were suspicious.
2: They've been calling financial institutions, they've been calling airlines, they've been calling drugstores to get Madeline's prescriptions. There were more than 150 calls. They called jewelry stores.
1: One of those jewelry stores was on Frederickson Road in San Antonio. The owner said that John Murray purchased $600,000 worth of gold coins using cash. Even after Madeline's son, Bill Murray, reported the three missing, the Austin police showed little interest.
3: There was no investigation by the Austin Police Department. It was a total joke.
1: The police reaction may have been based on their belief that Madeline and her family absconded with the atheist money and that it was an internal matter.
4: How can somebody that's that famous turn up missing with all that money and still no one wants to look for her? So I decided I'd be part of the team that went looking.
1: Television news reporter Valerie Williams discovered that John Murray sold his Mercedes-Benz for $15,000, well below the car's value, to this man, Mark Sparrow. The seller identified himself as John Murray. But when shown a picture of John Murray, Sparrow said it wasn't the man who sold him the car. After reviewing mugshot pictures, Mr. Sparrow identified the impersonator as another missing person, an ex-convict named Danny Fry. This was an interesting coincidence. Danny Fry's family told police that Danny had been working with another ex-convict, David Waters, who had once worked for Madeline O'Hare and had a falling out. In 1993, Madeline hired David Waters as her office manager. Within a few months, she fired him, maintaining he had stolen $50,000 from the atheist's organization. Waters was charged with theft. He accepted a plea agreement and paid the money back, and in so doing, avoided jail time. But Madeline was furious that authorities allowed Waters to go free. Using the power of the pen, Madeline wrote an article in her magazine exposing Waters as a thief and implied Waters had homosexual relationships while serving an earlier prison sentence for assault. When Waters saw the article, friends say he vowed revenge. Journalist John McCormick called Waters and asked him if he had anything to do with Madeline's disappearance.
2: I didn't believe a word he said, but he spoke as though, it was the truth.
1: McCormick discovered that David Waters, Danny Fry, and another ex-convict, Gary Carr, were all working together in Austin, Texas, around the time the O'Hares disappeared in August of 1995. And not long afterwards, a headless, handless male torso was discovered in a Dallas river.
2: They'd spent 3 years trying to figure out who it was, but they had no fingerprints, no dental, and they had no missing persons records that matched this disappearance, so they were totally stumped.
1: McCormick had a hunch that this body was somehow connected to the O'Hare's disappearance.
5: Great news. I'm prescribing...

0: longer. Go to LumiDeo.com to get yours.
1: Not long after the O'Hares disappeared, a male torso was found in a Dallas river. Without a head or hands, fingerprints and dental records couldn't be used for identification. Forensic anthropologists estimated the man to be between the ages of 35 and 45. He had a stocky build and a lot of chest hair. The description didn't fit Madeline's son, John. But journalist John McCormick had a hunch. He told police that it might be Danny Fry, the man who had impersonated John Murray when selling his car. Scientists took DNA from Danny Fry's brother and compared it to the blood DNA of the torso. It was a match. Just as McCormick suspected, the dead man in the river was Danny Fry.
2: The blockbuster was when we could write a story that said that the headless corpse in Dallas was Danny Fry, and by the way, he was last seen with David Waters in Austin, and by the way, he spent his last month in San Antonio at the same time the O'Hares did, so that really kicked in the door.
1: Suddenly, local, state, and federal law enforcement officials took notice and joined the investigation. When David Waters' ex-girlfriend, Patty Steffen, read about Danny Fry's murder in the newspaper, she immediately called the FBI.
3: At first, she wanted to tell us small bits and pieces. You have to understand, this was a woman who was terrified.
1: She gave investigators an important lead. 3 years earlier, she said that David Waters had rented a storage unit around the time the O'Hares disappeared, and that Waters had once gone there with this spray canister. Laboratory tests on the canister revealed it had once contained bleach, which is sometimes used to remove blood evidence. Armed with a search warrant, police found a tiny red stain beneath a piece of aluminum under the wall. It was so small, it was almost invisible. With blood from Madeline's son Bill for comparison, a mitochondrial DNA test revealed the stain was a mixture of two people, Madeline Murray O'Hare and her son John Murray. Next, the FBI searched Waters' apartment.
3: We found documents that belonged to the O'Hares that were dated after David Waters had been fired from their organization.
4: Mr. Waters, himself a prior convicted felon who was not allowed to have guns or ammunition, was found to be in illegal possession of about 118 rounds of handgun ammunition of three different calibers.
1: They even found books from the O'Hare Library and a bow saw. The FBI confronted David Waters with the forensic and physical evidence against him. It took quite a while. But eventually, 5.5 years after the O'Hares disappeared, Waters led investigators to a remote burial site at Camp Wood, Texas. Forensic anthropologist Dr. David Glassman was there.
5: When we hit the first bone, it was kind of interesting in this case because the bone was very large.
1: After 21 hours of excavation, three adult bodies were uncovered. In each case, the legs had been cut off, possibly to make it easier to transport the bodies.
4: There had been some effort to burn the remains, not to the point of cremation, but in order to destroy maybe the clothing or any other, DNA evidence that might be there.
1: As the remains were unearthed, shining in the afternoon sun, was the metal plate of an artificial hip. Medical records revealed that Madeline O'Hare had undergone hip replacement surgery several years before her disappearance. The serial number of the hip in Madeline's medical file matched the number on the hip in the grave. Forensic odontologist compared the O'Hare's dental records to the skulls in the grave and confirmed that these were the remains of Madeline, her son John, and granddaughter Robin.
5: For John Murray, there were small fractures that occurred to the skull itself, indicating some blunt trauma had been done to him during the time of his death.
1: The cause of death for Madeline and Robin couldn't be determined by looking at the bones. But since their heads were covered in plastic, it was assumed they were asphyxiated. But investigators found something else. An extra head and two extra hands. The head showed a single gunshot wound at the base of the skull. Forensic scientists used a photo superimposition technique for identification. They suspected the skull was that of Danny Fry, the man whose torso was found in the Dallas River. Scientists took a photograph of Danny Fry, then photographed the skull at the same angle and size. The two photographs were superimposed to see if the facial features matched the skull.
5: Every area that I examined in the video superimposition matched up.
1: The motive for the O'Hare's murder had been revenge. But why had Danny Fry been murdered?

0: $50 of free credit and your first win guaranteed.
1: The forensic evidence found years after the O'Hares' disappearance tied David Waters and his two associates, Danny Fry and Gary Carr, to their murders. David Waters' girlfriend, Patty Steffens, told police that Waters kidnapped the O'Hares because of the unflattering and inflammatory article Madeline had written about him.
2: His girlfriend said he fantasized about torturing her, cutting off her toes. And so basically, I think this whole thing came down to not just money, but really

0: two dysfunctional personalities.
1: For David Waters, it was about revenge. He wanted the ultimate revenge on Madeline O'Hare, and the money was just a byproduct.
2: After kidnapping the O'Hares, Waters forced John Murray to withdraw $600,000 from the atheist bank account and then took him to the jewelry store to exchange the $600,000 for gold coins. The O'Hares were most likely dead by the time Danny Fry impersonated John Murray to sell his car. But why was Danny Fry killed too? The answer was his drinking.
3: We knew that Danny Fry drank, and loose lips sink ships. And by what David had told Bob Fry about his brother, and that was, you know, your brother has a big mouth, could be the thing that caused his death.
2: But removing Danny Fry's head and hands still didn't prevent identification. DNA and skull photo superimposition were all scientists needed. Ironically, after stealing the $600,000 from the O'Hares, Waters never got the opportunity to enjoy the money. It was stolen from him.
0: Well, his first mistake was putting his money in a storage locker up in Austin and having three bozos from San Antonio who were looking for used TVs open up the locker with a master key and find a suitcase with $500,000 in gold.
4: This is not safe. Stand back.
2: For his role in this case, David Waters was sentenced to 80 years in prison. His accomplice, Gary Carr, was sentenced to life in prison.
5: Mr. Carr fully admitted his role in involvement with David Waters in the abduction, robbery, and murder of the O'Hares. And he indicated that he had assisted in dismembering the bodies and putting the body parts in 55-gallon drums in a storage unit here in Austin.
2: For his persistence, John McCormick is one of the heroes of this case. And forensic science played an important role, too.
6: Well, I mean, this was definitely one that, if it wasn't for DNA, we'd probably still be scratching our heads as to who this person was.
7: A lot of times I kind of forget about the case when the next case comes in. And so I really don't have one that always jumps to mind. But I'll remember this one for a long time.

0: Two eyewitnesses said they saw a man in a pickup truck deliberately run over another man, not once, but twice. Police could not find the victim's body or the pickup truck. And when police tried to talk to the two eyewitnesses, they had disappeared too. All police could find were some blood stains in the snow. But would this be enough to prove murder? On January 29th, 2001, a member of a motorcycle gang in Duluth, Minnesota, called police to report his roommate, 27-year-old Eric Schrieffer, missing. He said he hadn't seen Schrieffer for the last 4 days, and he was worried.
1: Usually that doesn't happen. People that report missing persons usually call in within the first 6 to 8 hours in a panic.
0: Officer Ryan Temple was assigned to the case.
2: I attempted to contact all the area hospitals, all the county jails in the area, the Duluth Detoxification Center. Also tried to contact the victim's family, his mother, his father, also his employer.
0: No one had heard from Eric Schrieffer. He worked as an apprentice for the Boilermakers Union 647.
3: Eric was very quiet and reserved. Very good performance on the job site.
0: But he hadn't been to work either. Police found Schrieffer's three automobiles still in his driveway. His wallet and winter coat were inside his house. Police discovered that Schrieffer was last seen at a party in a motorcycle clubhouse. Two motorcycle club members who were at that party, Charlie Johnson and Herbert Zingle,

0: said that Schrieffer got into an altercation with Joseph Weimann, a member of a rival motorcycle club. The two were separated and escorted outside, where the fight resumed. The witnesses say Weimann easily won the fight, while Schrieffer was still on the ground. Weimann did the unthinkable. He got into his truck, started the engine, and intentionally ran over Schrieffer. Amazingly, he wasn't killed. Weimann then put his truck in reverse and ran over him a second time. Fearing for their own safety, the witnesses ran back inside. When they looked out again, both the truck and Schrieffer were gone.
1: There was something more to this story than just a missing person.
0: The witnesses admitted they were drinking heavily that night and weren't sure of all the details. And the alleged fight took place almost a week earlier, and the inclement weather complicated the investigation.
2: There was a 4-day time lapse, and we had received approximately 8 inches of slushy snow in between time. It made it a very difficult crime scene. Once we got there, there wasn't a whole lot to see.
0: When police looked into Joseph Weimann's background, they discovered he had never been in trouble with the law. He was an ex-Marine who had served during the Gulf War and was a member of the Thunderbird motorcycle gang, although not an active member. Investigators needed to find some forensic evidence to corroborate the witness's story.
3: We protect the world.
4: When your cat is acting weirder, or your dog is being louder, your turtle moves slower.
5: Hello, Ted.
4: Your cat seems thirstier.
6: Whoa, slow down, buddy.
4: Or your puppy is acting clumsier. Day or night, if you don't know what's wrong, know where to go.
5: Veg ER for pets. This is Kate.
4: Veg. The better, kinder ER for pets. When your cat is acting weirder, or your dog is being louder, your turtle moves slower.
5: Hello, Ted.
4: Your cat seems thirstier.
6: Whoa, slow down, buddy.
4: Or your puppy is acting clumsier. Day or night, if you don't know what's wrong, know where to go.
5: Veg ER for pets. This is Kate.
4: Veg. The better, kinder ER for pets.

0: when your cat is acting weirder, or your dog is being louder, your turtle moves slower.
1: Hello, Ted.
0: Your cat seems thirstier.
2: Whoa, slow down, buddy.
0: Or your puppy is acting clumsier. Day or night, if you don't know what's wrong, know where to go.
1: Veg ER for pets. This is Kate.
0: Veg, the better, kinder ER for pets. When your cat is acting weirder, or your dog is being louder, your turtle moves slower.
1: Hello, Ted.
0: Your cat seems thirstier.
2: Whoa, slow down, buddy.
0: Or your puppy is acting clumsier. Day or night, if you don't know what's wrong, know where to go.
1: Veg ER for pets. This is Kate.
0: Veg, the better, kinder ER for pets.
3: Police wanted to find some way to verify the claims of two eyewitnesses that Eric Schrieffer was run over twice by Joseph Wehmannen in his truck.
4: From the very beginning, we had to try and put the case together to understand exactly what had happened, and then attempt to try and locate where possibly the body had gone to after that period of time. So initially, we were trying to put the puzzle together before we could find out where the body may have gone to.
3: Police set up a command post in the alley where the fight allegedly took place. Working in sub-zero temperatures, officers uncovered the top layer of new snow in order to search for blood. They were successful. They discovered a blood trail that led from the alley all the way to the end of a parking area nearly 80 yards away. At the end of the trail, police found one very large pool of blood in the snow.
5: Due to the amount of blood that we found in that one spot and the fact that there was no blood after that as we continued to excavate the snow past that point, we believe the body was loaded into the truck.
3: Medical examiner Dr. Donald Kundle was called to the scene.
6: A person to produce that much blood in one localized area had to still have their heart beating. They may have suffered serious injuries, but their heart had to still be beating in order to produce that much blood coming from a wound.
3: Once the heart stops beating, a body no longer bleeds. The blood evidence suggested that the victim was lodged under the truck and was dragged 80 yards. The pool of blood at the end of the trail indicated the victim was still alive and had been picked up from the snow. However, Dr. Kundle told police that without immediate medical attention, the victim would have died within 4 hours. To collect the blood evidence, police used a standard coffee filter to separate the blood from the snow. The filter trapped the red and white blood cells and allowed plasma and melting snow to drip through. Just as the filter traps coffee grounds, not allowing them to drip into the coffee. Without a body, police had another problem. How to tell whether this was the blood of Eric Schrieffer? But police got a break. They learned that Schrieffer had undergone hand surgery a few years earlier when he had accidentally shot himself. The hospital saved Schrieffer's tissue sample that had been sent to the pathology lab for analysis.
7: So you're getting a whole section.
3: The tissue was preserved in paraffin, which halts the degenerative process, preserving the tissue indefinitely. The blood DNA found in the snow was compared to the DNA from Schrieffer's tissue sample. It matched. Police canvassed area hospitals, health clinics, and doctors' offices. No one with the type of injury Schrieffer would have sustained had been treated. Convinced that Eric Schrieffer could not have survived without treatment, the medical examiner signed a death certificate.
5: Yes, we do have a homicide, and one of the worst types for a detective to have, a homicide without a body.
7: The next step was for police to speak with the driver of the truck, Joseph Weimanen, but he was uncooperative.
5: He started to shut the door on me. At that point, I reached over and grabbed him by the shirt, informed him that he was under arrest for murder.
7: Police impounded Weimanen's vehicle. But a forensic analysis found no evidence of an accident. They found no trace of blood, body fluids, or hair anywhere on the truck or underneath.
8: The crime lab is well respected by law enforcement agencies in this state. They've got the best equipment, the most sophisticated gear. And if they couldn't find any evidence in the truck, then you started wondering, well, how could that be? How could somebody drive a truck over somebody twice and there's no hair, no blood, nothing? And that didn't seem right to me.
7: The lack of forensic evidence wasn't the only problem. Witnesses' credibility was another. During police questioning, both witnesses admitted they were inebriated at the time of the alleged accident. And Joseph Weimanen maintained his innocence. With two inebriated eyewitnesses, no forensic evidence in Weimanen's truck, and no body to prove there had been a murder, prosecutors knew they didn't have enough evidence to go to trial.
9: Man, I love...
10: When your cat is acting weird-er, or your dog is being loud-er, your turtle moves slow-er.
1: Hello, Ted.
10: Your cat seems thirsty-er.
2: Whoa, slow down, buddy.
10: Or your puppy is acting clumsy-er. Day or night, if you don't know what's wrong, know where to go.
1: Veg ER for pets. This is Kate.
10: Veg. The better, kinder ER for pets.

0: when your cat is acting weirder, or your dog is being louder, your turtle moves slower.
1: Hello, Ted.
0: Your cat seems thirstier.
2: Whoa, slow down, buddy.
0: Or your puppy is acting clumsier. Day or night, if you don't know what's wrong, know where to go.
1: Veg ER for pets. This is Kate.
0: Veg. The better, kinder ER for pets.

0: Your event starts Sunday at 9 on TNT. Investigators needed more evidence in the Eric Schrieffer case, and the search for his body intensified. Police decided to find out how their prime suspect, Joseph Wamanen, spent his leisure time and with whom.
1: I came across one of his friends and asked, when's the last time you'd spent time with Wamanen? Where was that he spent the time with him? And it came to be that within the week previous, he was ice fishing with this friend.
0: Police had a general description of the ice house that Wamanen and his friend used, but they weren't sure where it was located on the vast St. Louis River. Nevertheless, police were assigned to search the area.
1: He came across an ice house, weren't quite sure whether it was the one that we were necessarily looking for, but as he was looking into the ice house, he found a hole that was larger than your normal ice fishing hole, probably the size of one that a human could be slipped into.
0: An underwater dive team searched the frigid waters of the St. Louis River for Schrieffer's body. Conditions were miserable. It was snowing with wind gusts up to 30 miles per hour. Divers could stay under the freezing water for only 30 to 45 minutes before suffering hypothermia. After days of searching, they found nothing. Then investigators got more bad news. Their case against Wamanen was based almost entirely on the testimony of two eyewitnesses who claimed they saw a fight between Schrieffer and Wamanen. But when police went to question them further, the two had vanished.
1: We have actually documented testimony from family members of the two witnesses that the Thunderbirds were approached by the Hells Angels and in turn approached the two witnesses and asked them to leave the community. Downright threatened them.
0: With no body, no forensic evidence against Wamanen, and now no witnesses, the defense filed a motion to dismiss the case. The prosecution was in a difficult position. The more police thought about Wamanen's truck and the eyewitness testimony, the more they realized how unlikely it was that the undercarriage of his truck would be so clean, especially in the middle of winter. In the words of investigators, it was almost too clean. So nearly 6 months after the murder, they examined the truck once again.
2: We decided we would take the truck apart piece by piece until we were satisfied that there was no evidence to be found, or we actually found evidence, and that's what we did.
0: They hoisted Wamanen's truck up on a rack in the police garage, and bolt by bolt, they took the truck apart.
3: I think I used the analogy in one of my stories. It was like they were cutting their lawn with tweezers. They went over that vehicle inch by inch.
0: For over 2 days, police searched every inch of the vehicle. Finally, they found their first piece of evidence, a single strand of human hair that was attached to the front spring of the truck. And when they removed the top covering of the truck's cargo area, they found several small blood stains in the crevices. Police now suspected that Wamanen power sprayed his truck after the murder, and the water pushed the victim's blood into the tiny crevices between the sheets of metal. But scientists still needed to find out who the blood and hair belonged to.

0: chewy. New Dulcolax gummies for daily gut support.
1: When police found bloodstains and a strand of hair in the undercarriage of Joseph Wayman's truck, they promptly informed Wayman's attorney that they would be sending the materials for forensic testing.
2: Once the state could tie the body to Mr. Wayman's truck, the case changed dramatically. And I talked to Joe, and I told him so. Ultimately, it comes down to the old Kenny Rogers song. You got to know when to hold them and know when to fold them. And I felt it was, when they found that blood in the truck, it was time to fold them.
1: Without even waiting for the results of the forensic testing, Waymanen agreed to lead police to Schrieffer's body in return for a reduced charge of unintentional second-degree murder. The prosecution agreed, and Waymanen confessed.
3: It's my opinion that this forensic evidence was so powerful that Mr. Waymanen knew what the outcome would be when we sent it to the lab and just decided to plead guilty.
1: In Waymanen's tape confession, his version differed from the eyewitnesses.
4: I was panicking. I was in a state of shock. I knew all of this was going to come out eventually. I figured I was going to be going to prison. I was angry with him.
1: Waymanen admitted running over Schrieffer in the alley, but said it was an accident. He also said he didn't realize Schrieffer was stuck under the truck until he reached the end of the parking lot. Waymanen said he put Schrieffer in the back of his truck and dumped him into the river the next day. He said the police had searched the correct spot in the St. Louis River, but the body may have drifted. When the divers returned for a second search, they still couldn't find the body. A few weeks later, after the plea agreement was signed, Schrieffer's body surfaced by itself on the Wisconsin side of the river. The autopsy revealed that the cause of death was blunt force trauma to the head. In Waymanen's mother's garage, police found a cinder block. Its size and shape were consistent with Schrieffer's head injury. Waymanen didn't deny striking Schrieffer in the head with the block, but said he did it after Schrieffer was already dead. Prosecutors were skeptical.
5: He says he hit him with a block of cement just out of frustration, expressing an anger at Eric Schrieffer for having caused him to do this. Doesn't make a lot of sense.
1: Because of the plea agreement, Joseph Waymanen was sentenced to 12 and a half years in prison for Eric Schrieffer's death.
6: 12 years in prison for a murder where you drive your vehicle over a body one time, then back over it again, if the witnesses are to be believed, to me that's not justice.
5: The family wanted us to make some type of negotiation, compromise on the amount of time, and in return for recovery of the body. I remember even telling Eric's mom and dad and brother that Joe Waymanen is not going to get what he deserves for what he did to Eric. But we were willing to make a compromise in order to recover the body and put the case behind.
1: The other reason for the deal was the disappearance of the two eyewitnesses. They are still missing to this day.
5: I hope they are okay. I hope nothing has happened to them. And if we can find out who is responsible for their disappearance, for their being conveniently absent at a time when we needed them, for us having to reduce the charge from murder in the second degree intentional murder down to unintentional, we want to know.
1: The case was solved by forensic evidence Waymanen couldn't power wash away. Waymanen knew that the blood found in the metal crevices and the single strand of hair were Schrieffer's, and that forensic testing would prove it.
7: I strongly believe that there's always forensic evidence that's left behind in any crime scene. It's just a matter of your human eye picking up and looking in certain places and using the current technologies to locate that forensic evidence.
5: Forensic science was remarkable because without the police department going that extra distance and finding that evidence in the truck, in the tailgate, in the undercarriage, without the medical examiner finding that blood sample with the matching DNA at the end of that alley, we would have been out of luck.
1: On Memorial Day weekend in 1984, someone placed a body in a cardboard box and slid it down an embankment. The cause of death was homicide, but investigators had no idea when the murder occurred. But science uncovered an important detail of the victim's last night alive. Would it be enough to identify the killer?

0: On a Sunday morning, a fisherman enjoying the Juniata River in central Pennsylvania saw a large cardboard box at the river's edge. Inside was a garbage bag.
1: He pulled back a piece of plastic a little bit and discovered that it was the part of a person. Didn't know male, female.
0: The torso was later identified as female. The rest was a mystery.
2: There was no indicator as to how she met her death.
0: Above the box on the side of a hill, the underbrush had been tamped down, indicating the box had slid down the embankment from the road above.
3: The box had been slid down after the dew had settled and had been wiped off by the passage of the box. And that was important to developing a timeline in this case.
0: Investigators noticed a grease-stained puncture hole in the box. And in the grease were small pieces of styrofoam.
1: Whoever pulled that out of the trunk, when they were lifting it out, caught the box on the latch. That's what I believe it was from.
0: Someone had gone to great lengths to conceal the victim's identity by removing the head, arms, and legs. To do this, the killer needed time and privacy.
4: The part that didn't make sense to me about that was, if someone could make a person's head, arms, and legs disappear from that day until this day, they could easily make the rest of the body disappear. So there was some reason for the body to be discovered.
0: The body had three large moles and a scar on the abdomen. Blue jeans and a belt with a Zodiac buckle were the only other keys to the victim's identity. At the autopsy, the pathologist found evidence of insect activity, which was sent to a forensic entomologist for analysis. An entomologist is an expert in the study of insects. He identified the eggs as those of the bluebottle fly and the black blowfly, both common in many areas of the United States. The weather conditions around the time the body was discovered and the stage of the egg and larvae development allowed the entomologist to provide a rough estimate of the time of death.
2: It was roughly 2 days prior to our finding the torso.
0: This meant that the victim died sometime late Friday night or early Saturday morning. The autopsy was not able to identify the cause of death. The pathologist found semen present during the autopsy, but there was no evidence of rape. And there was no way to identify the man since this was before DNA testing. Police knew that in order to identify possible suspects, they first had to identify the victim.
1: We said from the very beginning, if we find out who she is, we'll find out who killed her.
0: Missing persons reports were checked, but no one fit the description of the torso. 7 months later, she was buried, still unidentified, in an unmarked grave, and soon forgotten. 1 year later, a telephone call changed that.

0: 1 year after Jane Doe, the unidentified murder victim was buried in a pauper's grave in Pennsylvania, police received what at first was a routine telephone call. A woman told police that her ex-sister-in-law, Edna Posey, had been missing for a year. She was able to provide police with a detailed physical description.
1: She started explaining how Edna would say, "Oh, I can't wear a bikini because of my moles."
0: This sounded strikingly similar to the birthmarks found on the body, their Jane Doe, of a year earlier. The caller also said Edna Posey always wore a belt with a Zodiac buckle. Edna Posey was a 31-year-old single mother of an 11-year-old boy, Randy. And she was no stranger to the seedy side of life in the nearby city of Harrisburg.
2: She was what generally be perceived as a tramp. Unstable relationships, short-term, problems with alcohol, and not having a stable home environment for Randy, among other things.
0: Edna would meet men in bars, quickly move in with them, and just as quickly move out, only to repeat the same pattern again and again. And she would sometimes disappear for months at a time without saying a word to anyone. Edna was able to admit that her life was out of control and had asked Donald Ruby, her son Randy's Boy Scout leader, if Randy could move in with him.
3: Donald Ruby had a Boy Scout troop that was comprised largely of boys who had problems in their lives. Most of them were in families with mothers only. The boys had been into trouble, and Donald took this group of boys and formed his own troop with it.
0: Randy moved in with Donald Ruby and his wife and lived with them as if he were their own son. 42-year-old Ruby worked as a machinist and had no children of his own. While many applauded him for his efforts with troubled youngsters, some questioned his motives.
4: Well, it's in the eye of the beholder. He did some things that I would have winced at myself, such as the kissing on the lips and so forth. I was never that way, even with my own children.
0: Edna moved 150 miles away to Virginia, where she took a job as a dental technician while trying to get her life back on track. This is Edna's co-worker, who asked not to be identified for fear of her safety.
5: She was saving her money, and sometimes in that particular time period, she met a young soldier in the Army band in Virginia. And they became quite close, and was going to move in together and bring Randy down to be with them.
0: And police believe that Donald Ruby was threatened by the loss of Randy.
6: The evidence was that she intended to take Randy back with her. We believed and argued that Donald did not want to give up Randy as his son.
0: Did this mean that Donald Ruby had a motive to kill Edna Posey? Ruby told police that Edna Posey had come to their home to visit Randy on Friday night and planned to stay for the entire Memorial Day weekend.
7: No, I'm from Virginia.
8: Ah.
0: The next day, Ruby and his wife said they took Edna shopping and dropped her off downtown. When they returned later to pick her up, Edna never showed up.
3: Given the lifestyle that Edna lived for decades, you could sell it very easily that she just decided to disappear off the face of the earth.
0: But Edna's son Randy told police a slightly different story.
9: Hey, buddy.
0: He said he last saw his mother on Friday night when she kissed him goodnight.
9: I love you.
10: Okay, see you tomorrow.
0: A short time later, he said he heard a loud noise coming from the bedroom where his mother was sleeping.
1: I think he described it as if somebody fallen out of bed.
0: He said when he woke up the next day, his mother was gone. If the forensic entomologist was correct in his estimate of the time of Edna's death, the noise Randy heard on Friday night may have been his mother's murder. When police searched Donald Ruby's trunk, they found the same type of grease that was found on the box holding Edna Posey's torso. And they discovered the hole in the box was the same size and shape as the trunk latch in Ruby's car. Prosecutors now believed that Donald Ruby murdered Edna Posey on Friday evening.

0: That's what we do.
1: When Donald Ruby was charged with the murder of Edna Posey, police heard some unsettling news about his life with Edna's son, Randy.
2: We had testimony that when they would come home from camping trips, he would physically touch Randy's private parts, allegedly to feel for ticks.
1: Prosecutors said that was evidence of pedophilia, that Ruby had a sexual fixation with Randy and killed Edna to keep her from regaining custody of her son. They said that the grease and styrofoam evidence on the box containing Edna's body, though circumstantial, tied Ruby to the crime. 3 years after Edna Posey's disappearance, Donald Ruby was convicted of her murder and sentenced to life in prison. Edna's family and friends believed that a cold-blooded killer had gotten justice. From behind bars, Donald Ruby maintained his innocence. He said Edna had countless low-life lovers, and any one of them could have committed the crime. His lawyers petitioned the court for a retrial. They claimed there was no proof Donald Ruby was a pedophile and that his rights were violated when jurors heard that testimony. Ruby's defense attorneys also decided to have the forensic evidence re-examined. So they called Dr. Neil Haskell, one of the country's premier forensic entomologists. Dr. Haskell analyzed the eggs and larvae from Edna Posey's body.
3: Flies lay eggs, which develop into larvae and then into flies.
1: But in reading the medical examiner's report, Dr. Haskell noticed an inconsistency. At the autopsy, the medical examiner said he found eggs, but not larvae. And he noticed something else. At the original autopsy, the eggs were scraped from the body and placed in a petri dish. The scrapings also contained bits of flesh and blood. This meant that the eggs had 3 additional days to feed on the flesh and develop before they were analyzed.
4: I'm trying to avoid saying the coppers screwed up. I'm trying to be professional and diplomatic.
3: Dr. Haskell analyzed some of the eggs found on Edna Posey's body. After 3 years, they were so dry, they were almost dust.
1: They were then placed in a saline solution to rehydrate them.
3: Dr. Haskell believes these eggs were on Edna Posey's body for only a short time, meaning that Edna Posey was killed sometime late Saturday night or early Sunday morning, not Friday night, as the original entomologist estimated.
4: Scientific entomological evidence that was presented in this case clearly showed that the time when the death of this individual had taken place had to be much shorter than what the prosecution was alleging.
3: The meteorological evidence also pointed to early Sunday morning. When the fisherman found the body on Sunday morning, he said there was no dew or condensation along the path the box traveled down the embankment. And another factor supporting this time frame was the autopsy report. The medical examiner said there was motile or moving sperm in Edna's body at the autopsy. Sperm remains motile in a deceased person for only 24 hours after death. Donald Ruby had an alibi for all day Saturday and Saturday night. After 6 years in prison, Donald Ruby was granted a new trial. And Ruby's new defense team had a surprise piece of evidence. New DNA testing of the semen found during Edna Posey's autopsy uncovered a tantalizing clue about her last night alive.

0: me using code TV at collarsandco.com.
1: Eight years after Edna Posey's death, forensic scientists analyzed the semen recovered during her autopsy. This time, using new DNA technology which wasn't available at Donald Ruby's first trial. In a shocking development, DNA testing revealed there was semen from three different men. And Donald Ruby's DNA was not among them. The autopsy notes revealed that the semen contained motile sperm at the time of the autopsy. Sperm remain motile in a dead person for only 24 hours.
2: We had at least three people, by the evidence, who were with her and had sex with her less than 24 hours before her body was discovered.
3: We were able to exploit that in the trial by planting the suggestion that Edna, true to form, had gotten on the wild side when she was dropped off in Middletown by Don.
1: At Donald Ruby's second trial, his defense was the same as the first trial, that he and his wife dropped Edna off on Saturday morning to go shopping.

0: or early Sunday morning, not on Friday night as originally claimed. Further helping Ruby's case was Edna's son, Randy. At the original trial, Randy said he heard a loud thump from his mother's bedroom late on Friday night. But 8 years later, Randy, now 21 years old, recalled nothing about that.
1: And thus, we did not have the thump in the night to use as testimony.
0: The defense also claimed that the hole in the carton carrying Edna's body could have been made by thousands of vehicles with the same type of hood latch and grease as was in Ruby's car. After a 9-day trial and 6 hours of deliberation, the jury found Donald Ruby not guilty, a verdict which baffled Edna's friends and family.
2: Just a total state of shock. They could not believe this. They'd proven a case, and then to have it thrown out like that, and a murderer walking the streets.
0: And the case, while officially closed, remains open in the minds of those involved.
3: Who should be scared of Mr. Ruby? Virtually anyone with children. I don't propose to be an expert in pedophilia, but certainly it'd be my lay opinion that a leopard doesn't change his spots.
4: I'm convinced that Don did not kill Edna. He might have had reason to, but he did not do it. Who did kill her? I have no clue. I know it's not Don.
0: Donald Ruby left town soon after the trial, and no one, not even his own lawyers, know where he is today.
5: I have had a letter that he sent me later that year. It basically thanked me for testifying on his behalf, and that he was going to have a certain place in his heart for the welfare of the flies in the future.
0: When a young woman walked outside her home to investigate a strange noise, she was abducted at gunpoint. But the victim knew something about forensic evidence, and she was determined to prove she had been inside the assailant's truck. The clue she left behind and her recollection of detail led police straight to the criminal's front door.

0: Jackson Township is just north of Canton, Ohio, home to the Pro Football Hall of Fame. It's an upscale bedroom community. Much of the area is undeveloped, especially along the old Erie Canal. The McKernan family live just two blocks from the canal. 18-year-old Stephanie McKernan shared the home with her husband, Jamie, and his 18-year-old sister, whom we'll call Megan. On Saturday night, May 6, 2000, Stephanie and Megan were outside when two men in a pickup truck stopped to talk.
1: Asked us both we were single and how old we were, and we both said that we were not available.
0: The men were polite and, when rebuffed, drove off. A few hours later, after the women returned home, they heard a noise outside. Megan grabbed a flashlight. Stephanie picked up a can of spray paint, and both went outside to investigate.
2: Hey, girl.
0: They were met by a man with a rifle.
2: We talked to police about you.
1: Who's that?
0: He claimed to be a police officer and ordered the girls to get into his truck.
1: And we were like, no. So he put the gun in both of our faces numerous times and asked us, do you want to die? Do you want to die? Do you want to die?
2: You want to die?
0: In the scuffle, the assailant hit Stephanie with his rifle. Megan hit the man in the face with the flashlight. He then grabbed Megan, dragged her down a hill to his pickup truck, and drove off. When Stephanie regained consciousness, she called police.

0: police arrived, Stephanie was hysterical, and she was unable to provide much detail about the crime. Police were skeptical, since the McKernan boys had numerous prior run-ins with police.
1: They're always running their motorcycles through the yards, up and down the street. They're always having a party. They're always doing something. We're always down here for something. There's got to definitely be more to this than what we know.
0: But there was evidence at the scene to corroborate Stephanie's story. Officers found Megan's sweatshirt and sandals, along with the cover for the scope of a rifle. There were shoe prints leading in the direction the assailant was headed. At the bottom of the driveway, police found tire impressions. And near the road was a purple glove and an ice scraper. Over the next few hours, Megan's family and the police searched the streets and parking lots of Jackson County. But she was nowhere to be found.

0: Your event starts Sunday at 9 on TNT.
1: Year-old Megan McKernan was kidnapped at gunpoint from the backyard of her home. Evidence left at the scene showed signs of a struggle, but revealed little about the kidnapper's identity.
2: This was obviously someone that Megan had no knowledge of, that they were not familiar with, and that this was actually a legitimate thing that had happened to Megan.
1: While investigators interviewed Megan's family and friends, a police officer kept watch at the crime scene. Suddenly, the officer saw a woman running towards him. It was Megan McKernan.
3: Her first words were, "I have been raped."
1: Although battered, Megan was fortunate to have survived her two-hour ordeal.
3: An hour before, we were looking for her in a ditch, so to see her come running towards me was definitely a happy moment.
1: Police rushed Megan to a nearby hospital, which had a special unit to treat rape victims and preserve crucial forensic evidence. Nurses carefully collected and documented all of the evidence they could find, and also preserved her blood-stained clothing. Police photographed scratches on Megan's face and other injuries, including cuts and scrapes to her back and arms.
4: She did what she needed to do to get through the situation. And that is the success in itself, is to make it out alive.
1: Megan told police the assailant drove her to Boyd's Corner, a remote location about 5 miles from her home, and assaulted her in his truck.
5: I was trying to push him off me, but he had my hands up above my head with one arm, and then he was holding like himself up on the seat with the other. He said he'd like to have a girl like me. He'd like to get married to a girl like me, that I am so pretty, and that he's so sorry for beating me up.
1: Megan pleaded with the man to let her walk home.
5: He told me that he wouldn't let me walk because I didn't have no shoes on, and it was pretty far distance from my house.
1: Instead, he offered to drive her.
2: She actually gave him better directions to get her back home. There were two ways to get there, and she actually talked to him about, don't go this way, go this way, it's faster.
1: He dropped her off a block from her home. Megan was able to recall many important details about her assailant and his truck. She said the truck was a Chevy S10, blue, with a dark cap. There was an air freshener with the Tweety Bird cartoon character hanging from the rearview mirror. The interior was muddy with holes in the bench seat. Megan remembered grabbing the truck frame in a desperate attempt to resist her attacker.
2: She definitely wanted to leave some type of sign or some type of calling card, if you will, that she was there, that this had taken place, just in case she didn't make it out alive.
1: She also said the back end of the truck may have been dented.
5: Because when we went down to Boyd's Corner and he turned around, he backed up to the guardrail and he hit the guardrail pretty hard.
1: Megan described her assailant as a stocky blonde man with facial hair about 6 feet tall, with piercing blue eyes. Between his eyes was a crescent-shaped cut caused when Megan struck him with the flashlight.
4: She kept her eyes open and she looked at his face and his body. So she was able to describe portions of the man that a reasonable stranger wouldn't know.
1: Forensic scientists measured and photographed the shoe and tire impressions outside the McKernan's home. Several of the shoe impressions belonged to Megan's family, but there were a number of unidentified shoe impressions, presumably those of the assailant. At Boyd's Corner, where the assault took place, police found more tire impressions and scuff marks on a guardrail. Boyd's Corner is an isolated area on an abandoned road leading to a cul-de-sac. Because it was a gathering spot for teenagers, police assumed the assailant was a local man familiar with the area. The use of a weapon also suggested this wasn't his first crime.
4: We wanted to make sure that the person who did this to her wasn't out there hunting someone else. So we wanted to make sure the community was aware of the information.
1: Police appealed to the community for help. A newspaper article appeared 3 days after Megan's assault, asking if anyone recognized the description of the assailant or his truck. That same day, police received an anonymous telephone call.

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1: Jackson Police Department, how may I help you?
2: An anonymous caller told police where they could find a truck similar to the one they were looking for in the Megan McKernan assault case.
3: We go to the address that was given to us by the anonymous caller. There's the suspect vehicle. It matches perfectly. It's a blue Chevy truck with a black cap.
2: The truck was owned by Douglas Bailey.
4: Doug, we have a couple.
2: But police immediately ran into two problems. Bailey didn't match.
0: Starts Sunday at 9 on TNT.
1: Jackson Police Department, how may I help you?
2: An anonymous caller told police where they could find a truck similar to the one they were looking for in the Megan McKernan assault case.
3: We go to the address that was given to us by the anonymous caller. There's the suspect vehicle. It matches perfectly. It's a blue Chevy truck with a black cap.
2: The truck was owned by Douglas Bailey.
4: Doug, we have a couple.
2: But police immediately ran into two problems. Bailey didn't match the victim's physical description.
5: Is that my chair? Why?
2: And he didn't have the cut on his forehead made by Megan's flashlight.
6: Is that your truck in the driveway?
5: Yes, sir.
6: Mind if we take a peek on the way out?
5: Good.
2: But then, police saw the Tweety Bird air freshener, the same one Megan had described, hanging from the rearview mirror. And behind the front seat was a rifle similar to the one the girls described. Criminalists dusted the truck for fingerprints. They discovered prints on the frame by the passenger door. By using a special adhesive strip, they lifted those prints for analysis.
7: They were found next to the passenger's door and were in a smeared condition, which would, in my opinion, indicate that someone had been forced into the vehicle or attempted to be forced into the vehicle.
2: Floria then compared those prints to Megan's, looking specifically for individual ridge characteristics. Megan's fingerprints had the same ridge characteristics and spacing as the fingerprints on the truck.
7: Those fingerprint impressions were made by the right index finger, the right middle finger, the right ring finger, and the right little finger of Megan McKernan.
2: With a search warrant, police confiscated a pair of boots from the Bailey home to see if they matched footwear impressions found at the crime scene.
7: They can be like a fingerprint insofar as they can be individualized as having been made by a specific shoe to the exclusion of all others.
2: Floria says shoe soles develop tiny cuts from stepping on objects such as glass or stones. These accidental characteristics are unique to each shoe. Using fingerprint dusting powder, Floria covered the sole, then used a sheet of adhesive tape and a roller to create a copy of that sole. Next, Floria compared the size, shape, and accidental characteristics to the footwear impressions lifted from the crime scene. They were a match. Tires also have accidental characteristics like footwear. When the tire impressions from the crime scene were compared to the Bailey's pickup truck tires, they were found to be consistent.
8: There was a glove that was left at the scene. The other match was inside the vehicle itself.
2: The truck belonged to Douglas Bailey, but the shoes did not. They belonged to his 28-year-old son, Craig, who had recently been released from prison after serving 7 years of a 25-year sentence for burglary. Doug Bailey wasn't surprised to hear his son might again be in trouble. Craig Bailey was attending alcohol abuse recovery meetings at this local treatment center. And that's just where the police found him.
3: Without saying a word, he turned around, put his hands behind his back. We handcuffed him and took him out to the car. He never said a word and never questioned us as to why we were there to take him into custody. To me, that was a sure sign of someone who had committed the crime or certainly was guilty of something.
2: And it wasn't long before police discovered that the anonymous callers were Craig's father, Doug, and his girlfriend.

0: This is the sound of Lucy staying on top of her spending. You see, even though she's buying a new pair of jeans, she knows that it fits within her monthly budget. Because Wells Fargo will send an alert if her balance drops below her set amount. Yep, nothing gets past Lucy. Or Wells Fargo, for that matter. However you make money work, Wells Fargo can work with that.
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0: Police suspected 28-year-old Craig Bailey, a career criminal, was the man who kidnapped and assaulted 18-year-old Megan McKernan. Megan's description of her assailant fit Craig Bailey perfectly, even the crescent-shaped cut between his eyes.
1: Megan selected Craig Bailey out of a photo lineup of six people. She did not hesitate when she selected the person that did this crime to her.
0: Doug Bailey told police that he and Craig were on their way to a movie when Craig stopped to speak with Megan and her sister-in-law, Stephanie.
2: What about you?
3: I have a boyfriend.
2: How old are you?
3: 21.
0: Later that night, Craig dropped his father off at home and said he was going out to meet some friends. His father had no idea his plan was to return to the girl's house. Despite overwhelming forensic evidence against him, Craig Bailey refused to accept a plea bargain and pleaded not guilty at the preliminary hearing. Meanwhile, investigators worked to strengthen their case against him. Forensic scientist Jennifer Bloink analyzed Megan's rape test kit with a chemical called Brentiman's reagent.
4: If I get a nice, bright purple color change reaction, then I know that I possibly have semen on that swab.
0: Which is what she found. Bloink also tested the samples with Fetabase tablets, which react when coming into contact with amylase, a digestive enzyme found in saliva.
4: What a Fetabase tablet is basically a starch that is chemically connected to a dye.
0: The test turned deep blue, meaning saliva was present. Those samples were subjected to a DQ-alpha DNA test. Test strips analyze six specific locations on the DNA strand. Craig Bailey's DNA matched the semen and saliva samples from the rape test kit.
4: Only one person out of 3,000 people would have the DNA profile that we detected from the semen on the thigh if all of those individuals happened to be Caucasian.
0: And finally, a bloodstain found in the pickup truck matched Megan's DNA.
1: There was a literal mountain of evidence to suggest and to prove that he, in fact, did commit the crimes of felonious assault, rape, and kidnapping.
0: Megan's blood inside the truck and her fingerprints positioned in a way that clearly demonstrated she was forced into the vehicle all prove these points to the jury.
5: The forensics to this case put the icing on the cake.
4: It allowed us to conclusively link the suspect to the scene and to the victim herself.
0: Craig Bailey was convicted of first-degree kidnapping and rape and two counts of felonious assault. He was sentenced to 46 years in prison. Since Bailey was on parole when he committed the crime, the judge reinstated the 18 years remaining on Bailey's previous sentence.
1: He didn't show any anger, he didn't show any remorse, he didn't show any incredulity. I believe by the time he would get out would be approximately 81 years old.
5: If it wasn't for Megan, we might not have had a conviction. There could have been a dynamic attorney in there that would have maybe confused or polluted the issue of was it, you know, a real crime. You know, these girls, we asked him to come back, or just enough to put a little bit of reasonable doubt into the mind of the jury. So it was Megan and her articulation and her conviction and her willingness to survive and make it through that made the case.
2: Hey, girls.
0: Investigators say everyone can learn from Megan McKernan's quick thinking and amazing recall.
5: Leave pieces and parts of whatever you can behind. Rip clothing, you know, hair, fingernails. Dig in. Have at it. Don't go away and leave us nothing, because what we might find will be just what's left over of you.
0: Police in Phoenix, Arizona were asked to solve the mystery of a limb found in a dumpster. From just a small body part, archaeologists, toxicologists, and DNA scientists pieced together enough information about the victim to lead police to the killer.

0: On June 8, 1992, a man looking through a garbage dumpster made a frightening discovery.
1: A dumpster diver found a large plastic bag, which he unwrapped, not knowing what was in it, and discovered this severed leg.
0: There was also a saw. Phoenix homicide detectives Rico Fragoso and Joseph Petrosino were first on the scene.
1: I think the longer I stay here, the more bizarre the cases become.
0: The waste management driver, Jesse Pena, told police he emptied the dumpster just 1 hour earlier.
2: Where the dumpster is right now is not where I left it. So somebody pushed it back. I don't know who it was.
1: I immediately thought this guy, meaning the victim, has been scattered probably through all the dumpsters in the area. And now we're going to need to go out and try and locate the rest of the body in the other dumpsters.
0: Detectives searched every dumpster within a five-mile radius. They were hoping to find more of the body to compare to dental records, fingerprints, or missing persons reports. They found nothing. Although there wasn't much to autopsy, the medical examiner could tell it was the leg of a male Caucasian between 30 and 40 years old.
3: The presence of scars on the knee are helpful in that this is a person who's had either trauma or surgery, in this case surgical type scars. He's had surgical intervention on the knee.
0: Initially, investigators thought the scars would help identify the victim until they learned how common knee surgery had become.
3: The muscle from the thigh of the leg was analyzed, and in the screening for the common drugs of abuse, we found significant levels of methamphetamine, or speed, and trace quantities of its primary metabolite, amphetamine.
0: A possible indication the incident was drug-related. And Dr. Keene could tell that the victim was dead before the leg was removed.
3: The relative absence of blood in the leg was indicative that the leg had been severed after death when there was no ongoing active circulation in the body. This clearly was not natural disease and did not have the features of an accident, such as an industrial accident. The precise mechanism of death was not apparent with the examination of just the leg, so we classified the death as a homicidal violence, manner of death homicide.
0: An anthropologist measured the femur, the largest bone in the body, and estimated the victim was 6 feet tall. There were no missing persons reports of a 30 to 40-year-old white male, 6 feet tall, possibly involved with methamphetamine. Methamphetamine is an illegal street drug, a stimulant commonly known as speed or crank. By the mid-1990s, authorities say that Mexican drug lords were funneling huge amounts of methamphetamine into Arizona. Methamphetamine overtook cocaine as the number one drug of addiction reported by Arizona drug treatment centers. With the rise in the use of methamphetamine, there was also a rise in the number of people involved in manufacturing and distribution. Several days after the discovery of the limb, investigators got a telephone call about a missing methamphetamine dealer. Police hoped it was the break they were looking for.

0: event starts Sunday at 9 on TNT.
1: Police in Phoenix, Arizona had a seemingly impossible task to find a killer loose in their city when their only evidence was a severed leg. Forensic tests revealed the individual was a male Caucasian, 6 feet tall, between 30 and 40 years old. Not long after these forensic tests were completed, a woman called police headquarters asking how to fill out a missing persons report. She said her boyfriend hadn't returned home.
2: She said it wasn't uncommon for him to leave town, go to Las Vegas, be there for a couple of days, but he'd always returned. He'd always answered pages and phone messages, and that wasn't happening in this case.
1: The woman said her boyfriend was Norman Kloss, and at first glance matched the profile. Kloss was 32 years old, stood 6 feet tall, had undergone knee surgery, and was a methamphetamine dealer.
3: He was a friendly, outgoing, social type of person. He had plenty of friends in the valley. No one ever said anything derogatory about Norman that I know of or that I recall.
1: Although Norman Kloss was well-liked, he undoubtedly had his share of enemies. Kloss's girlfriend, Patricia, identified the surgical scar and the tennis shoe and sock as the type Norman usually wore. But investigators wanted to be certain of the identification, so they suggested DNA testing.
4: If the leg was thought to have come from Norman Kloss, you know, let's get his parents and let's do a reverse paternity.
1: Since half of our DNA comes from our mother and half from our father, it would have been simple to determine if the limb was Norman's by comparing his DNA to his parents' DNA. But when detectives learned Kloss was adopted, they knew that would be impossible. Scientists hoped to find some other way to make an identification. In researching Kloss's background, police discovered that he had donated one of his kidneys to his younger sister. On a long shot, police contacted the hospital in Houston, Texas, where the transplant had taken place. Cell samples are routinely taken from prospective donors to make sure the recipient won't reject their organ. Fortunately for investigators, the hospital in Houston had a policy of keeping its cell samples for 100 years. DNA testing would be possible after all. This autoradiograph shows the DNA from the leg muscle compared to the cells taken from Norman Kloss.
4: The interpretation of autorads are very simple. You're doing simple pattern comparison. You're looking at DNA banding patterns, asking the question, are the DNA banding patterns the same? Are they in the same orientation, in the same location on the autorad? The leg or the muscle tissue from the leg originated from Norman Kloss.
3: I was very ecstatic when I found this out, and I notified his family back in Texas.
1: Now that police had positively identified the victim, their focus turned to identifying the killer. Police began questioning Norman's friends to determine his whereabouts on his last day alive. Norman's girlfriend, Patricia, was the most helpful.
2: We learned from her that Norman had kind of a colorful past as a methamphetamine cooker. One of the people that he probably had seen last was his business partner, who was also a methamphetamine cooker by the name of...
1: Began questioning Norman's friends to determine his whereabouts on his last day alive. Norman's girlfriend, Patricia, was the most helpful.
2: We learned from her that Norman had kind of a colorful past as a methamphetamine cooker. One of the people that he probably had seen last was his business partner, who was also a methamphetamine cooker by the name of Graham King. And the two of them had been friends for a long time, but had recently had a falling out and had become rivals in the drug business.
1: Detectives found Norman Kloss's car just a block away from King's home. With a search warrant, detectives wanted to find a safe way to search King's home, which was a fortress. Two vicious Rottweilers guarded the backyard. Cameras were mounted outside, giving King a 360-degree look around the entire circumference. gun ports provided a clear shot to every inch of the property. The doors and windows were reinforced.
2: Anything less than a bulldozer wasn't going to get you in a timely fashion. And certainly, as a drug manufacturer, that would give him time to dispose of a lot of the evidence.
1: Police waited until King walked outside to his car before serving the search warrant.
5: And nooks and crannies that he specially made for these weapons. In his bed, in the walls, behind doors. He had every known weapon you can think of, from weapons made 400 years ago to the present time.
1: Detectives also found marijuana and methamphetamine.
2: He probably tasted his product way more often than he should have. It might have affected his reasoning.
1: And in the laundry room, investigators noticed that someone, presumably King, had recently painted the walls and floor.
5: You could tell it was fresh paint. The smell was still there of the paint. You could also detect an odor of either Pine Sol or Clorox. Very strong presence in the laundry room.
1: But could investigators find out if the laundry room had been the scene of violence? Or did they get there too late? The new paint had covered potential evidence, or did it?

0: $50 of free credit and your first win guaranteed.
1: In the laundry room of Graham King's home, the walls and floor had recently been painted and the room disinfected. Either King was a meticulous housekeeper, or he had gone to a great deal of trouble to hide something. Determined to find which one it was, investigators removed the laundry table that was built into the wall.
2: Here you go. Take a look at this.
1: Behind the table were some tiny spots.
3: We found some spots which we believe to be blood. We took samples of that and then we cut out the entire wall.
1: The spots were evaluated with a Castle-Meyer test, which reacts with the iron component in blood. That test was positive.
4: Despite the flushing and washing attempts, they were still able to find the traces of human blood and identify the scene as being a scene of considerable bloodletting.
1: The next step was to determine whose blood. The DNA from the tiny specks on the wall was compared to the DNA from the muscles in the amputated leg. They matched.
5: Wow. It reinforced my belief in the power of RFLP technology and DNA technology at the time.
1: Graham King refused to answer questions. But police soon got an unexpected break. A telephone call from one of King's friends who had suspected King was involved in foul play. The caller was Troy Killup, who said he was working in Graham King's backyard when Norman Kloss went inside, but never came out. Although he wasn't an eyewitness, he was the next best thing, an ear witness. This is his audio tape statement to police.
6: I heard a bunch of screaming, scuffling. I heard somebody yell, well, kill me. Kill me, just f***ing kill me. And the man screamed my name. I heard the gunshot, the whole deal. I heard him cutting the man up with an axe. I don't know for a fact because I can't visualize it, but I can reconcile with the sounds and the things that I heard. You know, and he'll never leave it.
1: Troy Killup told police he waited for an hour, then knocked on the door to collect his tools.
6: Banging on the front of the house, and he unbars all the doors and all steel doors and stuff, and he comes out the front and he's just shaking and quaking, and he was wearing different clothes at the same time. He says, come on, come on. And I step in and I smell nothing but heavy-duty pine saw cleaner everywhere. I turn around, I walk out.
1: Killup also said that King and Kloss were involved in a dispute, but it wasn't about drugs. It was about a woman.
3: Graham King's girlfriend had been involved with Norman Kloss, and she might have become pregnant because of Norman Kloss. Graham King found out, and that's what caused, we think, or motivated the murder.
1: Graham King was arrested and charged with first-degree murder. Despite the results of DNA tests and the medical examiner's opinion that Norman Kloss was dead before his leg was removed, Norman's girlfriend, Patricia, refuses to believe Norman is dead, which was evident when we asked her for an interview.
7: Norman's not dead. His death was staged, and I just feel like the show is not based on truth, and therefore I can, in good conscience, contribute to it.
1: Patricia believes Norman faked his own death to avoid a drug-related confrontation. As prosecutors prepared for the trial, they had another challenge, persuading their primary witness to testify.

0: huge savings
1: and free shipping from our U.S. warehouses.
2: Prosecutors believe that Norman Kloss went to Graham King's home unaware that King was angry with him for his involvement with his girlfriend. The two argued. He placed the body into garbage bags. Sometime later that night, he dumped the bags in various dumpsters throughout the city. Although King painted and disinfected the laundry room, the tiny specks of blood on the wall behind the laundry table proved to be his undoing.
3: We missed about 4 square feet of wall that was able to deliver up enough evidence to positively say, this is where this happened at.
2: And King placed one of the limbs in a dumpster that was completely empty.
4: Unfortunately for him, the dumpster had been emptied out, I believe, an hour prior to him dumping that one leg in there. Otherwise, we would have never found Norman Kloss. He would still be a missing person.
2: None of Norman Kloss's other body parts were ever found. This case required a wide variety of forensic techniques. Anthropology determined the victim's height. Toxicology found the methamphetamine. DNA tests matched tissue cells from the victim, which had been in storage for 10 years. Finally, the Castle-Meier test identified what the killer never saw. A tiny speck of blood behind a laundry table.

0: him. He's got the money to do whatever he needs to do.
1: So prosecutors reached a plea agreement with Graham King.
2: I made an accommodation because these people, you know, had fears of this Graham King.
1: King agreed to plead guilty to second-degree murder, which carries a sentence of 20 years in a maximum security prison, instead of going to trial and risking the death penalty.
3: He got a bargain. He got the deal of a lifetime. 20 years, he's not going to be that old when he gets out. Certainly not for somebody that cooks methamphetamine and kills people.
4: I'm very concerned with Mr. Graham King being released, and I think he will be a menace to society. I think it'll happen again.
5: So this is one of the cases that I do remember, and whenever I give tours or give DNA talks to college classes and such, this is the one story that I will always bring up.
1: But even now, 10 years later, Norman Kloss's girlfriend still does not accept the forensic results. She continues to believe that Norman faked his own death and that one day he will return.
6: Hello. Please leave a message at the tone and Norman and I will return your call. Thank you for calling. Bye-bye.

0: their lives to rescue a man from a burning building. But they were too late. The medical examiner found evidence that the victim suffered through more than the smoke and flames.
1: They used to say the dead men tell no tales, but nowadays, dead men tell a lot.
0: Around 5 o'clock in the morning on July 16, 1992, a motorist saw a house on fire in the residential area of Danville, Illinois. He ran to a nearby home for help.
2: I opened the door, his eyes were huge, and he said, call 911.
0: Within minutes, the firemen arrived. Neighbors assumed the homeowner was away.
2: Someone had opened the garage door and his car was gone. So we, at that time, then thought, well, good, he's not home, but he's hopefully okay. He's just out for breakfast.
3: We fought the fire. It was quite intense. Came back out on the porch and then went back in again to do some overhaul, and that's when we saw him.
0: It was the owner, 68-year-old Charles Lynch, known as Jack to friends. Although badly burned, Lynch was identified through dental records.
3: I wish no one would have to see anything like that. Someone that has been burnt to that degree is, I don't know, it's hard for us to explain.
0: Jack Lynch was a lifelong bachelor with no children, but he treated the neighborhood children like his own.
4: He was always there for me when I was a kid. So it was like he was there for my generation, and he was there for my kids when they were young. He was just part of my family. One year when my daughter graduated from eighth grade, I didn't have much money. He made sure that she got a dress for the graduation, which meant a lot to me and her.
0: After the fire was extinguished, investigators looked for the cause. The fire started on the ground floor, but in three separate areas. It was ruled arson, since fires don't start spontaneously in three different areas. They found drawers pulled open, mattresses overturned, and signs of disarray. But neighbors said Lynch was a fastidious man. Also troubling was the discovery of tiny bits of rope near Lynch's body, an indication he may have been bound.
5: I don't think anybody was really guessing other than something had apparently happened to him. He'd been tied up and then he'd been burnt in a fire.
0: Since there were no signs of forced entry, it appeared that Lynch either knew his killer or had willingly let him inside.
6: I can't see why anybody did it, but I hope and I pray to God that they find you before I do.
5: You know, he put on

0: quite a display. He acted emotionally upset, and he kept demanding to be let in the house. He kept saying he wanted to see what was missing. He wanted to see what had happened and things like that. He brought a lot of attention to himself right off the bat.
1: This was Jack's neighbor, Ed Kramer, who was with Lynch the night before and was the last known person to see him alive.
0: He'd gone over to Mr. Lynch's house and talked to him. Then he turned around and he claimed that he borrowed some money from Mr. Lynch, and then he'd left and gone home.
2: And he had had some criminal history past, nothing real extensive at that time that I can recall.
1: Kramer was immediately a suspect.
3: When your cat is acting weirder, or your dog is being louder, your turtle moves slower.
4: Hello, Ted.
3: Your cat seems thirstier.
5: Whoa, slow down, buddy.
3: Or your puppy is acting clumsier. Day or night, if you don't know what's wrong, know where to go.
4: Veg ER for pets. This is Kate.
3: Veg. The better, kinder ER for pets. When your cat is acting weirder, or your dog is being louder, your turtle moves slower.
4: Hello, Ted.
3: Your cat seems thirstier.
5: Whoa, slow down, buddy.
3: Or your puppy is acting clumsier. Day or night, if you don't know what's wrong, know where to go.
4: Veg ER for pets. This is Kate.
3: Veg. The better, kinder ER for pets.

0: When your cat is acting weirder, or your dog is being louder, your turtle moves slower.
1: Hello, Ted.
0: Your cat seems thirstier.
2: Whoa, slow down, buddy.
0: Or your puppy is acting clumsier. Day or night, if you don't know what's wrong, know where to go.
1: Veg ER for Pets, this is Kate.
0: Veg, the better, kinder ER for pets. When your cat is acting weirder, or your dog is being louder, your turtle moves slower.
1: Hello, Ted.
0: Your cat seems thirstier.
2: Whoa, slow down, buddy.
0: Or your puppy is acting clumsier. Day or night, if you don't know what's wrong, know where to go.
1: Veg ER for Pets, this is Kate.
0: Veg, the better, kinder ER for pets.
3: Since the fire in Jack Lynch's home started in three separate locations at the same time, it didn't take fire investigators long to determine it was arson. The last known person to see Lynch alive was his neighbor, Ed Kramer.
4: He didn't work anywhere. He had no real alibi to speak of. So Eddie was probably one of the main people we were focusing on.
3: But Kramer denied having anything to do with Lynch's death or the fire. When asked to take a polygraph test, Kramer agreed and passed. He was no longer considered a suspect. Police found Jack Lynch's car a few blocks away from his home in this housing project parking lot. Lynch's television set was in the back seat. Several other items were missing from Lynch's home, among them a VCR, a microwave oven, a video game unit, and a .357 Magnum handgun.
5: Really sad. He died for what? I believe the cash under $200 cash, a little over $100 cash.
3: Even though Jack Lynch's body was badly burned, the autopsy told investigators how he died. Surprisingly, his lungs showed no signs of smoke inhalation.
6: There was no smoke in his lungs. There was no soot in his mouth. So he did not inhale anything from the fire.
3: Meaning Jack Lynch was dead before the fire started. The medical examiner also discovered a number of stab wounds in the body. The throat wound was the largest.
6: That was a gash, and it was done with tremendous force. That cut the jugular, that cut his larynx, that was almost cut his neck in half.
3: The motive appeared to be robbery. Just 2 weeks earlier, there had been several robberies in the same neighborhood. Police wondered whether they were related. A video store and two nearby drugstores had been robbed at gunpoint, and this home on nearby Griffin Street had also been burglarized. All of the crimes and the Lynch fire occurred within a half-mile radius. This meant, at least statistically, that the perpetrator lived or worked close by.
7: Criminals are lazy, as are the rest of us. When we're shopping, when we're looking for goods or services, we tend to want to travel within a very close area around our home. Same thing applies to criminals.
4: I can remember several murders I worked in. Some of the people lived right across the street and watched us work the scene all day.
3: Investigator Jack Smith had done some homework on these recent robberies and noticed two interesting coincidences. First, large numbers of prescription drugs were stolen during the drugstore burglaries. And secondly, living directly in between Jack Lynch's home and the location of the home robbery on Griffin Street was the home of Jamie and Robert Moore, two well-known drug dealers and addicts.
8: The Moores were both addicted to prescription painkillers. No matter how much they had, it just wasn't enough to keep them going. They'd both been using for a while, and that was a big portion of their problem.
4: It was a big business. The selling of scripts, selling of the prescription medicines.
3: On a hunch, Jack Smith recommended that in the event of another robbery in the neighborhood, that police consider Robert and Jamie Moore as possible suspects. They didn't have to wait long. Just hours after the fire, a man and a woman entered a nearby motel with handguns, took money from the front desk clerk, and fled in a van.
4: The patrol officers responded to the Comfort Inn. Others responded directly to the Moore residence and just waited.
3: The van drove up to the Moore's home, and Jamie Moore stepped out.
9: Van.
3: The van pulled away, but the police stopped it just around the corner.
10: The
3: driver was Robert Moore.
10: I need your license registration.
3: Inside the van was the money from the hotel robbery. Just before she was handcuffed, Jamie swallowed a large number of pills and had to be rushed to the hospital.
4: And while she was, quote, being guarded, she attempted suicide in the bathroom through a broken light fixture.
3: Police also found the .357 Magnum the Moores used in the hotel robbery. Could it be the same gun stolen from Jack Lynch's home?
11: You okay? I gotta lay low.
12: When your cat is acting weird-er, or your dog is being loud-er, your turtle moves slow-er.
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2: Whoa, slow down, buddy.
12: Or your puppy is acting clumsy-er. Day or night, if you don't know what's wrong, know where to go.
1: Veg ER for pets. This is Kate.
12: Veg. The better, kinder ER for pets.

0: when your cat is acting weirder, or your dog is being louder, your turtle moves slower.
1: Hello, Ted.
0: Your cat seems thirstier.
2: Whoa, slow down, buddy.
0: Or your puppy is acting clumsier. Day or night, if you don't know what's wrong, know where to go.
1: Veg ER for pets. This is Kate.
0: Veg. The better, kinder ER for pets.

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1: When police confiscated Robert and Jamie Moore's van, they found the cash stolen from the hotel robbery and a .357 Magnum pistol.
2: Talking to Bob Moore, we told him, hey, I want to talk to you about that gun that was in the van. We go, yeah. And where did you get it? And his response was, I got it out of that house the other day when I killed that guy. And my partner and I both just about fell out of our chairs, you know, because there's no way it's ever that easy.
1: In his tape confession, Robert Moore said he went to Jack Lynch's home to rob him. Once inside, he overpowered Lynch, tied him with rope, then ransacked the house. But Lynch got loose. Moore admitted he and Lynch fought, and that he stabbed Lynch to death. Moore said he stole what he could, then set fire to the house to cover up the murder. Moore insisted he committed the crime alone.
3: And no one else was with you at any time when you did what you just talked about.
4: No, not at all. Jamie had no part of it, but I just don't think you should hold it against Jamie for something I did. Jamie was asleep on the phone.
1: At the time of Robert Moore's confession, his wife Jamie was in the hospital recovering from her suicide attempt. When she was able to speak, she told police a different story than her husband's. Jamie claimed she knocked on Jack Lynch's door as a ruse so that her husband, hiding nearby, could get inside. Jamie said she had no idea how Jack Lynch died because when she left, she said Lynch was tied up on the sofa but was still alive. But the forensic evidence contradicted Jamie's story, as well as Robert's. During Jack Lynch's autopsy, the medical examiner found 24 stab wounds. But she also discovered something else. They weren't all made with the same knife. The wounds had been made by two different knives. Both were approximately 5 inches long. One had a long, narrow blade, the other was wider. A killer seldom uses two different knives. Therefore, the medical examiner concluded there were two killers.
5: It's more likely that each of the two people that were there would have their own knife and were inflicting wounds on the victim individually.
1: In Lynch's kitchen was a burnt and scorched knife holder.
5: There were two large knives missing from that knife holder.
1: With a search warrant, police discovered both of the missing knives in Robert and Jamie Moore's bedroom behind the couple's bed, covered with Jack Lynch's blood. The knives matched the wounds in Lynch's body in both size and shape. Unfortunately, there were no usable fingerprints on the knives, so there was no physical evidence against Jamie. Also in the Moore's home, police found dozens of empty prescription bottles, many from the pharmacy robberies. They also found the stolen goods from Lynch's home. The Moore's children were playing with Jack Lynch's video games.
6: Obviously, this crime was out of their league. These people had not been involved in violent type of crimes. But they had been involved in the last week, 10 days, of a series of escalating violent crimes involving weapons. So anything was possible.
1: But prosecutors believed the use of two knives to kill Lynch meant that Jamie was not just Robert's partner in crime, but also in murder.

0: prosecutors believe that Robert and Jamie Moore walked the two blocks to Jack Lynch's home. Jamie knocked on Lynch's door to gain entry. Robert was hiding in the bushes. And once the door was opened, Robert went inside. Together, they bound Lynch's hands and feet and looked for items to steal. At some point, Lynch got free. And the forensic evidence suggests that both stabbed Lynch repeatedly with two different knives, 24 times in all. They loaded the stolen items in Lynch's car, started the fire to cover the murder, but made the mistake of setting the fires in three different locations, a common sign of arson. They also left behind remnants of the rope used to restrain Lynch. The Moores later abandoned Lynch's car a few blocks away.
1: I parked the car. The TV was still in the car. I think if I could have hurried up and got out, I'd have it.
0: Later that same day, still desperate for money, the couple robbed the Comfort Inn motel using the handgun stolen from Jack Lynch's home. Although police had two confessions, one from Robert Moore and the other from his wife Jamie, they differed in many respects. But on the crucial question of who killed Jack Lynch, they were consistent. Robert insisted he alone killed Jack Lynch. The forensic evidence contradicts that.
2: I think that was probably another part of his reasoning for wanting to take the blame himself so Jamie could be home with the kids while he went to the penitentiary.
3: He knew there was going to be sufficient evidence to link him up to the murder. And I think he told a story that he could formulate best in his mind to keep his wife from going to jail.
0: In exchange for dropping the murder charge, Jamie agreed to plead guilty to armed robbery and to testify against her husband.
3: It's not an easy thing for a person to agree to testify against their spouse, especially when that spouse might be looking at a death penalty.
0: But the night before she was to testify, she attempted suicide once again.
3: I made the decision that I was not going to bring her into court and try to force testimony out of her. I had no clue what she might really say once she got on the witness stand.
0: Although Jamie's suicide attempt prevented her from testifying against Robert Moore, one of Jack's close friends, Kim Arwin, did testify about the kind of man Jack Lynch was. And she got the chance to look the accused killer in the eye.
4: He was in there when I was on the stand. And he just had this look on him like there was no remorse whatsoever, no kind of feeling. And as I walked off, I looked at him like, I hope he rotted in hell for what he did.
0: Robert Moore never changed his story, claiming that he alone killed Jack Lynch. Moore was found guilty of murder, but he escaped the death penalty and was sentenced to life in prison with no chance of parole.
5: The vote was 11-1 in favor of giving death. But the one juror who stated he would not vote for death, as I understand it, indicated that he thought that Bob, if he were given life in prison, that Bob could perhaps be rehabilitated.
2: I honestly feel the Moores went in there with the intent to kill Jack Lynch. It got out of hand and went from there. But what made it the felony murder was because it involved home invasion, robbery, weapons. And that made it the murder case.
4: He just ripped the hearts right out of us when they took his life. It was like pulling a piece of my life and my kids, my whole family. And I don't know if he realizes what he did, but he'll never replace or be able to justify to me why he did what he did, or her.
0: For her part in these crimes, Jamie Moore was sentenced to 39 years in prison. The geographic profiling, the determination that the crimes were related because of their proximity to one another and to the Moore's home, help solve the case.
2: Even in this day and age of mobility, you don't see that many people from out of town coming in and doing something and leave. It does happen from time to time, but the vast majority of crimes are committed by people that are pretty much to be your neighbors.

0: In 1996, a serial rapist preyed on women, young and old, in South Bend, Indiana. Eventually, three victims identified the same man as the perpetrator. But what happens when the forensic evidence points to one man while the victims are pointing to another? Throughout the spring and summer of 1996, police were investigating four sexual assault and burglary cases in the River Park section of South Bend, Indiana. All of the crimes occurred on weeknights between 8 and 11 p.m., and the descriptions of the assailant were the same. He was described as a young black male between 16 and 25 years of age, about 5 foot 8 inches tall, with a thin build. One of the homes broken into belonged to this woman, who has asked not to be identified.
1: It had rained, it had stormed, and I was in bed.
0: She says the perpetrator kicked in the door while she was asleep. She says she didn't get a good look at him since during the assault, he covered her eyes with a shirt.
1: First thing he said to me was, "Bitch, I want your money."
0: In this case, he assaulted her, locked her in a closet, then stole her automobile. But he was clever and left behind very few clues. He wore gloves so he wouldn't leave fingerprints. And he wore a hood or mask to conceal his identity.
1: I just tried to remember, just do what he tells you to do and you'll be all right. And I was.
0: Detectives Sergeant Cindy Eastman and Ann Schellinger were investigating the crimes.
2: There's nothing more stressful as an investigator than having a serial situation taking place, because we know until we solve this, there are going to be more victims.
0: Although the victims described the assailant similarly, his MO, or method of operation, in each case was different.
2: When we're looking at serial offenders, usually they stick with what works for them. They normally carry the same weapon. They normally approach the victim in the same manner.
0: In some of the cases, the perpetrator used a knife. In others, he used a handgun. Sometimes he targeted young women on the street, and other times broke into the homes of elderly women. In terms of forensic evidence, investigators had very little. In one case, a semen sample. In another, a pubic hair, but few other clues. The River Park rapist's most brazen crime happened in July of 1996. The victims were a young man and his fiancée.
2: They were having an argument. They decided to stop the car, get out, just cool off, talk it out.
0: Seemingly out of nowhere, the assailant demanded money at gunpoint. He struck the young man and took off with the woman, sexually assaulting her in a wooded area nearby. When the police arrived, their canine unit, armed with the assailant's scent, identified a trail. The dog walked past the tree line where the assault took place and continued into a field. At the spot where the dog lost the scent, police noticed bicycle tire impressions in the grass, raising the possibility that he had used a bicycle to make his getaway. Police staked out the neighborhood, looking for men on bicycles who fit the assailant's description. It wasn't long before a suspect rode right into their trap.

0: Scores of police officers in South Bend, Indiana, searched the River Park area in a hunt for the River Park rapist. They were looking for a young black male living in the general vicinity of the crimes who was using a bicycle as his method of transportation. During a stakeout 3 months into the crime spree, a police officer saw a young black man matching the victim's description riding a bicycle just across the street from one of the crime scenes. The suspect was identified as 31-year-old Richard Alexander. Although he had previous brushes with the law, Alexander denied he was the River Park rapist. He claimed he was in the wrong place at the wrong time.
1: I ain't did nothing, man. I'm on my way home. I'm the only, you know, everybody in the area. It's a quiet neighborhood, whatever, you know what I'm saying? I'm the only black going down the street on a brand new mountain bike.
2: They seen him riding his bike late, and so that's like a scapegoat. There go, you know, a black man. Let's throw this on him.
0: A search of Alexander's apartment found a knife, some hoods, and bandanas. At police headquarters, investigators placed Alexander's picture along with five others in a photographic lineup and asked the couple who had been attacked if their assailant was among them. The woman could not identify a subject.
3: How about you? That guy.
0: But her fiancé did.
3: I'm absolutely certain.
4: He looked at the photo array and without hesitation pointed to the picture of Richard Alexander as being the suspect that robbed them and sexually assaulted the victim.
0: This was the only positive identification the other victims couldn't say for sure. But soon, they would get a second chance. Police arranged for another lineup, this time with the suspects in person. Once again, there were six suspects to choose from.
5: Number six, step forward and read the lines, please.
0: The first to step onto the stage was Richard Alexander.
6: Reportedly, one of the victims gasped when they saw him walk out and perhaps even cried.
5: Number three, step forward and say your line.
0: Each of the suspects was instructed to repeat phrases that the rapist had used during his attacks.
1: Bitch, I want your money. Where your car keys at? Don't talk.
7: Number six, that's him.
0: After hearing his voice, two female victims identified Alexander as the rapist, bringing the number of identifications to three. Next, forensic scientists analyzed the pubic hair found at one of the crime scenes. Since it didn't have a root, it could not be used for DNA testing. The only option was to compare it to Richard Alexander's hair visually to see if they looked similar. The comparison was inconclusive. Scientists also had a semen sample from one of the victims who had been unable to identify Alexander from the police lineup. When that sample was tested for DNA, it did not match Richard Alexander, so he was not charged for that crime. But he was charged with rape, confinement, burglary, and theft in the three other cases. At the trial, the prosecution failed to make their case to the jury. Barbara Griffin was one of the 12 jurors.
8: I've been working public servant since 67, so I kind of know, get a feel for people. And I just, on the fourth day, I got a feeling that this man didn't do this. There were nine white and three black. Nine whites said guilty. Two blacks said guilty, but of lesser sentence, and I said not guilty. So I was the only holdout, and the jury was hung.
9: Y'all got the wrong person.
0: 4 months later, Alexander was tried a second time with a jury composed entirely of white men and women. Based on the three victims' identifications, Richard Alexander was found guilty of two of the three assaults. He was sentenced to 70 years in prison.
2: We were just so devastated and just depressed because we knew in our heart he was innocent.
0: Barbara Griffin could not believe the news.
8: I was so angry. I was just angry. I felt like this is another black man going to prison. I felt that way.
0: Even Officer Eastman had her doubts.
4: I was sorry and somewhat surprised to hear that the jury did convict. I was very conflicted. I had my doubts, but I could not prove it.
0: With Alexander behind bars, police assumed the River Park rapes were over, but they were wrong.
10: Fighting through forms for new car insurance rates can

0: apes were over, but they were wrong.
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1: Richard Alexander says the first year in prison was the hardest, but the second, third, and fourth years behind bars weren't a lot easier.
2: I'm afraid now I was gonna get killed. Y'all seen guys get raped in the shower.
1: Alexander did what many inmates do. He wrote letters to everyone he could think of proclaiming his innocence and asking for another trial, with no success. Meanwhile, the burglaries and sexual assaults continued. This time, not in the River Park section, but just a short distance away. And one of those victims identified Richard Alexander's picture from a photo lineup as the assailant.
3: You're absolutely certain.
4: Yeah.
1: Even though Alexander was in prison. Detective Ryan Harmon was assigned to investigate these new cases and noticed similarities with the earlier cases.
5: I didn't investigate the River Park rapes in 1996, so I became a lot more familiar with what happened back then.
1: The search for the perpetrator took an unexpected turn in April of 2000. When a man called police to say there was a tan Cadillac in his driveway and there was a burglar inside. When the intruder saw the homeowner, he fled on foot. In the foyer was a clear foot impression, which was collected for analysis. In the assailant's car, police found everything they needed.
5: I found utility bills, some receipts, different pieces of paper that showed Michael Murphy's name on there, as well as a specific address and apartment number.
1: A background check revealed Michael Murphy had been implicated for sexually assaulting his girlfriend's 9-year-old niece.
6: Yeah, he touched her. What actually stopped him from actually going through with it was his pager went off, she said.
1: Detective Harmon interviewed both Murphy's girlfriend and the little girl's mother.
5: Well, these two girls just went off 2 hours about all these different types of burglaries he had committed.
6: Michael thought he was big and bad and thought he was cool or what he was doing and thinking he getting away with what he was doing.
1: With the search warrant, investigators discovered a pair of shoes in Murphy's closet which matched the shoe impression at the burglary scene. Murphy's girlfriend gave police some pictures of Murphy with some of the items he had stolen in the burglaries. When confronted with the evidence, Murphy said little.
5: He'd say, hey, when I'm all hyped up on cocaine, I need to go out and just, you know, find a girl. Things like that told me that he may be a sex offender.
1: Harmon then called the first investigator of the River Park rapes to ask whether she had ever heard of Michael Murphy.
7: He had been arrested by me the month prior. So we began working together at that point on Murphy and various other crimes that he had been involved in.
1: When Cindy Eastman saw the photographs given to police by Murphy's girlfriend, she saw an important clue. In one of the pictures was a chrome and glass wall clock stolen during a sexual assault in 1997, a crime that Richard Alexander was suspected of committing. Eastman immediately phoned Murphy's girlfriend.
7: She immediately said, I know exactly what you're talking about. I remember when he came home with it. It's hanging on my wall. Do you want it?
5: Cindy revisited that victim and asked her, do you have any photographs that may depict the same clock? And she had a photograph of her and her son during the holidays standing in front of this clock.
1: Both detectives began to suspect that the real River Park rapist wasn't Richard Alexander, but Michael Murphy. They just needed some way to prove it.

0: Aspen Dental. It's time to smile again.
1: During Richard Alexander's trial 5 years earlier, the pubic hair found on one of the victims could not be tested for DNA since there was no root material on the hair shaft. But science had changed in the 5 years since Alexander's conviction. In 1996, forensic scientists began using a new test to look for DNA in a shaft of hair. The new test was called mitochondrial DNA.
2: Mitochondrial DNA has given us tremendous power in forensic casework to solve the casework where no other DNA profile can be obtained.
1: It exists outside of the cell's nucleus. Although it is not as precise as nuclear DNA, it still can provide much genetic information. The mitochondrial DNA from the hair was compared to both Richard Alexander as well as Michael Murphy. The DNA from the pubic hair did not match Richard Alexander, but it did match Michael Murphy.
3: We determined that at every place that we tested these two samples, at all, on an average 800 bases that we compared, they were identical to each other.
4: I got the word and it was just absolutely exhilarating. We knew then that Richard Alexander was going to be released from prison.
1: Next, scientists performed DNA testing of the second piece of evidence from the River Park rapes, semen from the rape test kit. In yet another surprise, the DNA did not match Michael Murphy, as investigators assumed it would. The DNA profile was then entered into the DNA database of convicted sex offenders in the state of Indiana. And there was another surprise. It matched a third man, a convicted sex offender, Mark Williams.
4: It was just unbelievable to get this call from the state police lab. And there we have it. We have the two suspects. And now it all makes sense.
1: Ironically, Richard Alexander, Michael Murphy, and Mark Williams looked similar.
4: All three of these pictures showed a male black who appeared to be within a close age range. All three had similar musculature and statures. All three of them had similar complexions and bone structure. And they did resemble each other, which again answered the other mystery in this case.